0: completed the murder had not sought his arrest or detention, but Garda headquarters were informed of the development. Spain have beaten France 2-0 in the World Cup semi-final in Dallas, Texas. Spain's victory last night brings them to the final for the second time in their history. Argentina will play England later today to see who plays against Spain in the final on Sunday. And the weather forecast. It will be mild and dry overnight and into the morning with clear skies for most, though there will be some cloud in the south. Lowest temperatures of 13 to 18 degrees with light to moderate east and northeast breezes. That's all from the newsroom for now. I'll be back in 1 hour with more news.
1: Natasha, thank you very much for that.

Another version of Gershwin's Summertime for you, this time performed by Miles Davis, accompanied by the pianist, arranger, composer and band leader Gil Evans. Welcome to the final hour of this Tuesday night late date. Still plenty of time to get in touch if you'd like. 51551 is our text number, or latedate@rte.ie for emails. And on we go with a new talent on the jazz scene. Well, relatively new. This is Samara Joy, a young singer from New York, and Round Midnight.

We heard Samara Joy. What a great talent she is. She played the National Concert Hall. I think it was earlier this year. It was sold out. Hopefully she'll be back before too long. Anyway, from her, we heard Round Midnight, and we followed that with a song from a classic record, which is 35 years young now. The record is Blue Lines, the band Massive Attack, and we heard Hymn of the Big Wheel, which was sung by Horace Andy and Nina Cherry. We'll dedicate that to Peter, listening in Syracuse in New York. Enjoy the transition from Joy to Attack. Thank you for your email, Peter. Hope you're doing well across the Atlantic. And also across the Atlantic and slightly further west is Trev. Thanks for tuning our way. And thank you for sending me those pictures from Red Rock State Park. They look incredible. I can't share them because I'm not on social media, but I do appreciate you dropping them to latedate@rte.ie. And closer to home, we have Phil listening to the programme in Kinsale in County Cork, looking for a Ricky Nelson song called Garden Party. Do you know what, Phil? I don't think I've ever played that in the programme before. We will get to it right after this. Pure escapism from the late, great Mike Nesmith of the Monkees, a solo track of his called Rio. And any song that is whimsical in the lyrics is all right by me.

Coming up to 29 minutes past 1 o'clock, it is Late Date on RTE Radio 1. We heard Mike Nesmith with Rio. Hope you enjoyed that. Long time since I featured it on the programme. And I'm pretty sure that's the first time I played that song on Late Date. From the early 1970s, Rick Nelson and the Stone Canyon Band. The song is called Garden Party. Not a back garden kind of party. It's a reference to Madison Square Garden. And when he performed there and got booed. And he was on the bill with the likes of Bo Diddley and Chuck Berry. That goes out to Phil, who is listening in, let me see, it is Kinsale, if memory serves me right. It is indeed. Just saw the email there. Well, this is a song set in a back garden party.

From 1995, Swedish group The Cardigans, from their Life record, that was Gordon's Garden Party. And staying in that year, this is Smashing Pumpkins, one of their gentler moments.

Smashing Pumpkins, that was Cupid Deluxe. Hello to Fionn, who is not long home from a concert given by Patti Smith, which took place at Limerick's King John's Castle earlier tonight. I have plans to play Patti on Wednesday night's programme, actually, because she's going to be playing the Galway International Arts Festival later tonight. But Fionn, let it be known that support earlier tonight was provided by Breen and Dermot McGlynn, Ye Vagabonds. So, this is Blue as the Eye.

Hello to Ken listening in Macroom. We'll dedicate Rio from Mike Nesmith to you, and thank you for your suggestions. Notes have been made right there. A recent release from a singer and songwriter from County Tipperary. His name is Shawnee Birmingham. The song was called El Dorado, and you can find that on his debut album called The First Telling, and before that for Fionn, who saw Ye Vagabonds open for Patti Smith in Limerick earlier this evening. We heard Blue Is The Eye, and we'll have a song or maybe two from Patti on Wednesday night's programme. 14 minutes to 2 o'clock. It is Late Date. This is Aoife Nessa Francis.

Irish singer-songwriter Eafanessa Francis there from her debut album Land of No Junction. That was Blow Up, and a voice which is echoes of the one we're about to hear now, the late German singer Nico, who was part of the Velvet Underground and Nico fame. Here she is, accompanied by teenage Jackson Browne, who wrote this song on guitar from 1967, These Days.

Deirdre, thank you very much for your email, and we'll dedicate Miles Davis and Samara Joy to you. And hello to Judith, who really enjoyed hearing Nico. That was her version of These Days, written by teenage Jackson Brown, who accompanied her on guitar there as well. You can find that on her record, Chelsea Girl, from 1967. Well, you can find tonight's playlist on our website, which is rte.ie/late days. You can listen back there, and also on the RTE Radio app. I hope you enjoyed the music as much as I enjoyed playing it for you, and we'll do it all over again, all going well, later tonight from 11 o'clock. Here is Nico's former bandmate in the Velvet Underground, Lou Reed, backed up on production duties by Mick Ronson and David Bowie. This is Satellite of Love. Stay cool, mind yourselves, and be who you are.

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RT News at 2 o'clock. I'm Natasha Murta. Good morning. The US has confirmed it carried out strikes against Iran for a fourth day in a row and reimposed a naval blockade to prevent ships from sailing to or from the country's ports. The military action came after the US President Donald Trump backed down on his threat to heavily tax ships passing through the Strait of Hormuz. Mr. Trump warned that he would expand US strikes on Iran next week to target power plants and bridges if Tehran does not agree to a deal. Authorities in Spain have said 12 of the 13 victims who died in a wildfire in the south of the country were foreign nationals after completing post-mortem examinations. In a statement last night, officials said 7 were from the United Kingdom, 3 from Belgium and 1 each from France and the United States. The last victim was a Spanish citizen. Among the victims were 8 women and 5 men, all adults. The US State Department has said it is providing consular assistance to Jamie Carney's family. A State Department spokesperson told RT News that the Trump administration has no higher priority than the safety and security of Americans. A man who Gardaí want to speak to in connection with the murder of Miss Carney in Killarney last week was arrested in the Middle East. Spain have beaten France 2-0 in the World Cup semi-final in Dallas, Texas. Spain's victory last night brings them to the final for the second time in their history. Argentina will play England later today to see who plays against Spain in the final on Sunday. And the weather forecast. It will be mild and dry overnight with clear skies for most, though there will be some cloud in the south. Lowest temperatures of 13 to 18 degrees. That's all from the newsroom for now.

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0: 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Yeah, yeah, yeah, yeah, yeah. 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

0: RT News at 3 o'clock. I'm Joe Kelly. Good morning. The United States has launched fresh strikes against Iran overnight as it reimposed naval blockades on Iranian ports. The renewed US naval blockade came into force at 9 p.m. Irish time. It comes as the US President Donald Trump warned that he would expand strikes on Iran next week to target power plants and bridges if Iran does not agree to a deal. In an interview with Fox News last night, Mr. Trump added that next week will be really bad for Iran if a deal is not reached. Earlier, Iranian state media reported explosions near the port city of Bandar Abbas on the Gulf island of Keshem, near the Strait of Hormuz, and in other locations. Tuzla experienced a 10% increase in child safety and welfare referrals last year. According to its annual report, 2025 was the first time that the number of referrals to the Child and Family Agency surpassed 100,000. Of the referrals received, almost 55,000 related to individual children, the equivalent of around one in every 23 children in the state. The most common concern was emotional abuse, accounting for 45% of referrals. Tuzla says it responded by expanding residential care capacity, recruiting more staff, and improving retention. The funeral of Jamie Carney is due to take place at 12 o'clock in St. Mary's Cathedral, Killarney. Miss Carney, a 43-year-old US citizen, was found dead in her home last Tuesday. A 28-year-old man who Gardaí want to speak to in connection with the murder has been detained in his home country of Jordan. The US State Department has said that it is providing consular assistance to Miss Carney's family. And the weather forecast. It will be mild and dry overnight with clear skies for most, though there will be some cloud in the south. Lowest temperatures of 13 to 18 degrees. And that's all from the newsroom for now.
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And I think to myself, why now? 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
1: RTE News at 4 o'clock. I'm Joe Kelly. Good morning. Iran's Revolutionary Guard say they have attacked United States military targets in Jordan, Bahrain and Kuwait. Iran is stressing that the Strait of Hormuz will remain closed until the US halts what it calls hostile actions in the Gulf. The strikes come as US military hit Iran for the fourth night in a row and reimposed the naval blockade of Iranian ports. The US renewed its naval blockade at 9 p.m. Irish time last night. The US President Donald Trump is warning that he will expand strikes on Iran next week to target power plants and bridges if Iran does not agree to a deal. Tuzla experienced a 10% increase in child safety and welfare referrals last year. According to its latest annual report, 2025 was the first time that the number of referrals to the Child and Family Agency surpassed 100,000. Of the referrals received, almost 55,000 related to individual children, the equivalent of around one in every 23 children in the state. The most common concern was emotional abuse, accounting for 45% of referrals. Tuzla says it responded by expanding residential care capacity, recruiting more staff and improving retention. The funeral of Jamie Carney is due to take place at 12 o'clock in St. Mary's Cathedral, Killarney, today. Miss Carney, a 43-year-old US citizen, was found dead in her home last Tuesday. A 28-year-old man, who Gardaí want to speak to in connection with the murder, has been detained in his home country of Jordan. The US State Department has said it is providing consular assistance to Miss Carney's family. The FBI has also said it stands ready to assist the Irish government when it comes to 18 degrees. And that's all from the newsroom for now.
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1: RT News at 5 o'clock. I'm Natasha Murta. Good morning. Iran's Revolutionary Guards say they have attacked United States military targets in Jordan, Bahrain and Kuwait. Iran is stressing that the Strait of Hormuz will remain closed until the US halts what it calls hostile actions in the Gulf. The strikes come as US military hit Iran for the fourth night in a row and reimposed a naval blockade of Iranian ports. President Donald Trump earlier warned he will expand strikes on Iran next week to target power plants and bridges if Iran does not agree to a deal. Authorities in Spain have confirmed that 12 of the 13 victims of a deadly wildfire in southern Spain were foreign nationals. In a statement last night, officials said 7 were from the United Kingdom, 3 from Belgium and 1 each from France and the United States. The last victim was a Spanish citizen. The fires broke out last Thursday in the southeastern province of Almería, which is home to many foreign residents near the Mediterranean coast. The Trump administration has told ICE immigration enforcement agents to discontinue vehicle stops after two fatal shootings in the past week. The pulls were reportedly applied to all cases apart from those involving serious criminal targets. The change in policy comes after an ICE agent killed a 26-year-old driver from Colombia in the state of Maine on Monday. Last week, a Mexican man was shot dead in Texas. Spain have beaten France 2-0 in the World Cup semi-final in Dallas, Texas, bringing them to the final for the second time in their history. England will face Argentina this evening in the semi-final, and the winners of the fixture will meet Spain in the final on Sunday. And the weather forecast, it will be mild and dry today with lowest temperatures of 13 to 18 degrees.
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Was it yesterday that you were such a part of me? Just yesterday that you said you had to go and take with you the very heart of me? Was it yesterday? Just yesterday? Was it summertime

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1: And a very good morning to you. It's Wednesday, the 15th of July, and it's Shea Byrne here until 7 o'clock.

life. Three sons, a daughter, and the last baby boy. Little Caboose, we called him, the light of her life.

0: wondering, boy.
1: Randy Newman, and that is Wandering Boy. A very good morning to you. Hope you're well this morning. Weather forecast, do I need to tell you today? Mostly dry, sunny and very warm. I know, in a few months' time I'll be reading out the forecast. A few weeks' time I'll be reading out the forecast and you'll hear me sigh and go, remember when it was lovely and warm? A few isolated light showers may develop in the southwest, most likely in the late morning, with the chance of the odd shower during the afternoon and evening too. Highest temperatures of 23 to 30 degrees. Coolest near the east coast as a result of that light easterly breeze, but expecting 30 degrees heading up towards Mayo and into Sligo.

And then when you get towards Derry, 24 degrees, 6 degrees in the difference, 28 degrees in the Midlands. That's what's expected in the afternoon today, 27 degrees in Kerry, moving up towards Waterford, 26, Wexford, 25, Dublin, but 23, probably the coolest place in the country today, at 23 degrees, but 30 degrees expected along the west coast, particularly towards Mayo, North Mayo. Enjoy. Hopefully look after yourself. Very important. Did you have a nice day yesterday? Did you go anywhere? Did you do anything? That's my usual question to people. What did you do? Or as my friend Tom would say, did you read anything good? Well, as I'm getting through, I'm dipping in and out of Saul Bellow, a short book of short stories that it was a gift. I'm really enjoying that. I have that in the car. So I read. It's always handy to have a book in the car. I know you've got your phone, but a book is just something. You can lose yourself in a book somewhere along the way. I have that. And then I have London Falling ready to go on an audiobook as well. So I have stuff loaded. And then I got some recommendations from Tom. So I have those on my phone ready to go for purchase as a book or to buy as an audiobook, depending. I've got holidays coming up in August. So I'm saving a few up for then. Stop me going to the tapas bar. Stay out of the tapas bar.

That's Gregory Porter Haley. Laura, it's me, and not a Laura, but a Lauren. Just before that, Lauren Wood and that song, Fallen. Lots of texts and emails and actually song requests coming in this morning. Morning for another warm morning here in Wexford and for Early Morning Stroll with Molly and Otto. By the way, loved Derek Mooney on Sunday. Derek was filling in on Rising Time for Lil. It was chaotic, but brilliant. Getting used to the new studio. That's lovely. Lovely. Lil will be back, of course. But Derek, yeah. He says he never wants to do it forever, but he likes dropping in and out. Well, he's good fun. Good friend of mine. Haven't heard Fallen in years. Still lovely, says Carl. And Jonathan has been on. Just to let you know that the Jack O'Rourke gig in Ernesto's, the legendary Ernesto's in Rathmines, is sold out. It's a native medical aid for Cuba for intensive care machines. And that's from Jonathan this morning. Well, that's good news. Sad news if you're trying to get a ticket, but good news for the charity. And hopefully on the night there'll be a raffle and all that stuff as well. I love a raffle. I love a raffle. It's my favourite thing. I love doing the raffle. Sellotape. Last raffle I did had 25 prizes. I was like, look, here's how it works. Sellotape. A sellotape raffle. They're like, what's a sellotape raffle? So nobody gets to pick a prize. Prizes go in random order. And then you pick out your ticket. You go, blue ticket. And always have different colour books. You know my philosophy on this. Blue ticket. 31 to 35. Blue ticket, 31 to 35. Look around and then hand that ticket to the person beside you who's looking at helping you, and that's stuck on the prize. And then we move on. And then we go to the next one. And then at the end, whatever we have left that hasn't been collected, we then call again and say, okay, go back again. And then if nobody claims, can't get anybody, then we start picking other people out. And it's just, when people come up and they go, what's that? How much is that for? How much is that?

have that, please. You're like, oh, goes on forever. I'm angry, just disappointed. Morning from Selbridge. I was out, just out getting my Eagles' greatest hit CD for the long drive to Rathangan. Excuse me, when I heard Tequila Sunrise on RTÉ Gold. It was the last track before you came on air. I heard it. What a coincidence. And a great start to the day. I saw the Eagles twice in Dublin in recent years. I wonder if they'll return someday when hell freezes over. They're a superb live band. It's from Kev this morning. Thank you, Kev. Thank you. Now, and Jim, who's currently in hospital, is facing a little bit of an ordeal coming up for you, Jim. So we're thinking of you there. And keep in touch and let us know. Sorry to hear for your troubles. Here's Irishman Gavin James.

Elton John, Mona Lisa's, and Mad Hatters. We all know a few of those, don't we? Let's have a quick look at some emails that came in as well. Keith Fisher's been on, so good morning, Shades. St. Swithin's Day. Keith's probably on the M25 as we speak. If it does rain for 40 days, it will remain St. Swithin's Day. If it be fair, 40 days, 'twill rain no more. Either way, have a good day. That's from Keith this morning. Ulton is up early as well. 29 degrees Celsius expected today. And a hotel company has rated Galway as Ireland's most romantic city. I agree, as I met my late wife, Mary Burns, from Ballycroy in County Mayo at a dance hall in Seapoint in 1969. Ah, isn't that nice? And John Kelly's been on yesterday. My wife also asks what I did yesterday. That's what I start the programme with usually. What did you do yesterday? Luckily, I have an answer for you both today. I started painting the fence in the garden. I could do with a few painting and decorating tips from you, though. It's a slow process. How will I speed things along? Well, John, there's the sprayer option, which is good and bad. You got to make sure if you're near the house that you cover up everything, or near the next door neighbour's garden as it goes over the wall. So the drift from the spray, if there's any breeze, is a big clean-up. So you know, I think a pair of earbuds or a radio beside you, podcast, radio, and just take your time and set a target. That's what I do. I set a target. I get three of those done, then I'll have a cold drink. I get three of those done, then I'll have an ice cream. It's not good for Weight Watchers, but it gets you through the day. Can you give a shout out, please? Serious shout out to all the nurses on Mother Teresa's.

for our summer holidays. Oh, we're actually, I should have had a summer holiday lined up. We're watching an amazing sunrise as we cross the country. And please, could you say a big hi to Leah Dawn, age 6, and Senan, who's 2, and are super excited for the trip. Well, I'm excited that you're going from Killaloe to Rosslare. First of all, that's a lovely journey. And then you're taking the ferry to Bilbao. That is going to be gorgeous. Northern Spain, driving around Spain. I love it. I did it with my kids and they loved it. And they love a shout out from Rising Time while they wait to catch the ferry. It's become part of our holiday routine. And also their dad, John, whose age has been redacted. Well, good morning, John, Alva, and Leah Dawn, VIPs in the back. Leah Dawn and Senan, who are all packed up for their holidays and heading to Rosslare and then heading to Spain on the ferry. The ferry's great fun as well. Yeah. We hired a car, flew into Madrid, and then drove across the country towards the Murcia. And we had our holiday there, and then we drove back to Madrid. We went on the way, we went to Toledo, the Warner Brothers theme park as well, which was a bit like Wally World, but it was fine. We just had a good time, really lovely time. The five of us, I remember it well. Anyway, enjoy your holiday. Leah Dawn, age 6, and Senan, aged 2. This is brand new from an Irish singer-songwriter. This is called Behaviour from Foam Buffalo. It's on the Radio 1 Recommends list this week. First play for Leah Dawn and Senan. You get the first play.

0: Well, I really like that. That's brand new. It's on the Radio 1 Recommends list this week. And Phone Buffalo is the name of the... Well, the name the artist uses, Adam O'Regan. Mastered by Stephen Brown at Abbey Road Studios. Isn't that good? Really, really like a Dublin musician, producer and filmmaker, Adam O'Regan. And that's called... Behaviour. Phone Buffalo. RT Radio 1, it is 6 o'clock.
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0: RT News at 6 o'clock with Kate Carolyn. Good morning. The United States has launched fresh strikes against Iran overnight as it reimposed naval blockades on Iranian ports. The renewed US naval blockade came into force at 9 p.m. Irish time last night. It comes as US President Donald Trump warned that he would expand strikes on Iran next week to target power plants and bridges if Iran does not agree to a deal. In an interview with Fox News, Mr. Trump added that next week will be really bad for Iran if a deal is not reached. The funeral of Jamie Carney is due to take place at 12 o'clock today in St. Mary's Cathedral in Killarney. Ms. Carney, a 43-year-old US citizen, was found dead in her home last Tuesday. A 28-year-old man, who Gardaí want to speak to in connection with the murder, has been detained in his home country of Jordan. The US State Department has said it's providing consular assistance to Ms. Carney's family. In a statement to RTE News last night, the State Department added that the Trump administration has no higher priority than the safety and security of Americans. The Child and Family Agency TUSLA experienced a 10% increase in child safety and welfare referrals last year. According to its latest annual report, 2025 was the first time that the number of referrals surpassed 100,000. In recent years, TUSLA has repeatedly highlighted the significant demand on its services. However, in its latest report, it describes 2025 as a year of unprecedented demand. The Taoiseach and Minister for Finance, Simon Harris, will travel to Brussels today to meet the European Parliament's Committee on Economic and Monetary Affairs. Mr. Harris will outline Ireland's priorities during its 6 months hosting of the EU presidency. The committee will hear what Ireland plans to prioritise in terms of competitiveness and security while focusing on specific economic and financial plans. The Taoiseach's visit comes as part of a wider Irish address to the European Parliament committees. The weather forecast today will be mostly dry, sunny and very warm. A few isolated light showers may develop in the southwest, most likely during the late morning, with the chance of an odd shower during the afternoon and evening as well. Highest temperatures today of 23 to 30 degrees. And that's all from the newsroom for now.
1: Kate Carolyn, thank you very much. And now for the RTC area forecast, we go over to Met Aaron and a very good morning to Rebecca Cantwell.
2: Thanks, Jay. Good morning. So the meteorological situation at 0300. Ireland lies in a moderate to fresh easterly airflow between an anticyclone of 1030 hectopascals centred to the northeast of Scotland and a depression of 1016 hectopascals centred to the southwest of Ireland in the mid-Atlantic. So forecast for Irish coastal waters from Fairhead to Carnsore Point to Valentia and for the Irish Sea. Winds east to northeast, force 3 to 5, soon becoming north to northeast. Weather, fair or fine, and visibility, good. Forecast for Irish coastal waters from Valentia to Errishead to Fairhead. Winds east to northeast, force 2 to 4, soon becoming north to northeast, and later becoming east to northeast. Weather, mainly fair or fine. Cloudy in the south with light isolated showers possible, with the chance of an isolated thunderstorm soon. Visibility good, but decreasing moderate or poor in any showers. Outlook for further 24 hours,

0: light to moderate north to northeast winds, fresh at times in the southeast early Thursday, winds becoming moderate to fresh northerly on Thursday afternoon, but light and variable in southern sea areas. Weather fair or fine. And now for the 5 a.m. coastal reports. Malin Head, east northeast, 2 knots, fair, 10 miles, 1026, steady, Boyem 5, east 11 knots, 1021, falling slowly, Roaches Point, north northeast, 6 knots, fair, 18 miles, 1021, falling slowly, Valentia, calm, fair, 24 miles, 1021, falling slowly, Belmullet, east, 5 knots, fair, 16 miles, 1024, steady, and finally, Dublin Airport, northeast, 6 knots, fair, 9 miles, 1024, steady. And now that's the forecast. Have a great day.
1: Rebecca, you have a great day. Thank you very much. Now, we're 5 minutes, 6 minutes past, literally just turned 6 minutes past 6 o'clock here on RT Radio 1. Papers on the way.

Luke Combs, Fast Car. Very relevant this week. 10 minutes past 6 o'clock. Let's have a quick look at the front pages of the newspapers this morning. We'll start with the Irish Times. Well, not the main headline, but the main picture on the front page of the Irish Times. It's a very poignant picture, and it's a picture taken by Dara McDonnell. It's of Gerry Mullan. The picture was taken outside Leinster House yesterday, where he and the other survivors of the serial paedophile Bill Keneally received a formal apology from Taoiseach Micheál Martin on behalf of the state. A tale of courage, resilience and a refusal to give up. And Miriam Lord's article inside the newspaper is it's well worth reading if you get a chance, but a very, very poignant picture of Gerry as he wipes away a tear from his eye. And they're pictured on the front page of the Irish Daily Mirror, simply have the headline Heroes. Jason Clancy, Colin Power, Paul Walsh, Gerry Mullan, Kevin Keating and Barry Murphy yesterday pictured outside the gates of Leinster House before they went in and after they went in for their to receive the apology from the state and the Taoiseach delivering that. And the Garda Commissioner also apologising for the failures of An Garda Síochána in investigating Bill Keneally. Lots more on that this morning in Morning Ireland, and it's covered in all the newspapers this morning. Back to the front page of the Irish Times. The main story, Trump to abandon plan for Strait of Hormuz fee. President says instead Gulf states will invest in US, but gives no details. That's a surprise. Oil prices rise about 2% to a one-month high after reimposition of naval blockade, and we can see them starting to creep up again at the petrol pumps. That's on the front page of the Irish Times this morning. The front page of the Irish Daily Mail, and also the front page of the Irish Times, it's the jailing of the Chalk siblings. That's Alison Chalk turned to a supporter in shock and mouthed, "Am I going to jail?" Siblings jailed for vicious attack in Adair Hotel. It's the son and daughter of publican Charlie Chalk were jailed yesterday for 18 months and 1 year, respectively, after admitting to viciously assaulting two men. Bill Chalk, who's 31, and I believe recently married, Alison Chalk, who's 41, attacked the innocent men without provocation at the four-star Dunraven Arms Hotel in Adair, County Limerick, on November 9th, 2023. It's just as you come into Adair, across the road from Adair Manor. In court, the two Chalk siblings clasped their hands and appeared stunned when the sentences were delivered. Alison Chalk looked at a supporter and said, "Am I going to jail?" That's the front page of the Irish Daily Tale. Of course, there'll be remission as well. A quarter of their sentence will be off if they are of good behaviour. So there's always remission included in that as well. That's the front page of the Irish Daily Mail. The Herald siblings chalk up jail time for hotel attack. Son and daughter publican sent down for vicious assault. Front page of the Irish Independent, EU presidency delays Garda plan for e-scooter crackdown. Maeve McTaggart and Senan Maloney write that Garda Commissioner Justin Kelly has admitted it's not realistic that all frontline Gardaí could be trained in pursuits of vehicles, including scramblers and e-scooters, until after the EU presidency. It comes as both Taoiseach Micheál Martin and the Commissioner indicated they would back an outright ban on e-scooters amid escalating child injuries. As Junior Minister Sean Canny gets options ready for the Cabinet, the parents of Grace Lynch, who's 16, who died after she was struck by a scrambler, said matters were only getting worse. And you only have to look at social media to see considerable breaches of the law around the country, not just in Ireland, or excuse me, in Dublin, but just around the country. The Chalk siblings on the front page of the Irish Independent. Two creches forced to close early due to soaring temperatures. They're closing early and shutting nap rooms as high temperatures leave many providers unable to keep rooms cool. Creches say they cannot keep within Tusla's required temperature ranges during the heat wave, with older buildings overheating. Front page of the Irish Examiner, treating melting roads will cost millions. Ireland's road network may need to be resurfaced to cope with the heat as the temperature permanently changes. Monster wildfire came in within feet of homes. An absolute monster of a wildfire near Cork coastal town came within 2 feet of setting fire to 30 homes as firefighters spent hours desperately trying to get it under control. It was near Camden Fort, Maher, in Crosshaven. That's on the front page of the Irish Examiner. Front page of the Irish Daily Star, where they have a picture of a prisoner on temporary release, shopping in Aldi, who was convicted of a serious crime. That's on the front page of the Star this morning. The prisoner is named and photographed as they were on day release doing some shopping in Aldi, serving their sentence. Irish Sun, hosey neighbours, we mentioned this yesterday, appeal to grass on water.
sorry, to grass, as in to tell, to grass on water, ban flouters next door, hosey neighbours. It's a picture of someone over a hedge with a pair of binoculars. This is the hotline that's to be established for householders and friends and neighbours to tell on you if you've used a hosepipe at the back garden or to wash your car or something like that. So that's making big news around the country. Finish with a picture from the front page of the Irish Examiner from Healy Racing, and it's For Whom the Bell Tolls, and it's a picture of the parade ring at Killarney and the bell, and there's a jockey ringing the bell. Doesn't seem that strange, but it says For Whom the Bell Tolls, 5-time English champion jockey Usheen Murphy, who rode at his home track in Killarney for the first time in his career yesterday. And it's a great picture with the mountains, beautiful mountains in the background, and that's the front page of the Irish Examiner. And they've managed to get a picture of their own advertising board in as well, which is very good. Very, very good. And that's the front page of the Irish Examiner this morning. Congratulations to Usheen. I'm sure it was a very, very emotional moment. Racing for the first time at his own home track. Just go back to the Irish Daily Mail for a moment. Besides the main headlines, just at the top, a tease for the Inspire pullout on the inside, just to say what's happening on the inside. It's just a cheery up on this warm summer's day of July 15th. What's most likely to drive you apart on a summer holiday? By a leading divorce lawyer. Do you want a list? Do you want a list? The constant tour of restaurants where we find somewhere to eat. Nothing drives me more. We're just going to eat here, and it's terrible then, and it's your fault. I'm making a list. I'm going to check the leading divorce lawyers list now.

Gilbert O'Sullivan, or Raymond, as we like to call him. When I say we like to call him, I met him twice. He was in RT for interviews. I think he did either Tubbly Tonight or The Late Late Show when I was working on it. And he definitely did radio because he was with his brother Morris. And there was a little bit of chat about the songs he might sing because he had a new album out. So he was very fair about it. He said, I'll do a classic and I'll do one of the new ones. So that was the discussion. Now, I was the researcher, so I had no say, but I'd gone backwards and forwards with him. But we had a great chat, and he had recorded the album, the new album, in the ballroom of his mansion on the Isle of Man. That's where he'd recorded it, because he loved the acoustics in that particular room. And in fairness to him, we were chatting away and talking. He was asking me about me and all those sort of things. And he said, if you're ever in the Isle of Man, give Morris a shout there and drop in and see us. No, I never did, and I regret that, actually. But they were so lovely, just really, really nice people, and really enjoyed their company. Had the most interesting day yesterday, my first visit to the National Concert Hall for the last of the summer lunchtime concerts, which are broadcast, by the way, live on Lyric FM, introduced by the indomitable Liz Nolan. Thanks to Peter, Ned, Doc and Dorothy, a day that'll be a treasured memory. Have a good day. From John. Isn't that nice? Well, I'm glad you had. It's a lovely place to visit, the National Concert Hall. Such a beautiful building. Oh, at Christmas time, there's no more lovely place to go. The Christmas trees and the decorations. I just love it there. Even just go in. Sometimes if I'm in that part of the town, I'll go in and have a coffee in the restaurant there, or a sandwich or something. It's just a spectacular place. Dry, calm, sunny morning around Galway City. Temperature 15 degrees, says Tommy. Morning, Tommy. And Jerry Garrod is sending me articles from the Irish Times today. Thank you, Garrod. People are very kind. Very kind. Join in the do-tos if you can, please.

0: What Can I Do? That's from The Corrs. 26 minutes past 6 o'clock here on RT Radio 1. What can I do to make you love me? Diamonds. Diamonds always help. Ah, no. I don't want diamonds. Just be yourself. That's enough for me. Just be yourself. And diamonds. Tanya, good morning.
1: Good morning, Shane. I am laughing.
0: I was just thinking about the answers in my house. They're on the front page of the Irish Daily Mail this morning, they're teasing a supplement that's inside the Inspire supplement. The headline is, "What's most likely to drive you apart on a summer holiday by a leading divorce lawyer?"
1: What's the top answer?
0: I didn't look yet. No, I will look.
1: I need the answer.
0: Okay, I'll find out.
1: To avoid it.
0: I'll find out. We'll start then with PayPal and I'll find out.
1: Payment company Stripe and private equity firm Advent International have made a joint offer to buy PayPal. A potential deal would value the company at more than $53 billion, according to Reuters sources. Under the proposal, Stripe and Advent would own PayPal jointly, with each holding an equal stake, rather than breaking up the company. Founded in the late 90s, PayPal was an early player in digital payments, but it has faced increasing competition since. Consumers have embraced alternative payment methods such as Apple Pay, Google Pay and many others. In the last 12 months, PayPal lost more than 40% of its market value. It is worth roughly $36 billion this year, 10 times less than just 5 years ago. Stripe, which was founded by the Collison brothers from County Tipperary, is among the industry's most valuable companies at almost $160 million, with headquarters in San Francisco and Dublin. And well done for the Collison brothers if that happens. But there is something nostalgic about PayPal, don't you think, Shay?
0: Absolutely, yeah. And for me, a lot of people I know went to work in PayPal, which were in Blanchardstown at one stage. They might be still there, but they were very big employers and really well-paid jobs as well. So there is some nostalgia there.
1: Yeah, I discovered it in 2009 in the States. It wasn't really used that much, or maybe it was just me in Europe, but in the States, everything was paid by PayPal, and it was quite a thing you had to get your head around at the time.
0: Self-driving cars.
1: Yes, so distracting features in our cars and the misuse of driver assistance technology by motorists are the biggest risks for our road safety. That's according to a survey of industry specialists conducted by Economist Enterprise, a division of The Economist Group, which is the publisher of The Economist magazine. They surveyed 1,000 transport infrastructure and technology experts in car-producing countries like Germany, the UK, Japan and the US. It reflects industry concerns about human error as automated driving systems are being rolled out by producers and governments are trying to regulate it all. 30% of specialists surveyed said human misunderstanding or misuse of driving assistance systems are the leading issue here. They said those systems and what they can do must be clearly explained to end users. And what can they do? For example, Tesla is now in negotiations with European governments, hoping to receive an EU approval for its supervised full self-driving software. And what the system can do, it can steer, brake and accelerate

0: but the driver must remain in full control, eyes on the road, but hands can be off the steering wheel. Some regulators in Europe have expressed concerns about its alleged tendency to speed and whether it can cope with low temperatures and icy roads. Sweden is recommending a vote against the rollout of the software unless Tesla disables its ability to exceed speed limits. We know from the Department of Transport here that Tesla is in talks with the Irish government about the rollout of its self-driving system. So, I don't know, are you ready to let your car do the job, Shane?
1: Absolutely. I'm going to be like that film Wall-E, you know, where you sit in the chair and you float around all day eating. That's all I want to do.
0: Okay, it's coming.
1: I looked at that article for you. There's a couple that maybe are not suitable for early mornings. One is flashing the cash. One of the persons in the relationship spending too much money on the holiday.
0: Okay.
1: Airport incompatibility, I like this one. That men and women tend to behave differently in airports with stress levels soaring.
0: Oh,
1: okay. In-law invasion, when your husband or wife or partner brings along their family and meets them on a holiday.
0: That's a good one. Maybe they can help with the kids.
1: Maybe they can help with the kids.
0: Let you go out.
1: Phone wars. Agree on the phone. No phones in bed. No phone screen time during meals.
0: Oh, I like this one. It's a big one.
1: But if there's a special sporting event that's going to be on your holiday, that you agree that the other person can watch it.
0: Okay. It's a good one.
1: And this one's a bit obvious. Don't mention divorce if you're fighting. Thanks, Tanya.
0: See you later, Shane.
1: Talk to you soon. Thanks so much. Take care. Bye.
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13: Good morning. The Child and Family Agency TUSLA has said that in 2025, the number of child safety and welfare referrals surpassed 100,000 for the first time ever. It described 2025 as a year of unprecedented demand, with a 10% increase in the number of referrals compared to 2024. It said emotional abuse was the most common concern, accounting for 45% of reports made to the agency. The Minister of State for Nature and Heritage, Christopher O'Sullivan, has said the devastating fire in Killarney National Park was caused by people, not nature. He said that for days the National Parks and Wildlife Service had been battling fires, including incidents believed to have been started by what he called the reckless use of disposable barbecues. Several fire service units from Killarney and surrounding towns in County Kerry are tackling the large wildfire in the 5 Mile Bridge, Mulls Gap area

0: of the Killarney National Park. A status yellow high temperature warning has been issued for most of the country that will run from midday until Friday morning. The warning covers Cavan, Donegal, Connacht, Munster and several Leinster counties. A hosepipe ban will apply to Dublin, South Tipperary and parts of Kildare, Meath, Wexford and Wicklow from tomorrow. The heatwave is continuing to cause damage in other European countries. In France, hundreds of firefighters have contained two fires that have burned more than 2,000 hectares of the historic Fontainebleau forest near Paris. The local authority warned that the fires were not extinguished and that the emergency services would need to remain on the scene for days, if not weeks. For a fourth day running, the US military has launched strikes on Iran and also resumed a total blockade of all Iran's ports. Iran has targeted US bases in Gulf countries. Iran's Revolutionary Guards have said the Strait of Hormuz will remain closed until the US ends its act of aggressions. Iran has also indicated it may target other oil exporting routes. The US President Donald Trump has said attacks on Iran would be expanded next week to include bridges and power plants. The weather forecast today is going to be generally dry, sunny and very warm. There may be some isolated light showers in the southwest. Highest temperatures ranging from 23 to 30 degrees. And that's all for now. We'll have news again at 7.
1: Thank you, Case.
2: 1, 2, 1, 2, 3, 4.

0: a voice he had. What a voice. Axl Rose. There's a little breath at the end. Ah, that was him, not me, just to clarify. Patience from the album Lies, which was an EP. Well, it was two EPs put together to make one album. It was, because they had them out when they were LA Guns. It was a mixture of different songs before they had that enormous, massive hit with Appetite for Destruction. They went, oh, we better release something else. And that was on that track, Patience. Listening to the music this morning, you're playing some of my favourites. Listening in sunny and hot London, here with my wonderful husband, Joe, says Sylvia. We spent yesterday wandering around Chiswick and visiting old haunts like Strand on the Green and sitting by the Thames, sipping a cold drink. Joe worked here for a year, 44 years ago. Where have the years gone? Says Sylvia. Well, that's a nice thing to do. As you know, and you've heard this programme before, I love sitting by the Thames, usually Hammersmith or Richmond or Kingston-upon-Thames, I find myself in. There's just with a weather like this, that's the most beautiful part of London, in my mind, just outside the city as well. Denise was listening to the chorus earlier, and she was singing the doo-doos in the kitchen and smiling. Well, you might need help. That's lovely to hear from you. Thank you. Beautiful morning in Esalen Bridge. Please play a request for Enda from Carrick and Shannon, celebrating a birthday today, from Gráinne and Ray. And one more before we go to the ad break. Jim, happy birthday from Greta and Rita this morning in Kilnascully. Just back from a walk. I was at the seaside in Blackrock yesterday. Have a lovely, lovely day. Isn't that nice? Have a lovely day indeed. Actually, there's one. It was 16 degrees in Drummond yesterday, hitting the lowest today, just watching the robot called Lily mowing the lawn. Oh, it's currently 16 degrees in Drummond and County Leitrim, beautiful Drummond and County Leitrim, again by the water. And Lily, which is their new robot lawnmower, is mowing the lawn. Yeah. And Phil says, I was doing a job in Birr yesterday in County Offaly and had to briefly go into the attic. And to quote a line from the great Robin Williams in Good Morning Vietnam, it's hot, damn hot. And it sends me a picture of the thermometer in the attic in Birr. It was 45 degrees. In the attic. Oh, nice.
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7: With your traffic and travel update, I'm Louise Herity. In Dublin, we have reports of a collision on the Swords Road outbound between Griffith Avenue and Collins Avenue, and traffic is congested. Traffic is slow inbound on the Old Cabra Road at Hanlon's Corner. In Roscommon, there's traffic management halfway between Strokestown and Elphin from 8 o'clock this morning until Friday afternoon. That's for resurfacing works. In Cork, Rossa Road in Skibbereen will be closed today, tomorrow and Friday, so there will be a diversion diversion via the main street. And in Kildare, Kildangan Road will be closed between Moortown Cross and Dunini Cross today and tomorrow for a surfacing work, so there's a diversion in place there too. That's your latest traffic update.
0: Louise, how are you this morning?
7: I'm great, how are you?
0: Actually, listen, I'm flying this morning.
7: Good.
0: Yeah, I'm reading the papers, I'm watching the news, I'm getting the sports ready. I'm great. Busy.
7: Yeah, I know. I have a tough time in the house now because my son, who's 8, has kind of his first World Cup to be into, and he's upset. He gets obsessed about things, so he's obsessed with it. And all of his teams are losing. So
0: oh,
7: like,
0: no.
7: And you cannot console him. So he was up for France because, of course, all the kids love Kylian Mbappe, and he just wanted them to win. And he's devastated. So I'm telling him they're playing again Saturday for the third place playoff.
0: Oh,
7: I shouldn't be giving you the sports result, sorry.
0: That's all right.
5: No, I'm a home.
0: Pádraig Lodge is wearing the full Spanish gear today. Yeah, shorts and all. He's full, and he's having chorizo for his breakfast.
7: Yeah, so.
5: But at least, Louise, the times are more convenient now. That's it, matches.
7: Yeah. And you're probably getting devastated. Well, maybe you're not because you're working, because it's the less games as we go on.
5: Yeah, we're all tired though. Looking forward to the finish.
7: I'd say so. Okay, enjoy it.
0: Take care, Louise.
7: See you, bye.
0: Talk to you, bye-bye. Now, sports.
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0: Oh, this year I'm off to sunny Spain. That's an authentic Spanish song. Did you know that, Park?
5: No, I haven't heard it before.
0: Viva España.
5: Oh.
0: Viva España. No?
5: Okay, you're multi-talented here. Wasted in broadcasting.
0: Just when I was saying I was doing the sport in the news, someone just texted and went, that's doing your job.
5: Slapped down.
0: Signed
5: there.
0: Kevin B. I'm not sure who that is.
5: No. Well, Spain are heading to the World Cup final after a 2-0 win over France last night in the semi-final in Dallas. Spain have won the World Cup once before in 2010, so they're seeking a second title on Sunday evening. And in the final, they'll face the winners of tonight's second semi-final between England and Argentina. England hoping to reach the final for the first time since 1966. Shamrock Rovers hammered Floriana of Malta 5-1 in the second leg of their Champions League qualifier at Tallaght Stadium. The Hoops progress 5-3 in aggregate. Munster will play their Champions Cup rugby game against Racing 92 at Páirc Uí Chaoimh on Saturday the 17th of October. Kickoff will be at 8 o'clock. Tadej Pogacar stretched his overall lead in the Tour de France to 3 minutes and 36 seconds with a solo victory on yesterday's 10th stage. And Maurice Scully from the Friends of Dublin Hurling and Camogie has been in touch. She's looking to track down two players from the Dublin team that won the All-Ireland Camogie Championship in 1966. It's for a special function to mark the 60th anniversary of their win. So anybody with any information about Anne McAllister of the Austin Stacks Club and Josie Quinn of Celtic are asked to come forward.
0: Ah, oh, that sounds... We must get onto socials to get them to put it up as well for you. That's a really, really
5: interesting. Yeah, that'd be great. Yeah, it's hard to believe you couldn't track two people down in this day and age.
0: Yeah, but it depends on, you know, people aren't on social media, then it all becomes a little more difficult than that. Pori, thanks very much.
5: Thanks, Shane.
0: Take care. Have a good day. I'll see you in the canteen later with your football. You got the football under your arm as well.
5: Are you spying on me?
0: you're fully prepared. Fully prepared. Take care. Thanks, Pori. Now, Pori Lodge there at the sports desk. 10 minutes to 6 o'clock here on RT Radio 1.
8: Come on, Harry. We want to say goodnight to you.

Senorita Camila Cabello and Shawn Mendes. Shake of the person left the child of Prague out. Please bring it in. We're melted. It's Patrick and Drumcondra. That's good. What do you mean 10 minutes to 6? Sorry, I mean 4 minutes to 7. Super choice. What a song. Patience and Guns N' Roses. Happy Wednesday and enjoy your day, says Deck. Doesn't it just bring back memories, that song, Patience? Time for a little of this before we go. We've got a competition tomorrow to give away tickets to Forest Fest in Emo. Give you more details on that tomorrow. And next week we have our horse show competition, which we do every year. Looking forward to that.

0: Gypsy Kings, Bombaleo. That's about it for me. Morning Ireland is on the way, and I will talk to you bright and early tomorrow morning at 5:30. Have a lovely, lovely day, whatever you're up to. And I know they're French, by the way. I can't tell you.
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0: Good morning. It's 7 o'clock on Wednesday, the 15th of July. Gavin Jennings and Justin McCarthy here with you till 9.
1: Today, a big fire in Killarney, agonising over Auchinish, sex for rent, a theatre menu, big animals in the sun, and will Ryanair pass on their cut in fees to you?
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4: The child and family agency TUSLA has said that in 2025, the number of child safety and welfare referrals surpassed 100,000 for the first time ever. The agency described 2025 as a year of unprecedented demand, with a 10% increase in the number of referrals compared to 2024, our social affairs correspondent Alva Keneally reports.
5: In recent years, TUSLA has repeatedly highlighted the significant demand on its services. Its latest annual report goes a step further, describing 2025 as a year of unprecedented demand. Of the over 106,400 referrals received by the agency last year, almost 55,500 related to individual children. The most common concern was emotional abuse, accounting for 45% of referrals, followed by physical abuse, neglect and sexual abuse. Demand remained high across all services, with more than 5,800 children in care by the end of the year. TUSLA says it responded by expanding residential care capacity, recruiting more staff and improving retention.
4: A wildfire at Killarney National Park has been brought under control. The alarm was raised at around 5:30 yesterday evening. The outbreak was contained at around midnight. Around 15 hectares of parkland was burned. The areas affected were at Five Mile Bridge on the N71 Killarney Kenmare Road and Malls Gap. The Minister of State for Nature and Heritage, Christopher O'Sullivan, said the fire was caused by people, not nature. He said that for days, the National Parks and Wildlife Service had been battling fires, including incidents believed to have been started by what he called the reckless use of disposable barbecues. A status yellow high temperature warning comes into effect for most of the country at midday and will remain in place until Friday morning. The warning covers Cavan, Donegal, Connacht, Munster and several Leinster counties. A hosepipe ban will apply to Dublin, South Tipperary and parts of Kildare, Meath, Wexford and Wicklow from tomorrow. The heatwave is continuing to cause damage in other European countries. In France, hundreds of firefighters have contained two fires that have burned more than 2,000 hectares just outside Paris. The local authority warned that the fires were not extinguished and that the emergency services would need to remain on the scene for days, if not weeks. For the fourth day running, the US military has launched strikes on Iran and also resumed a total blockade of all Iran's ports. Iran has targeted US bases in Gulf countries. Iran's Revolutionary Guards have said the Strait of Hormuz will remain closed until the US ends its acts of aggression. Iran has also indicated that it may target other oil exporting routes. The US President Donald Trump said that attacks on Iran will be expanded next week to include bridges and power plants. Kate Farley reports.
5: In recent years, TUSLA has repeatedly highlighted the significant demand on its services. Its latest annual report goes a step further, describing 2025 as a year of unprecedented demand. Of the over 106,400 referrals received by the agency last year, almost 55,500 related to individual children. The most common concern was emotional.
4: The Trump administration has told ICE immigration enforcement agents to discontinue vehicle stops after two fatal shootings in the past week. An ICE agent killed a 26-year-old Colombian man in the state of Maine on Monday. Last week, a Mexican man was shot dead in Texas. In Britain, nominations open today in the contest to be leader of the Labour Party. It's expected that the former mayor of Manchester, Andy Burnham, will be the only name put forward. And now the weather. Today will be generally dry, sunny and very warm. There may be some isolated light showers in the southwest. Highest temperatures ranging from 23 to 30 degrees.
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1: With your traffic and travel news, I'm Louise Herity. In Dublin, there are reports of a collision on the Swords Road outbound between Griffith Avenue and Collins Avenue, and traffic is congested. In Cork, the N28 Ringaskiddy Road eastbound is slow from Raphine Bridge to Shan Bally Cross, and Rossa Road in Skibbereen will be closed today, tomorrow and Friday, so there's a diversion via the main street. In Roscommon, there's traffic management halfway between Strokestown and Delfin from 8 o'clock this morning until Friday afternoon. That's for resurfacing works. And in County Louth, North Strand Road in Drogheda will have a stop-go system until later this morning. That's your latest traffic update.
2: Louise, thank you. It's 6 minutes past seven. Lisa Pereira is here with It Says in the Papers.
3: Am I going to jail? Those words are on the front of the Irish Independent and the Irish Daily Mail, and it's what Alison Chalk mimed to her husband as her sentence was delivered at Limerick Circuit Court yesterday. In the Independent, Catherine Fegan writes that minutes beforehand, Alison and her brother Bill Chalk had appeared upbeat as they chatted with Alison's husband Peter Morrissey on a bench outside courtroom number 3. They'd pleaded guilty to attacking two men without provocation at the Dunraven Arms Hotel in November 2023. Fegan reports on the details of the assault, during which the pair, who were intoxicated, punched, kicked and gouged the eyes of the victims. Alison bit one of them on the face. Inside the courtroom yesterday, Alison and Bill listened attentively as Judge Fiona O'Sullivan delivered custodial sentences of a year and a half for Bill and a year for Alison. Fegan writes that Alison's mouth dropped in disbelief while Bill went pale with shock. As the two were led away to begin their prison terms, Mr. Morrissey made for the exit, carrying his wife's black Chanel handbag under his arm. Taxpayers face paying millions of euro to resurface roads which are melting due to the current extreme heat. That story is on the front of the Irish Examiner. The paper reports that several roads have had to close because the tar is melting in surface temperatures consistently reaching 50 degrees centigrade and more. The Examiner quotes Porrig Barrett, Director of Roads and Transportation for Cork County Council, saying that while 50 degrees isn't unusual at the height of summer, the daily frequency is, and his crews have had to treat roads with sand and grit to stop them melting. The word heroes is written in large print on the front of the Irish Daily Mirror, and it's below a photo of six victims of paedophile Bill Keneally. The state apology delivered by Taoiseach Micheál Martin is covered in most papers this morning. Inside, the Mirror makes a headline of the Taoiseach's words. It was a story of betrayal, manipulation, abuse, failure and pain. The Irish Daily Star carries front page photos of a woman shopping in Aldi. It's Charlotte Mulhall, and she was out on temporary release last month from Limerick Women's Prison. She and her sister Linda, dubbed the Scissor Sisters, were sentenced respectively for the murder and manslaughter in 2005 of their mother's boyfriend, Farah Swale Noor. Linda has already been released, having served her sentence. The Star reports that Charlotte is hoping she's at the tail end of hers. All papers cover last night's victory by Spain over France in the first semi-final of this year's World Cup. The Irish Sun calls it a stunning Spain performance. Martin Lipton writes, "A Texas afternoon that was supposed to showcase Kylian Mbappe's brilliance instead provided all the evidence of why Spain conquered Europe 2 years ago and are now only 90 minutes away from conquering the world." In the Irish Times, Keith Duggan says France were outplayed, outthought and suddenly out of the World Cup.
4: Lisa Pereira, it is 9 minutes past seven. Coming up, we'll have the latest on a wildfire at Killarney National Park.
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4: Welcome back. It's 10 minutes past 7. We begin this morning in Killarney in County Kerry, where emergency services were last night fighting a large wildfire in the 5 Mile Bridge Malls Gap area of Killarney National Park. Five units of the fire brigade from Killarney, Killorglin and Kinmare were at the scene. Two helicopters were also deployed to tackle the blaze. Let's speak now with Martin Grady, who's an independent councillor with Kerry County Councillor. Martin, good morning and thanks for speaking with us this morning.
10: Good morning.
4: Martin, I understand you're also involved in the fight against that fire as well last night. What can you tell us about it?
10: Well, I suppose as a councillor, there was a large wildfire occurred in our national park yesterday evening. The incident occurred about 5:30 and went on for just over 6 hours. It was brought under control considering the amount of ground covered pretty quick. You know, I think that was certainly down to the work of emergency services, the fire service, and also the helicopter certainly had a big part to play in that. The Gardaí also gave a good helping hand, I suppose, at road traffic management and also ensuring public safety as well throughout right. the incident.
4: And how much damage was done?
10: There was estimated about 15 hectares of national park.
4: Right, and was that mostly parkland, or were there was there any threat there to homes or businesses around that area?
10: No, thankfully, it was all parkland. The nearest home would have been probably a couple of miles, you know, or any historical buildings weren't in danger either. Thankfully,
4: yeah.
10: You know, look, the national park itself is quite large; it's 25,000 acres in total. So, look, thankfully, there was no persons injured or no properties lost.
4: And accessing that site on parkland, I mean, was that difficult for the fire crews involved?
10: Thankfully, no. It was just off the main road of Malls Gap, just near 5 Mile Bridge, and the ground itself, I suppose, initially for the firefighters was quite flat and easy accessible. But any of the highland, the helicopters certainly tackled that pretty quick.
4: Right.
10: You know, I suppose the ground that covered 15 hectares to just one for over 6 hours was dealt with and brought under control quite quick.
4: And do you know what caused that fire, how it started?
10: No. Look, I don't think there's anything too suspicious from what I'm hearing. But I suppose, look, that's something, I suppose, for Garda Síochána to investigate if needs be in time to come.
4: And the Minister of State for Nature, Heritage and Biodiversity...
10: For sure, Christopher O'Sullivan, he came out and made a statement, and I want to acknowledge that as well.
4: Yes, and I just want to tell people what he said. He said that the devastating fire in Killarney National Park is not a natural disaster. It is caused by human activity and not nature. And he has pointed out that there have been many fires in recent days and weeks that have been started as a result of the reckless use of disposable barbecues. Is that a big problem in Killarney around that area at the moment?
10: Well, look, it is tourist season, and I suppose look, you will see an increase, I suppose, probably unintentional fires lit this time of the year. But again, I don't believe that there was any malice, but I suppose going forward, looking at the forecast for the next week, it is quite good. So I suppose erring on the side of caution, we would have to, I suppose, create awareness and ask people to be more cautious over the next week and so on.
4: All right. Martin, thank you very much for speaking with us this morning. That's Martin Grady, independent Kerry County Councillor from Killarney. Now, well, Killarney is not the only wildfire of the past few days. There have also been wildfires in Westmeath, in Cork, and of course in Kerry. The National Severe Weather and Flood Coordination Group met yesterday to discuss its response to the high temperatures. An orange fire danger notice has been issued by the Department of Agriculture and is currently in place until midday on Friday. And we're joined now by the chair of the Chief Fire Officers Association, Dermot Brannigan. Dermot, good morning. We've seen several wildfires in the past week. There was a particularly bad one down in Cork as well. If this dry spell continues, are you expecting to see more of them in the coming days?
11: Good morning, Justin. Yes, I suppose most of our local authority fire services have responded to a significant number of gorse fires in this last number of weeks due to this prolonged spell of dry weather. And it is anticipated if this spell of dry weather continues, that we'll have to respond to a number of similar types of calls, albeit that most of these incidents are relatively small and localised in nature, involving predominantly gorse and grassland. And the fire service, as you've already outlined, have and will remain vigilant due to this increased potential rapid fire spread that can be caused due to gorse fires and grass fires alike.
4: There was a particularly bad wildfire near Crosshaven in County Cork, which came very close to people's homes. It was brought under control and made safe, but it's believed that that was started by teenagers and it simply went out of control. How does the heat have an impact at the speed at which these fires are spreading?
11: Well, prolonged periods of dry weather, obviously the moisture level within the ground and the susceptibility to fire increases. I would be mindful that Ireland is not like Europe in many ways, or Central Europe. Our vegetation generally, the sap rises in there between maybe March and May, which is probably one of the most vulnerable periods of the fire service gorse fire periods. Now, a prolonged period, and I'm speaking in periods of several weeks, can intensify the ignitability of gorse or wildland and then hence cause the fire very quickly. And I think the upland nature of any particular fire or the actual exposure to or prolonged exposure to fire can intensify very quickly. So wind, heat all have an intensifying factor in relation to fires of this particular nature. And in the case of Cork, I must commend the fire service in Cork, along with their agents, the Port of Cork were involved, along with the Coast Guard in bringing that particular fire under control.
4: Indeed, and I'm sure the people who live in that area and whose homes were under threat are grateful for that as well. Mm-hmm. Are most of these fires started by people? Are most of them started perhaps as a result of, you know, accidentally or what have you? But are most of them actually started by people?
11: Most of the fires are accidentally started. People unknowingly discarding glass, or as we already mentioned, the onset of disposable barbecue packs, you know, not adequately and not securely extinguished when they're finished with them, discarded properly, or maybe utilised in a particular area designated for these types of barbecue events. It can cause particular concerns, and in the main, most people are unknowingly aware of the danger. So again, the message that we need to get across this morning and for the next number of weeks during this lovely fine weather spell that we are having is that be mindful and be vigilant and be careful when you're out in our natural habitat, and be conscious of the impact that it can have, and your impact may have on where fire is concerned. Okay.
4: Dermot, thank you very much. That's Dermot Brannigan, Chair of the Chief Fire Officers Association. Now let's talk about the impact of the high temperatures on animals, both pets and livestock, because the Agriculture Minister, Martin Hayden, sounded a warning yesterday that animals are at risk because of the hot weather. Advice being published by his department said that the movement of cattle, for example, can cause their body temperatures to rise by as much as 3.5 degrees Celsius, and that can cause heat stress. Well, joining us now is veterinary practitioner Padder O'Scannell, who is based in Ashburn in County Meath. Padder, good morning and thank you for joining us this morning.
12: Good morning, Justin.
4: What problems are you seeing now that this the heat is causing for animals?
12: Well, it varies across the different species, but in livestock, they really need shelter, there's no doubt. Sunburn is another one. Or if they run low in water, to be very careful. So when your producer...

0: out to me, I just said I would speak to colleagues around the country and both veterinary and farming. And it does vary from county to county. Along the coastal counties, the exceptional strength of the sun and reflecting in off the sea can affect their skin. But broadly, it is heat stress when it comes to livestock. And exactly as you said there, the movement of stock. So some of the stock will be moving for sale purposes, etc. But also for shows. And in some of these agricultural shows, they will travel long distances, they'll then be standing for a few hours, and then they'll have to travel the long distance home. Mm. We've just had our own flavours of Fingal here in North County Dublin. It was absolutely super. All went very well, and the show stock were fine. But some of those animals will travel long distances to keep an extra eye out to them.
1: And what are the signs then? How will farmers, I mean, farmers know their animals pretty well, but what signs should they be looking out for in relation to heat stress then?
0: Yeah, the farming community are real common sense is what prevails here, and they'll be very familiar with an awful lot of these. But broadly, what they're spotting will be an animal to one side and panting, obviously, or breathing very, very rapidly. Sheep will do it normally, and they do it normally, so it's harder to detect it in those. But in livestock, they'll be standing to one side, breathing very heavily, and it happens really rapidly. Heat stress is, you know, it's something that you will want to act on very, very quickly, yeah. And it's shelter that they need.
1: A shelter. Is that how it's treated then? I mean, how should a farmer respond if they see an animal in distress?
0: Well, the very first thing is indoors. You can put water on their backs and it can help them. And if they are in extreme, if they look like they're in big trouble, obviously veterinary attention is required. And vets are being called from around the country, reaching out to them. They are being called to heat stress. And some of these, particularly younger stock, are lost with it. So it's important for early intervention. But as I said, then again, younger stock, and if particularly if they had any reason to be dehydrated in any way, so if there was a scour going on, that animal is an awful lot more vulnerable at this weather than they would be normally. So you need very early intervention with fluids in there, be they oral or in extreme cases, intravenous.
1: Pater, thank you very much. I'm sure it's a busy time ahead for you as well, and we appreciate your time this morning. That's veterinary practitioner Pater O'Scannell. It's 7:22.
2: Before the Oireachtas wraps up for the summer, a law to make it illegal to ask for sex in exchange for rent. The Criminal Law and Civil Law Miscellaneous Provisions Act 2026, after years of campaigning by groups, including the National Women's Council of Ireland. But will it work? Corinne Hassan is with us. She's Executive Director of the Council. Corinne, good morning. Thanks for speaking to us today.
3: Good morning, Gavin. Thank you for having me on today.
2: What exactly do these laws do?
3: So essentially back in 2024, we conducted research with the funding support of Community Foundation Ireland, and we really exposed how the housing market really has created this perfect environment for landlords to offer accommodation in exchange for rent. The shocking thing that we realised back then was it actually isn't illegal. So you can go on to Marketplace, or you can go onto any of these websites and put up a room for rent, not put on a price, and then offer sex for that accommodation. So our first piece was this needs to be made illegal. So we got on to the Department of Justice and a few other political parties, and we really at that stage started to pressure the government, you know, and this did result in the commitment to outlaw this practice in the Programme for Government in 2025. So essentially what this means now is that it is illegal for anybody to offer accommodation in exchange for rent. Thus, what we're hoping is protecting more and more of our young women. What we do find is it's mostly young women, it's mostly migrant women, it's international students who are really, really desperate in this current housing situation to find somewhere to put a roof over their head.
2: How extensive is it?
3: A recent study by ICOS showed that 5% of the students that they had surveyed in 2024 had all been offered a room in exchange for sex, or to have a reduced fee, but then to also top that up with sex once or twice per week. So it's very common, and I think, as I mentioned earlier, the housing crisis has really, really exacerbated this problem.
2: Ruhama has written in the Irish Examiner earlier this week that it won't actually help those who find themselves in this situation now. Why not?
3: And I, you know, so just to say, Ruhama is one of the coalition in our civil society piece. unfortunately, there are, as I mentioned, a number of women who currently find themselves in these situations. So we would have women right now who are in these sex for rent exploitation arrangements. And unfortunately, a lot of those women are women that have been trafficked into this country. These are women who have been forced into prostitution. And there's a fear about going to the guards, about presenting this case to them in case they're made homeless again, maybe their migration status. So for a number of reasons, these women are afraid to come forward. Now, we are delighted that this legislation has come in because this now makes it illegal. And the hope is that landlords will see this as now being illegal and that would be a prevention. But what we've also asked is for a number of measures to also coincide with this. So for these women, they need access to legal advice. They need trauma-informed services for these survivors. We've also really, really pushed the fact that there needs to be dedicated training for An Garda Síochána to really identify the problem, to record it, to respond to these cases, again, with that victim-centred approach. And we're also asking for protections for all renters, especially licensees renting a room who are often excluded from many of these kind of existing tenancy safeguards. So it's easy for a landlord to rent out a room and know that, you know, the person who's going to be in that room isn't covered by a tenancy safeguard. Whereas if you're renting a house from somebody, you're registered under the Residences Tenancy Board, you can go to an organisation and you can get support. So the legislation is a great first step to actually make it illegal, but we do have other steps to ensure that all women can be protected from this.
2: These laws also separately address issues relating to the use of counselling notes for victims being used in court. How so?
3: Yes, so what we have discovered, and recently there's been a lot of discussion about it, is that victims' notes are being widespreadly used within court cases, which is really, really disappointing because it, for a start, it prevents a lot of young women and any women, regardless of age, I should say, from going to counselling for fear that their notes are going to be used. But what we've noticed is that their notes are actually being used to really go against them in court cases and to re-traumatise them. You know, the thought of having your private counselling notes discussed with a therapist, it is allowed. And this, there's been a huge campaign by a number of therapists from other organisations to have these banned. Now, the Justice Minister has said we can't 100% ban them, that would be illegal, but what we can do is lessen the usage. So we're slightly disappointed with the outcome of the counselling notes, but we welcome the fact that therapists won't be longer routinely available to have to present these notes. So we would have asked for more. You know, the legislation, I would find it to be quite weak. You know, in the government's proposal, counselling notes can be disclosed in the interest of justice, and that's very loose wording, and I think, you know, a prosecution could potentially find any reason to have it in the interest of justice, whereas we would have preferred it to have been under a real risk of an unfair trial to really have a scrupulous effort to be able to prevent those notes from being used.
2: Corinne Hassan, Executive Director at the National Women's Council of Ireland. Thank you for speaking with us this morning. 28 minutes past seven.
1: Now, the pain of Spain falls mainly on the Seine. Yes, Spain booked their place in Sunday's World Cup final, beating France in Dallas by 2-0 last night. Next up tonight, it's Argentina versus England in the second semi-final. Our reporter Aaron McElroy was in Dublin last night as fans from France, Spain and beyond gathered to watch the match.
4: España! España! España! Español! Español! Español!
5: After the final whistle, Spain fans were in fine form as they filed out onto Dublin City's Camden Street.
6: I can't describe it. It was a very, very tough game. We did very well. And we're in the final, we make it.
7: We are the best.
8: Very happy for Spain, really excited. I don't know, like, we're going to the final, so it's a great thing.
9: I thought that we were going to lose, and at the beginning of the match, I thought we were going to lose. But if we win, what happens if we win? And we won.
5: French fans, unsurprisingly distraught.
10: No. I want to cry, that's it.
11: A very bad game. That's it. We're very disappointed.
12: We did believe in it this year, so...
13: The penalty was the start of everything that went bad.
12: There was no way. No solution found. Nothing.
14: I think we're waiting for Zizou in 4 years.
11: Yeah. So we're gonna win the Euro 2 years later in Ireland.
14: Yeah. No, but the tactic was good in the first half, and then in the second half, we should have put more energy between the defense, the Spanish defense, between Yamal and Oyarzabal. Not enough energy from the French team, and Manu Koné has brought a lot of pressure, but it was not enough. Good luck to Spain in the final.
5: Before kick-off in the Camden Bar, both sides were expecting a tight game, both expecting a win.
7: I'm more than excited, but it will be easy for us, so no pressure, you know.
15: For me, I think 3-1 to Spain.
16: We're going to the final in the penalties. In the penalties.
17: For me, 3-0.
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0: We've got this in the bag. No questions asked.
1: 100%, we're going to win.
2: Yay!
3: Viva España!
4: Viva España!
5: Hopefully we'll win.
2: Yeah, hopefully. Hopefully. It will be the best scenario ever, yeah.
6: The penalty fired up the crowd early, and by the second hydration break, it seemed game set and match.
2: Yeah, vamos España!
7: I'm super nervous. I can't deal with this anymore. I need this to finish. But I'm okay, I'm happy that we're winning.
8: I'm very disappointed about how France is playing right now. But listen, we have great players. We still have 20 minutes to go. You never know what can happen, so...
6: Whistle was just confirmation of what Spain fans had been feeling for most of the match. They now look ahead to Sunday's final with no fear of the opposition.
9: On Sunday is my birthday and it's going to be the final, so happy days.
10: I think it's going to be Argentina, yeah.
11: Or England, maybe.
9: But it's okay. It doesn't matter because we're going to win anyway, so...
8: We are going to win, 100% sure.
12: Yes.
8: It doesn't matter if it's Argentina or England, we are going to win.
12: If we won... Now we are going to win in the final. So, vamos España!
13: Some very happy Spain fans in Dublin last night, ending that report from Aaron McElroy. Kate Carolyn is here now with the news headlines at 7:32.
14: Thanks, Justin. The child and family agency TUSLA says last year was one of unprecedented demand. The number of child safety and welfare referrals surpassed 100,000 for the first time ever, with a 10% increase in the number of referrals compared to 2024. Emotional abuse was the most common concern, accounting for 45% of reports. The Minister of State for Nature and Heritage has said the devastating fire in Killarney National Park was caused by people, not nature. Christopher O'Sullivan said that for days the National Parks and Wildlife Service has been battling fires, including incidents believed to have been started by what he called the reckless use of disposable barbecues. A status yellow high temperature warning comes into effect for most of the country at midday and will remain in place until Friday morning. The warning covers Cavan, Donegal, Connacht, Munster and several Leinster counties. A hosepipe ban will apply to Dublin, South Tipperary and parts of Kildare, Meath, Wexford and Wicklow from tomorrow. The heatwave is continuing to cause damage in other European countries. In France, hundreds of firefighters have contained two fires that have burned more than 2,000 hectares near Paris. The local authority has warned that the fires were not extinguished and emergency services would need to remain on the scene for days, if not weeks. For a fourth day running, the US military has launched strikes on Iran and also resumed a total blockade of all Iran's ports. Iran has targeted US bases in Gulf countries. Iran's Revolutionary Guards have said the Strait of Hormuz will remain closed until the US ends its act of aggression and also indicated that it may target other oil exporting routes. The weather forecast is going to be generally dry, sunny and very warm today. There may be some isolated light showers in the southwest with top temperatures 23 to 30 degrees.
15: Getting very used to these weather forecasts and we could get used to them. Kate, thank you. Tanya's here at the Business News.
16: Thanks, Gavin. Loan approvals by Home Building Finance Ireland reached €3.6 billion at the end of June, a 14% increase compared to December last year. The state-owned lender, which was established in 2019 to offer home builders an additional source of finance, said it had so far approved funding for the construction of almost 20,000 homes, with small and medium-sized firms most actively supported. Payment company Stripe and private equity firm Advent International have made a joint offer to buy PayPal, according to Reuters sources. A potential deal would value the company at more than $53 billion. The digital payments pioneer PayPal has faced increased competition since its launch in the late 90s. Stripe, founded by Cullison Brothers from County Tipperary, is among the industry's most valuable companies at almost $160 billion. A look now at the currencies, where €1 buys you 85.2 pence sterling and $1 US dollars and 14.4 cents.
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16: With your traffic and travel update, I'm Louise Herity. In Dublin city centre, traffic lights are out on Pearse Street at the Machen Street and Earn Street junctions, and a bus is broken down on Merrion Square West near the Clare Street junction. Gardner Street inbound is busy from Sean McDermott Street to Beresford Place, and in Limerick, St Nessins Road inbound is slow from St Paul's roundabout to the University Hospital Limerick. Finally, in Cork and Rossa Road in Skibbereen is closed today, tomorrow and Friday, so there'll be a diversion via the main street. That's your latest traffic update.
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15: Park Lodges here. We were saying to Des last week that France had the air of Kerry about them in this World Cup. They looked like winners, and then Kylian Mbappe seemed to have somebody to match the pace of David Clifford. Until last night, Spain looked fabulous.
17: They certainly did, Gavin, yeah. And it was, I suppose, for the neutrals, a disappointing game. We were expecting so much of it, but there was really only one team in it. Spain largely controlling matters, and the tournament favourites go out, although they will have a slight consolation of the bronze medal match on Saturday night. And for those not aware of the results, Spain heading to the World Cup final after a 2-0 win over France in last night's semi-final in Dallas. Arrazabal scored from the penalty spot in the 22nd minute, and Pedro Porro made sure of victory with the Spaniards' second goal just before the hour mark. It's Spain's first time to reach the final since they last lifted the trophy in 2010. In the final on Sunday, they'll face the winners of tonight's second semi-final between England and Argentina. England hoping to reach their first World Cup final for 60 years. Kickoff is at 8 o'clock with live coverage on RTE2 and the RTE Player. From Atlanta, Dara Maloney reports.
18: Thousands of fans from England and Argentina have landed in Atlanta ahead of tonight's World Cup semi-final in the Georgia City. It's expected that Argentinian supporters will outnumber English fans inside the stadium, with 50,000 travelling from Argentina compared to 30,000 from England. A huge security operation is underway here, with 1,800 police in place to marshal the game and the FIFA fan zone, which is less than a kilometre from the stadium. Many of the fans here won't have tickets, but yesterday there were still some available on the FIFA resale site if you fancy paying $2,600 for the cheapest one. The game should be won for the ages. It could be the last time we see Lionel Messi at a World Cup. He will be 43 by the time the next one comes around, and tonight is the first time he's ever played against England. The rivalry between the two nations is as intense as it gets, given the history between them. Think of the hand of God, the amazing Maradona goal, and the Beckham red card at France 98. Tonight it's about Messi and Alvarez and Kane and Bellingham. The weather should not be an issue as the game is indoors, but expect another dramatic encounter. Will England make the final for the first time since 1966, or will the defending champions return to the final 4 years after Qatar? All will be revealed later. It could be a long night.
15: Really looking forward to this.
17: Yeah, I think we all are. There'll be a huge audience in RTÉ, I'd imagine, tuning in for it. And though not officially confirmed yet by FIFA, the BBC is reporting that the halftime break in Sunday's final is expected to last between 20 and 25 minutes in order to accommodate an 11-minute music show similar to the halftime show that takes place during the Super Bowl. Shamrock Rovers hammered Floriana of Malta 5-1 in the second leg of their Champions League qualifier at Tallaght Stadium. The Hoops progressed 5-3 in aggregate to set up a clash with Ararat of Armenia. Manager Stephen Bradley explained to Siobhan Madigan how important it was to have Pico Lopez back from the World Cup.
19: He's a captain, he's a big player for his big presence. To have him around was important. We know he does on the pitch, but his voice and track

0: And during the week, his voice in the dressing room today, that's so important. And look, we're a better team with Pico in it, that's for sure.
1: You're back on the champions' path. It's going to be a busy path. You have to go to Yerevan next week and all the trails that brings.
0: Yeah, it's going to be busy. We've got Cork Friday, obviously. We want to be in the Aviva come the end of the season, and that starts on Friday. And then, like you said, we'll travel, I imagine, the next day or the day after, and get ready for what will be a difficult toy, but one we're very much going to be looking forward to and we're ready for.
2: That's Stephen Bradley. Tadej Pogačar stretched his overall lead in the Tour de France to 3 minutes and 36 seconds with a solo victory on yesterday's mountainous 10th stage. Ben Healy crossed the line 42nd, which leaves him 91st in general classification. And Munster will play their Champions Cup rugby game against Racing 92 at Páirc Uí Chaoimh under lights on Saturday the 17th of October. Kickoff will be at 8 o'clock. And it was also announced that the Cork County Hurling Final would go ahead at the same venue the following afternoon.
3: Páirc, thank you. And we'll hear more later on whether fans in this country will be supporting England tonight or not. Well, we'll let you wait for that one. Now, it is 7:41. The regulator which sets fees at Dublin Airport has recommended a 15% cut in passenger charges next year. The Irish Aviation Authority is proposing a reduction in charges from €10.39 per passenger down to €8.85. The IAA said that it decided to cut charges because of the number of travellers going through the airport is higher than expected. It'll be up to the airlines as to whether or not to pass on the reductions. But will they? Well, let's ask Ryanair Chief Executive Eddie Wilson, who's with us now in our studio. Good morning, and you're welcome to the programme. It's a draft decision by the IAA. If it's followed through, will you be cutting fees or will you be cutting costs for passengers on Ryanair flights?
4: I mean, Ryanair is the largest airline in Europe, and we've grown because we've got the lowest fares and we pass on the lowest costs. And I think what you've seen at Dublin Airport with the IAA is finally we have a regulator that gets in the weeds of what's going on here. You have airports for many years, monopolies, that game the whole system by saying there's going to be less passengers, they're not going to make as much money from parking or shopping at the airports. And I think the IAA has done a really good job here.
3: What are you going to do? How are you going to respond to it then? How is Ryanair going to respond? Will ticket prices come down?
4: Well, what we'll do initially is that we will we're going to put in extra traffic into Dublin Airport. We're going to have up to 3 additional based aircraft, almost an extra 2 million passengers. And you get into this virtuous circle, because this virtuous circle is for the Irish economy. It's a gateway for the Irish economy. And what it means is you get lower costs, you get lower fares, you get more traffic, you get more connectivity, and you get efficient use of resources. And this is a first step. But it's only a draft decision, and if that decision goes ahead by the final decision by year end, we will continue to invest by putting more passengers and more traffic in. But, you know, behind this as well...
3: Will that extra capacity then mean that fares will come down?
4: Oh, well, initially, no matter when you put in additional capacity, you're going to have lower fares to start with on new routes. And Ryanair has an absolute track record of having the lowest costs translated into the lowest fares. That's why we've been able to grow as we have.
3: So you're welcoming this decision, but the airport operator, DAA, takes a different view, and it is warning that a cut in fees means that the airport's ability to invest in better facilities and services for its passengers will be put at risk, and that's going to affect passengers who fly Ryanair as well. Do you accept that?
4: No, I mean, that's what a monopoly would say. I mean, if you look at some of the decisions that they can still undo this, by the way, over the next 5 years. For example, they're going to invest 700 million in a new terminal that Ryanair will primarily use. It is overspecified, and that's going to cost, they say, 700 million. You look at what's happened in Venice Airport quite recently, where they've built a similar facility for about 67 million. They're knocking down a terminal that they built in 2017, and they're going to spend €1 billion on Terminal 2 for an additional 3 gates there. So the sort of spending that goes on there, passengers have to pay through the airlines on their ticket prices for not just next year, but for the next 20 or 30
3: years.
4: They're
3: also investing in electricity, in water, in IT, all to make sure that the growing number of passengers coming through Dublin Airport can be catered for. And they say if they don't get the money, they argue that that investment is all being put at risk.

0: not true. I mean, like the IAA have said them have said that the existing infrastructure can take another 8 million passengers. And what we need now is, don't forget, this is just for next year, this 15%. This, the regulatory period is for 5 years. The IAA have still said that they can build some of these facilities. If they continue to build them at those prolific rates, then that will reverse traffic again, because you cannot take a terminal that you built in 2017, knock it down, spend another €1 billion on a terminal, right, to get people through an airport and only have three extra gates. Somebody needs to put the reins on spending out there. People do get better facilities. Security has improved at Dublin Airport. People can see that there are better facilities generally for shopping and that. Like spending €1 billion on a new terminal is outrageous.
1: All right. Well, we'll see if DAA wants to respond to anything that you've said there. I do want to ask you about something that our listeners will have heard about last week, and that is reports of a passenger on board a Ryanair flight from Greece to Germany who was injured after being partially sucked out of a window while the plane was in the air. People will obviously be concerned having heard that. Do you know yet what happened there?
0: Well, there will be a full investigation, but I think, you know, you've got to, when you look at this, like today Ryanair will have about 3,900 flights today. And when things happen as they did last Friday, I mean, the crew did an absolutely superb job. When you think about that aircraft turned around, the people in the cabin were moved to other seats from where that incident happened, returned back to Thessaloniki Airport. The aircraft taxied back onto stand on one engine, and the crew did an absolutely superb job.
1: The initial reports suggest that perhaps something from the engine came off and shattered one of the windows, which then blew out.
0: Well, I mean, anyone who's looked at the photographs can see what has, you know, that there are photographs there of there. Clearly, there's damage to the engine, but like, you know, I'm not going to speculate on that. We're going to have that aircraft will be it'll be investigated through the Greek authorities, who we understand then will put that out to the NTSB, which are the American investigators.
1: And can you reassure passengers then who are flying this summer on the rest of your aircraft that, you know, that the safety is intact, that those aircraft are going to fly safely?
0: When you're flying about 1.2 million flights per year, you rely on having the best, most modern aircraft and the best trained crews. And that's actually what was demonstrated last Friday in Thessaloniki. And it is a serious incident. It'll be investigated, and we will take whatever recommendations come out of that. We are in the aviation industry.
1: Yes.
0: Things happen from time to time. But again, I would say here on air, a fantastic job done by our crew in very difficult circumstances.
1: Yes, I'm sure it was. But have your other aircraft now been checked over to ensure that similar problems won't occur?
0: Like, what you have is that aircraft are maintained every night. There's a full schedule that's set down by the regulators, and Ryanair adheres to those fully, as do all other airlines. And what happens is, when you're doing 1.2 million flights per year, things happen from time to time, but people can be assured that we've got the best trained crews, and that was demonstrated last week.
1: All right. Eddie Wilson, Ryanair Chief Executive, thank you very much for coming into our studio this morning. It's 7:49.
2: Back to the World Cup, a big one tonight for England, a bid for their second World Cup final, for Argentina, their seventh. The rivalry is deep, and we'll talk more about that later in the programme, but it's a fixture that captivates beyond the participants. Here too, our reporter Joe Caulfield asked people in Dublin who they'll be supporting.
3: And Maradona gives Argentina the lead. The England players protesting to the referee, and the goal is given.
4: From Maradona's Hand of God to David Beckham's sending off, England versus Argentina is one of the most storied rivalries in international football. But which team will Irish people be cheering on in tonight's semi-final?
5: Argentina.
4: Why?
5: Loyal to my husband.
4: Oh, really? So he's an Argentinian man himself?
5: He is.
6: I will certainly be watching it and hoping that Argentina win.
4: Would you ever be able to support England?
6: Oh, look, they're our next door neighbours, and yes, we should be supporting them, but when it comes to football, no. No, I would very much be supporting Argentina to win.
4: And is that a love of Argentina or the old...
6: No, just a love of the game. A love of the game of soccer. And yes, they were always our arch rivals. So yes, love to see Argentina win.
4: Figures show that England games at this World Cup have attracted the largest viewing numbers in Ireland. And RTE soccer analyst Alan Cawley explains what he thinks is at the heart of this love-hate relationship.
7: I think it's the close connection that we have, Joe, in terms of them being our nearest neighbours. And obviously the Premier League has a huge influence on that with the amount of Irish supporters who support the likes of Manchester United, Liverpool, going back through the years as well. So I think once the England team roll into town in a major tournament, of course it's going to be a huge story for positive and negative reasons. And I think the closer to get to winning it, and then if they fall at a certain hurdle, whether it be the last or maybe a quarter final, semi final, I think people from Ireland or this island kind of enjoy that side of things as well. So I think it's for a whole host of reasons, but certainly in terms of the relationship that we have with the Premier League here, because it's hugely supported.
4: But these Irish fans say there's a big difference between following a Premiership team and an England team.
8: The difference is the same reason, is that my mum supports Man United, her father supported Man United, I inherited Man United, and I inherited the do not support England under any circumstances. So, and my granddad probably supports Man United because of the Irish players who were there. So it's probably the Irish connection that hooked us into Man United. You know, it would have been George Best, it would have been Roy Keane for me, Dennis Irwin in the 90s.
4: Why do you like Messi?
9: Because he's a famous footballer, he won many World Cups, and he's really good.
4: Will you be shouting for him tomorrow? Will you be shouting for Argentina, or will you be shouting for England?
9: Argentina.
4: How about you, sir?
10: I'm going to be shouting for Argentina.
4: Why?
10: I just don't like England.
4: But you guys are Man United fans, yeah, so... Yeah. Are there not English players that you'd like to support because they're United players?
10: Well, I like Luke Shaw. That's the only English United player I can name.
4: But you're still up for Argentina?
10: Yeah.
4: Would you ever be able to shout for England in a match?
11: This is actually a great question. I've been thinking about this recently because I support Man United and I do enjoy watching English football. I like a good few of the players. Maybe a little bit secretly, maybe. Yeah.
4: Really?
11: Completely honest, yeah.
4: So, like, it could be a guilty pleasure if they were to go on and win it out or get to the final and maybe fall at the final hurdle?
11: What I came to is exactly this. I think I like to see them do well. I don't want to see them miserable, but I like to see them lose in the end. That's my happy place.
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14: Thank you, Justin. Loan approvals by state-owned lender Home Building Finance Ireland reached close to €3.8 billion at the end of June, a 14% increase on the figure in December last year. The lender was established in 2019 to offer home builders an additional source of finance. And we're joined on the line by its CEO, Dara Dearing. Dara, good morning.
15: Good morning, Tanya.
14: The figures show that the demand for the financial support you offer to home builders is growing. Why is that, you think?
15: Yeah, Tanya, we're seeing demand across all our product ranges, and the funding that you've mentioned will support almost 20,000 homes in over 250 different developments in 25 counties. We're particularly supporting SME house builders, and about 80% of our approvals to date are for loans than less than 20 million. And the homes that we're funding are primarily for owner-occupiers, but we're also seeing demand for homes for social and affordable, and indeed for the rental sector.
14: Are you seeing that construction firms, especially small and medium companies, are being impacted now?

0: negatively by inflation and supply challenges caused by the Middle East war, and therefore they just need more money.
1: Yeah, I mean, obviously we've seen reports in recent weeks about the impact of the events in the Middle East and what it's doing for the construction sector. And we've seen

0: In your recent report on the home building landscape in Ireland, you described it as a highly fragmented market, and while small and medium firms dominate and are the backbone of home building here, do you see it as a challenge for the government's home delivery ambition?
1: Yeah, so we announced the Scaling Challenge report in April, and I suppose what it evidenced is that over 90% of home builders are delivering about less than 50 homes a year. The market has always been made up of small and medium-sized house builders, even when we were delivering much greater output. What's important now is we understand their capacity, we understand their geographical footprint, and most importantly, we understand what they need to scale. And I suppose our role in HBFI is to make sure that they have adequate funding so that as they scale up in the years ahead, finance won't be a barrier to deliver much needed increase in supply.
0: Another aspect of scaling and delivering more homes is what types of homes we're building. And apartments account for only 30% of new homes that were built with your loans, with your support. Would you like to see that proportion shift?
1: Yeah, I mean, you're absolutely right. The vast majority of the homes we have funded up to now have been houses with 30% apartments. I mean, viability has been a real challenge in apartment delivery over the last number of years, but the government has announced new measures, particularly around Croí Cónaithe cities, which gives a subsidy where apartments are being delivered for owner-occupiers. And indeed, we have now funded a number of schemes where Croí Cónaithe is in place. So I think you will see an increase in apartment delivery over the next number of years. And we absolutely have a specific product for apartments. So we will support house builders if that's part of their plans.
0: And where geographically is the demand stronger for your financing?
1: Most of our financing is outside the main Dublin area, so 66% of that funding is outside of Dublin, but we've already funded in 25 counties and we are actively supporting in the regions. We've regional campaigns, we've people on the ground to make sure wherever the demand for funding is, we have adequate funding available to support those SME house builders.
0: All right, well, recent forecast by analysts from Davy and EY said 40 to 44,000 new homes may be delivered this year, below the level they were hoped, while the central bank says we need at least 50,000 new units every year to meet the demand and ease the housing crisis. Dara Deering, the CEO of state-owned lender Home Building Finance Ireland, thank you for joining us this morning, and we will have more business news in the next hour.
2: 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Rebecca Cantwell's here. Morning, Rebecca.
3: Hello, good morning. So the prolonged spell of settled and warm weather continues, with the very warm or hot conditions becoming more widespread once again from today. And so a status yellow high temperature warning will come into effect from 12 p.m. this afternoon to 6 a.m. Friday morning for much of the country, just excluding a number of eastern counties. So by day, temperatures are set to rise into the high 20s, even reaching 30 degrees at times, with overnight minimum temperatures in excess of 15 degrees, leading to heat stress, uncomfortable sleeping conditions and water safety issues. And so today will be another mostly dry, sunny and very warm day. A few light showers may develop in the southwest, most likely during the morning, with the chance of an odd shower during the afternoon and evening too. Highest temperatures of 23 to 30 degrees, coolest near the east coast as a result of a light easterly breeze. Then tonight will be another dry and mild night with long clear spells and lowest temperatures of 13 to 17 degrees in light northerly or variable winds. And a few further showers may pop up in the southwest tomorrow, but otherwise we're in for another dry and sunny day Thursday. Hot too, with highest temperatures of 24 to 30 degrees, but not as warm near some northern coasts due to a light to moderate north to northeast breeze and possibly some coastal fog too. Now during Friday and the weekend, a northerly breeze and cloud near northern coasts will keep temperatures cooler in northern parts of Ulster and Connacht, dipping into the high teens. Elsewhere, dry and sunny conditions will continue, with highs in the low to mid-20s, so just a touch cooler than we've experienced lately. But now to recap today's weather, another sunny and very warm day. The odd light shower is possible in the southwest, but staying dry for most, in highs of 23 to 30 degrees, warmest in the Midlands and West. But that's the forecast for now, so take care and have a great morning.
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3: Good morning. It's just gone 8 o'clock on Wednesday, the 15th of July. Gavin Jennings and Justin McCarthy here with you till 9. The news is read now by Kate Carolyn.
4: The child and family agency TUSLA has said that in 2025, the number of child safety and welfare referrals surpassed 100,000 for the first time ever. The agency described 2025 as a year of unprecedented demand, with a 10% increase in the number of referrals compared to 2024. Our social affairs correspondent Alva Keneally reports.
5: In recent years, TUSLA has repeatedly highlighted the significant demand on its services. Its latest annual report goes a step further, describing 2025 as a year of unprecedented demand. Of the over 106,400 referrals received by the agency last year, almost 55,500 related to individual children. The most common concern was emotional abuse, accounting for 45% of referrals, followed by physical abuse, neglect and sexual abuse. Demand remained high across all services, with more than 5,800 children in care by the end of the year. TUSLA says it responded by expanding residential care capacity, recruiting more staff and improving retention.
4: A wildfire at Killarney National Park has been brought under control. The alarm was raised at around 5:30 yesterday evening. The outbreak was contained at around midnight. Up to 15 hectares of parkland was burned. The areas affected were at Five Mile Bridge on the N71 Killarney-Kenmare Road and Miles Gap. The Minister of State for Nature and Heritage, Christopher O'Sullivan, said the fire was caused by people, not nature. He said that for days, the National Parks and Wildlife Service had been battling fires, including incidents believed to have been started by what he called the reckless use of disposable barbecues. On this programme, the chairman of the Chief Fire Officers Association, Dermot Branigan, urged people to take care not to inadvertently start a fire.
6: Most of the fires are accidentally started. People unknowingly discarding glass or the onset of disposable barbecue packs, you know, not adequately or not securely extinguished. Again, the message that we need to get across this morning and for the next number of weeks during this lovely fine weather spell that we are having is that be mindful and be vigilant and be careful when you're out in our natural habitat.
4: A status yellow high temperature warning comes into effect for most of the country at midday and will remain in place until Friday morning. The warning covers Cavan, Donegal, Connacht, Munster and several Leinster counties. A hosepipe ban will apply to Dublin, South Tipperary and parts of Kildare, Meath, Wexford and Wicklow from tomorrow. The heatwave is continuing to cause damage in other European countries. In France, hundreds of firefighters have contained two fires that have burned more than 2,000 hectares near Paris. The local authority warned that the fires were not extinguished and the emergency services would need to remain on the scene for days, if not weeks. For the fourth day running, the US military has launched strikes on Iran and also resumed a total blockade of all Iran's ports. Iran has targeted US bases in Gulf countries. Iran's Revolutionary Guards have said the Strait of Hormuz will remain closed until the US ends its acts of aggression. Iran has also indicated it may target other oil exporting routes. The US President Donald Trump said attacks on Iran would be expanded next week to include bridges and power plants. Kate Farley reports.
7: According to the US military, around 20 Navy warships and hundreds of aircraft have been deployed to enforce this new blockade. It comes just days after Iran had declared the Strait of Hormuz to be closed amid a renewed battle for control of the key oil shipping channel. It signals that the ceasefire signed just a month ago is effectively over, with both sides exchanging fresh strikes in recent days and indeed in recent hours. Earlier, US President Donald Trump backed down on a separate controversial proposal he made yesterday to charge a 20% toll on shipping using the strait. He said the so-called security fee would instead be replaced with trade and investment deals with other Gulf states.
4: The Trump administration has told ICE immigration enforcement agents to discontinue vehicle stops after two fatal shootings in the past week. An ICE agent killed a 26-year-old Colombian man in the state of Maine on Monday. Last week, a Mexican man was shot dead.

0: in Texas. In Britain, nominations open today in the contest to be the leader of the Labour Party. It's expected that the former mayor of Manchester, Andy Burnham, will be the only name put forward. And now the weather.
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0: Today will be generally dry, sunny and very warm. There may be some isolated light showers in the southwest with top temperatures ranging from 23 to 30 degrees.
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3: With your traffic and travel update, I'm Louise Herity. In Dublin, the Naas Road inbound is slow between the M50 and the Long Mile Road junction, and traffic is heavy inbound on the N4 between junction 4 Lucan Village and the M50. In Cork, the Kinsale Road northbound is slow at the Kinsale Road roundabout, and the North City Link Road inbound is congested between Cathedral Walk and the Quays. And in Limerick, Ballycommon Avenue westbound is busy from the M20 to the Ballycommon roundabout. That's your latest traffic update.
4: It is 7 minutes past eight now, and here with what it says in the papers is Lisa Pereira.
5: Who are Alison and Bill Chalk? That question's on the front of the Irish Independent. Inside, Sean Pollock describes a scene at a five-star resort in Marbella last month where 31-year-old Bill celebrated his wedding in front of hundreds of guests. He and his 41-year-old sister Alison, who are children of well-known publican Charlie Chalk, were sentenced yesterday to 1.5 years and 1 year respectively for an unprovoked attack on two men at a Limerick hotel in 2023. In the Irish Daily Mail, David Rowley reports on court evidence that the brother and sister had consumed around 15 vodkas, gin and tonics and Guinness in Adair Village before going to the residence bar at the Dunraven Arms Hotel. Catherine Fegan in The Independent describes the assault that ensued there. The brother and sister punched, kicked and gouged the eyes of the victims, who they claimed had stared and smirked at them. Alison bit one of them on the face. Inside courtroom 3 yesterday, Alison and Bill tilted their bodies towards Judge Fiona O'Sullivan as she delivered the sentences. "Am I going to jail?" she mimed in disbelief to her husband, Peter Morrissey. Beside her, Bill went pale with shock. As the two were led away to begin their prison terms, Mr. Morrissey made for the exit, carrying his wife's black Chanel handbag under his arm. Unimaginable loss is the headline on the front of the Irish News. It's about the suspected murder of a woman and an 8-year-old girl and the sudden death of a man at a house in Ballymena on Monday morning. The article is accompanied by a photo of a pair of pink child sandals hanging on the line. Politicians bemoan RTE's failures, then make them worse. That's the headline above an opinion piece by Dara Hickey in the Irish Times. Hickey, who's a former board member of RTE, writes that the TV licence has been frozen at €160 since 2008. In that time, the price of a stamp set by another state-owned company, Unpost, has more than tripled. No commercial enterprise anywhere on earth could absorb an 18-year price freeze while its costs keep rising, he says. RTE is either worth paying for or it's not. Taxpayers face paying millions of euro to resurface roads which are melting due to the current extreme heat. That story's on the front of the Irish Examiner. The paper reports that several roads have had to close because the tar is melting in surface temperatures consistently reaching 50 degrees centigrade and more. The Examiner quotes Porrig Barrett, Director of Roads and Transportation for Cork County Council, saying that while 50 degrees isn't unusual at the height of summer, the daily frequency is, and his crews have had to treat roads with sand and grit to stop them melting. The word heroes is written in large print on the front of the Irish Daily Mirror, and it's below a photo of 6 victims of paedophile Bill Keneally. The state apology delivered by Taoiseach Micheál Martin is covered in most papers this morning. Inside, the Mirror makes a headline of the Taoiseach's words. It was a story of betrayal, manipulation, abuse, failure and pain. All papers cover last night's victory by Spain over France in the first semi-final of this year's World Cup. The Irish Sun calls it a stunning Spain performance.

0: performance. In the Irish Times, Ken Early is writing about the second semi-final tonight between England and Argentina. England are faster and stronger, but Argentina have the intangible, says Early. And the paper also recalls probably the most famous previous World Cup clash between the two nations. A blurry photo shows Diego Maradona's famous hand of God as he punched the ball past English goalkeeper Peter Shilton to score the opening goal of the 1986 World Cup quarterfinal in Mexico.
1: Lisa, thank you, and we'll have more on that game later and what it means in particular to Argentina. Labour leader Ivana Bacic will be with us on plans to build at Bessborough, and we'll hear all about what's coming to Dublin for the theatre festival. Up next, Cian in Limerick on the future for Auchinlecham Alumina.
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1: Auchinlecham Alumina, with over 800 workers in the Midwest, owned by a Russian metals company and accused of supplying aluminium being used by Russia to wage war on Ukraine. The government is investigating. There are calls for sanctions. And as Cian McCormack now reports, people in Limerick are worried.
5: The mood is definitely, I think, worry and a bit of anxiety and a little bit of, definitely an anxiety without question.
6: It's 9 o'clock in the morning in Foynes, and I meet Breda Welsh, who's picking up milk from the local shop.
5: It's important, very important economically, absolutely without question. The area absolutely benefits vastly from it.
7: Continue on R518 for 800 metres.
6: Further up the road, the view is more nuanced. It's not so black and white. Protect the jobs, people tell me, but they also add Russia's war effort can't be helped indirectly. Sean Moran owns Moran's Hardware in Askeaton.
8: People are worried. I think people want to see the right thing done, but then you have to look, maybe sometimes look at yourself as well, you know.
6: Well, can you explain that to me?
8: You know, if we lose the factory or lose whatever, how are we going to suffer? Like, it might be a bit selfish to look at it that way, but I think that's the way people are looking at it.
6: But what's the other side of it?
8: Well, obviously the damage that's been done in Ukraine is obviously a concern to people as well, like, you know. I suppose the ideal situation would be for the factory to remain open with no customers.
6: As people wait for the government's report on Auchinlecham Alumina, there's uncertainty. And that uncertainty has locals on edge, as the next man I meet explains.
9: Mihal Makanvara is enim dom.
6: And will Dini a kind fui Auchinlecham?
9: Ta, long Dini a kind, ta. Auros orha.
6: Are they on edge?
9: Ta shit. Mar. Ta long arrogant a kahav temple and Balio Shaw, August. Mast up on job in Auchinlecham. Well, for Drugscale, I go winter on team plucked.
6: Drugscale?
9: Yeah, it should be a sorry day for the locals.
6: For Limerick leader journalist Nick Rabbits, what's at the heart of local concern is jobs.
10: So yeah, there's real fear around jobs. Askeaton has, in the last 2 years, had a job shock itself already with the closure of a Nestle plant which produced baby formula. All those jobs were outsourced to China and Switzerland, and we lost in the region of 500 jobs. So that was a massive blow. It means now that for that West Limerick area, Russell Alumina is the only company left standing, effectively, for mass employment. They employ 430 people, but they also have hundreds more reliant on the

0: the factory for an income.
1: Donnacha Hurley, CEO of Limerick Chamber, says Ahanish Illumina is of major importance to the Midwest region.
2: There's 140 million in gross added value for the Irish economy each year, and it spends nearly 700 million on operations. So it's fairly significant. And I'm going to say that a lot of those businesses locally, they feel the benefit of that and how it's spent locally in shops and activities. There's also the point that the combined heat and power plant generates excess electricity, and they're powering about 200,000 houses in the region. And that's a significant amount. Also, about 60% of the tonnage coming into the estuary, so that's across Tarbert and Limerick and Foynes, is actually connected to the activity at Ahanish. So it's quite a critical fulcrum to the activity around the port facilities there going into that estuary.
1: So it's an important part, not just of the economy, but also the infrastructure here in the Midwest.
2: Absolutely, it is critical importance.
1: Fianna Fáil councillor Ger Ward agrees, and he's perplexed by what's happening. He says it still has to be proven that alumina made here in County Limerick is ending up as part of Russia's war machine.
3: The fear is that Ahanish could close. That's the fear. And a huge loss of jobs. That's the real fear. Like, there is no proof either that any of this aluminium is actually being used in the war.
1: Well, isn't the case being made that the raw materials that leave the factory here end up being smelted in Russia, and then they go and they're sold on the market in Moscow, and that makes its way into the military industrial complex in Russia, and those items are used in the war in Ukraine?
3: It's like the same argument as our beef.
1: I don't understand.
3: Well, there's no proof. There is no proof that that's happening.
1: But the beef can't be used in the war in Ukraine.
3: It can feed the army. Like, we're a very small country and we need our jobs. We've done everything possible that we can for Ukraine. And I think coming after us for this is just completely ridiculous.
4: No proof. Fianna Fáil councillor Ger Ward ending that report from Cian McCormack. Arthur Beasley is with us. He's a reporter for the Irish Times. Thanks for coming in to us, Arthur.
5: Morning, Kevin.
4: Your paper was involved in breaking the story back in March that alumina from Limerick was being used by Russia in its war against Ukraine. Where did you get the story?
5: That was work with my colleague Connor Gallagher in conjunction with an international consortium of investigative journalists. The piece appeared in March and we're still dealing with the reverberations in a pretty big way at the moment.
4: And is the investigation being carried out by the government here essentially to verify your paper story?
5: Essentially, the investigation is underway by the Department of Enterprise, which initiated it on foot of the story, and its aim is to find out whether indeed this alumina, which is leaving Limerick, is finding its way into the Russian war machine via the aluminium that is made from it.
4: Where's the investigation at now?
5: Well, the investigation appears to be drawing to a conclusion. The minister told the Dáil last Thursday that it would be done within 10 days. He said yesterday that he still hopes that that can be achieved. However, he said that new information has been received in recent days from the Ukraine embassy in Dublin, but that he does still hope that it can be finalised within that time frame.
4: I mean, you heard Ger Ward there saying there's no proof.
5: This is the nub of it.
4: And without going into Russia, how can they prove it?
5: Well, I mean, that is the central question that surrounds this exercise. Can, if there is no proof, can the government move and take some kind of action without any evidence? And that, in turn, raises questions for the European authorities, who are the ones who have command over the sanctions regime.
4: The government faces some very difficult choices here. Over 400 direct jobs, well over 1,000, according to Peter Burke, linked to their supply chains here. What happens if there is action on Ahanish?
5: Well, the questions are multiple and they are very, very complex. There is a question over the jobs, the direct jobs, the ancillary jobs and the benefits to the wider Limerick region from this plant, which has been there now for more than 40 years. We also have questions around the stability of the supply chain of alumina into the European economy. Most of the alumina that doesn't go to Russia, and one of the questions in the investigation is to establish quite how much of this is going into Russia, but the non-Russian destined alumina goes into European industry. And we're talking here about car makers, aviation, or aeroplane makers such as Airbus. And that in turn has given rise

0: as to some diplomatic pressure, I would say, where the question is, if there's a doubt over the continuation of Aughanish, what's going to happen in the European setting? There's also questions around the continuity of supplies of bauxite, which is the raw material for alumina, without which alumina cannot be made.
1: That comes from Brazil and Ghana, isn't it?
0: Guinea at the moment, yes. And the plant, or the mine in Guinea, is owned by the same owners as of the Aughanish plant, and the concern is that if the Aughanish plant is sanctioned, or if there are export controls, well then that the Russian owners would eliminate the supply of bauxite into the Irish company. So there has been some discussion around sourcing alternative supplies of bauxite, if that can be possible.
1: Does Europe want sanctions?
0: Well, the fact is that the war is ongoing now for many, many years, and there has been no attempt to sanction the company heretofore. That suggests to me that there is a sense that this is indeed very important, and that it is important in the European setting. That is a stance that is grounded in this kind of importance around European industry. But I think things have changed, and I think there's certainly been a reassessment since the story appeared in March. And I think there has been a sense in recent times that Europe is opening up to the possibility of sanctions or export controls in order to deal some damage to the Russian war machine, albeit at the cost of what is described as short-term pain.
1: Given the owner of this company and the ownership of this company, and given that the war, as you said, has been going on for 4 years, did nobody raise questions before March?
0: I think there were discussions at the start of the war, when Russia invaded Ukraine at the very outset. I think there were immediate discussions in Dublin around what might happen come the day that Aughanish came to be sanctioned, if that was indeed going to happen. The question then went on to what might be described as a political back burner. There was no urgency around discussions on Aughanish, and it was only with the publication of this report by my colleague Conor Gallagher in March that this question reared its head.
1: Is there a solution that can keep Limerick, Europe, Dublin and Ukraine happy here?
0: Very, very difficult to say. Very, very difficult to say. I mean, there has been discussion. It's my understanding that at the start of the war, there was some discussion around, you know, would it be possible in extremis to nationalise this plant in order to keep it going? Peter Burke said yesterday that advice from the Attorney General is that the threshold for such an intervention has not been reached. But that tells us that there has been some discussion recently on this matter. That, in turn, raises questions as to what the Irish state could be doing running the plant, theoretically, were that to happen, in a scenario where the plant would very probably be very loss-making, because there would be the loss of all those Russian sales. And then there's also the question around the continuation of bauxite supply.
1: Arthur Beasley, reporter for the Irish Times, thank you for joining us. 24 minutes past eight.
2: Opposition leaders have called on the government to purchase the former Bessborough mother and baby home site in Cork. It comes less than a week after planning permission was granted for 106 apartments on the site. In 2021, the Mother and Baby Homes Commission of Investigation said that it was highly likely that some of the 859 children for whom burial records are missing were buried on the Bessborough grounds. In a moment, we'll speak with the leader of the Labour Party, Ivana Bacic, about this. But first, let's hear from Patricia Carey. She's the Special Advocate for Survivors of Institutional Abuse and was born in Bessborough. She spoke to our reporter, Barry Gallagher, about the decision to grant planning permission for the building of the apartments on that site.
3: In my role as special advocate, the decision is absolutely apparent. And I think, you know, the fact that there are 859 children's remains disappeared, essentially, it is a matter of national shame. And essentially, the government are saying, we'll reflect and we'll talk to survivors. I talk to survivors every day in my work, and they are saying that those remains have to be located. Essentially, the government in some way is creating or reinforcing a hierarchy where some institutions have full investigations and others don't. There are mothers who are still alive who I can't imagine their distress, and siblings of many of those children who I've spoken to are just absolutely devastated. They want to know where their family members are buried. In Ireland, we have a wonderful tradition of honouring the dead, but yet in this instance, we're saying we're not

0: even going to find the remains of these 859 children and of the 19 mothers who are buried on the site.
1: And with that in mind, what possible recourse exists at this stage, in your opinion?
0: Well, there's a number of things. I mean, I think going back to the Commission of Inquiry, I don't think they went far enough. And I think that we now need to have full radar forensic archaeology reports on the site. And I would also like to see the release of the forensic archaeology report that was commissioned as part of the Mother and Baby Homes Commission of Inquiry. That has never been released. And I have a question in my mind about that. I mean, there are calls for a compulsory purchase order. I would support that. You know, I think it's time for Ireland as a country to remember, to memorialise, to have sites of conscience where, you know, hundreds and in some instances, thousands of people were deceased in these sites. And again, you know, for your listeners, between 1922 and 1998, there were 250,000 people who were in various institutions. So I think it's time for us to have those sites of conscience for the government to stand up and to spend the money on it.
2: That was Patricia Carey, Special Advocate for Survivors of Institutional Abuse, who was born in Besborough, speaking to our reporter Barry Gallagher. Let's speak now with the leader of the Labour Party, Ivana Bacic. Ivana Bacic, good morning.
3: Good morning, Justin. Thank you for inviting me on.
2: You're welcome. The Commission on Comisiún Pleanála, the planning authority, said that there was no evidence of unrecorded burials in the area where the apartment development is proposed. So without evidence of burials on that site, why should the apartments not proceed?
3: Well, I'm looking at the text, and as you say, they said that first, but they then went on to say within the same sentence, however, it is acknowledged that the history of burials on these lands is incomplete due to the lack of records during the period of use of Besborough as a mother and baby home. And of course, Besborough was used for over 70 years as a mother and baby home. 19,000 mothers, women and children passed through. And as Patricia Carey has just said so eloquently, we know that 923 babies are recorded as having died. Only 64 burial records have been found. So there's 859 babies and 19 mothers unaccounted for. And the Commission Pleanála report acknowledges there is a potential for unrecorded burials being encountered. And indeed, Justin, you know, one of the conditions that in the same paragraph, the Commission decision says, should human remains be discovered, full forensic controls would be applied. Now, I described this condition in the Dáil yesterday as chilling, because the Commission Pleanála therefore is acknowledging, recognising that indeed there is potential for, as they put it, human remains.
2: Yes, but is that not a safeguard, though, that they are building into the planning decision that, as they've said themselves, as you quoted there, should human remains be discovered, full forensic controls will be applied. This includes stopping works, securing the area and notifying the Cork City Coroner immediately. So does that not satisfy the concerns that you and others would have, that if there are remains discovered there, that the appropriate actions would then be taken?
3: Far from it, Justin. I think any of your listeners, anyone who knows anything about the history of Besborough, or indeed the history of Tuam or other mother and baby homes, will see this as the wrong way round. As Patricia Carey has said, we must honour the dead. The investigation should be done first, before works are commenced. To suggest that diggers go in and only then, if bodies are found, does work become stopped, do we bring in the forensic archaeologists? Only at that point that happens. I think for anyone listening, I think that just seems utterly wrongheaded. That is the wrong way round, and the site should be investigated now. And I called on the Taoiseach yesterday and I welcomed his constructive engagement with me. I called on him to put a stop to this now, to negotiate with the developer. It doesn't even need a compulsory purchase order. They can engage with the developer. They can look to have the site investigated. We do have modern methods of technology in doing this. We can see it preserved as a site of conscience, and we can see it become home to a fitting memorial.
2: Would you like to see the site excavated then before any development would happen?
3: Yes, but there are things we can do before that, and the CLAN project has been very clear. Using modern methods of technology, we can try and identify where burials are likely to take place. And I should have said, you know, Justin, having visited the site very recently with Carmel Cantwell, his own brother William was buried there in 1960, and looking at the site, I think it's it's not insurmountable. The Taoiseach was raising various objections yesterday. We have an Institutional Burials Act. We have a mechanism in place. Excavations are underway at Shuam, having technology having been used there to identify where bodies are likely to have been buried. And indeed, 77 babies found at Shuam so far in the excavation that's underway. So we have a process now, thanks to the Institutional Burials Act. And it's not too late to stop an injustice being done, to comply with our international obligations, and to ensure that we do find that if, and indeed, as the Mother and Baby Homes Commission says, it's highly likely that burials of babies took place on the site, that we can investigate this now before construction starts.
2: The Taoiseach said yesterday that the government would reflect on the concerns that you and other people have raised. His colleague in Fianna Fáil and his constituency colleague, Seamus McGrath, told the Echo newspaper that the site should be purchased and that a CPO should remain on the table. Do you see scope now for that to happen, given that there appears to be a move, at least even within Fianna Fáil, for that to happen?
3: Absolutely. And I think this is the extraordinary thing. The Taoiseach has said in the Dáil yesterday in response to me, and indeed in previous occasions, that he believes the site should have been compulsorily purchased. Indeed, he says back in 2018 or 2019, Cork City Council has voted unanimously again this week that the councillor is saying, yes, the site should have been compulsorily purchased. It's not too late to engage first with the developer, try and carry out the investigation, and then bring the site into state control. Of course it should be preserved as a site of conscience. Of course it should be home to a fitting memorial, because at the moment, Justin, survivors and their families have put in place a memorial that's deeply poignant. I visited there myself very recently, but it's time to have a fitting, proper memorial and to respect and honour those who lived and died at Bessborough.
2: Labour Party leader Ivana Bacic, thank you very much for speaking with us this morning. It's 8:33. Let's get the news headlines now with Kate Carolan.
4: Thanks, Justin. The child and family agency TUSLA says last year was one of unprecedented demand. The number of child safety and welfare referrals surpassed 100,000 for the first time ever. The Minister of State for Nature and Heritage has said the devastating fire in Killarney National Park was caused by people, not nature. Christopher O'Sullivan said that the National Parks and Wildlife Service have been battling fires for days. A status yellow high temperature warning comes into effect for most of the country at midday and will remain in place until Friday morning. A hose pipe ban will apply to Dublin, South Tipperary and parts of Kildare, Meath, Wexford and Wicklow from tomorrow. For the fourth day running, the US military has launched strikes on Iran and also resumed a total blockade of all Iran's ports. Iran has targeted US space in Gulf countries. The weather forecast today is going to be generally dry, sunny and very warm, with top temperatures 23 to 30 degrees.
5: Kate, thank you. Almost 25 to 9. Tanya's back with the business news.
6: Thanks, Gavin. Loan approvals by state-owned lender Home Building Finance Ireland reached €3.8 billion at the end of June, a 14% increase since December. It supported the construction of almost 20,000 homes. China's economic growth slowed sharply between the start of April and the end of June. The GDP in the world's largest economy dropped to 4.3% from 5% in the first quarter of the year. Manufacturing and exports remained strong, but domestic consumption was weak, with salaries not keeping pace with the overall Chinese economy. Payment company Stripe, founded by Irish brothers Patrick and John Collison, has made an offer to buy PayPal jointly with private equity firm Advent International, according to Reuters sources. A potential deal would value the company at more than $53 billion. PayPal cut a number of jobs in Ireland in recent years, currently employing around 1,500 people here. A look now at the currencies, where 1 euro buys you 85.2 pence sterling and 1 US dollar and 14.4 cents.
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8: With your traffic and travel update, I'm Louise Herity. In Cork, the North City Link Road is busy between the Brewery and the Quays, and Summerhill North inbound is congested after St Luke's Cross to the McCurtain Street Junction. In Limerick, at Lunkard Street inbound is congested at the Mill Road Junction, and in Galway, the Toom Road inbound is slow between Ballybrit and the Castlegar Road Junction. Finally, the Newcastle Road has delays inbound from Corrib Village to the Quincentennial Bridge Junction. That's your latest traffic update.

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9: And Pádraig Lodge is here again, starting with last night's match, Pádraig. It was played in Dallas, and for France, it was all a bad dream.
10: We needed Cliff Barnes to come in and shake it up, give us the drama we needed in Dallas. It was fairly clear-cut Spain defeating France 2-0 to book their place in the World Cup final. First-half penalty from Orazabal and a second-half strike from Pedro Porro, putting Spain in the hunt for a second World Cup, having won it once before in 2010. They'll face the winners of tonight's second semi-final between England and Argentina. Declan Rice trained with the England squad yesterday. Rice was bedbound for 3 days with illness before the Norway game and was taken off at half-time. England hoping to reach their first World Cup final since 1966. Special times for goalkeeper Jordan Pickford.
11: Yeah, it feels special, but we're also, it's a job and we've got that togetherness and that mentality that we want to keep pushing, and it's another game of football against a top nation, and that's what we're here to do. Every game's tough in the World Cup, and Argentina's our next task.
12: The whole country's behind you. What does that feel like?
11: Amazing. You know, what we've how we feel, you see us after each and every game, and to have the nation behind us back at home, it doesn't go unseen. We know how much it means to them, but it also knows how much it means to us, and we pay huge credit to them enjoying themselves, and we're doing it for them as well. We've brought this nation together. That was the first goal in looking back at 2018. It was about connecting that nation together now, and now it's that step. Now we're in the semi-final, and we can't look past Argentina. It's going to be a tough game, a top game, but we want to put smiles on their faces as well.
10: That's Jordan Pickford. Kickoff in Atlanta is at 8 o'clock. Live coverage on RTE2 and the RTE Player. More on the big match coming up in a few minutes with Gavin. Shamrock Rovers overturned a first leg deficit, sweeping past Floriana of Malta 5-1 in their Champions League qualifier at Tallaght Stadium. The Hoops progressed 5-3 in aggregate. Siobhan Madigan got the views of Rovers striker John McGovern.
13: From the previous game being down 2-0, it wasn't that the alarm bells were ringing. We knew we could go up levels, and we knew we could be better in our style of play and our tempo and everything that we do, and thankfully we showed it here tonight and we upped our level.
14: And you got your inspirational captain Pico Lopez back tonight. Good to have him back.
13: Yeah, delighted to have him back. As you see out there, he's a leader. He's not only an unbelievable footballer, but he's a leader on the pitch, and to bring someone like that back in and straight into a starting team when he's fit and healthy is an asset to any team, especially us.
14: Away to Armenia in the next round, away in the first leg, I'm sure you'll be eager not to make the same mistakes that you did in this round.
13: Yeah, I think we're very experienced in Europe now, especially with the previous years. Shamrock Rovers as a club have always knocked on the door of European games, and we've got into the Conference League phase multiple times, so

0: It's just the next challenge.
1: That's John McGovern, and one of Belgium's stars at the World Cup, Youri Tielemans, has signed a 5-year deal with Manchester United, moving from Aston Villa. The midfielder will wear the number 18 shirt. And speaking of jerseys, Kerry have won the coin toss ahead of the All-Ireland football final. They'll wear their usual green and gold, while Mayo's alternative strip is a zigzag concoction of navy, light pink and mint. It's not popular mint. With supporters, yeah. So some even have compared it to a set of pyjamas. So the indications we're hearing is that Mayo could well look to wear white. Oh. And that was the same colour they wore when they last won the All-Ireland in 1951, so it might tie things together nicely. This time tomorrow, the Open Golf Championship will be well underway with 7 Irish players involved. One of them, the 2014 Open Championship winner, Rory McIlroy. The reigning Masters champion has been speaking to Greg Allen at a burnt and really firm-looking Royal Birkdale, with McIlroy saying he likes the look of the challenge ahead over the next 4 days.
2: The course is primed for an amazing week. It's a great test. I think the changes they've made to the golf course over the last few years, I think it's going to be a great golf tournament that really tests all aspects of the game.
3: You came here a year ago to the Open in Portrush, or not here, but to the Open in Portrush, and clearly you were the Masters champion, but there was so much still whirling around. A year on, a little less whirling around, you're almost zen-like in your press conference by comparison. How much have you evolved as a player in preparation for majors since, say, 12 months ago?
2: Yeah, I think since winning the Grand Slam, I've really prioritised these weeks. I'm not getting any younger. I know I'm going to have 30, 35 to 40 good chances at major championships for the rest of my career. So, because ultimately at the end of the day, that's, we talk about Jack in his 18 or Tiger in his 15, or that's sort of what we're all going to be judged on. So, I want to make the most of this window that I have remaining. And, if I can win a few more, that would be great.
3: And just how do you feel about your game? Your viral comment last week, OMG, I'm so bad at golf, was ironic the way you said it. But at the same time, how do you feel about your game, how prepared you are, and have you ironed out any wrinkles that you needed to?
2: I feel good. There was a few misses last week in my game that have sort of been there for quite a bit of the year that I've needed to manage. It's just more me being frustrated that, it comes up every now and again. But it's a good reminder that I have to keep on top of a few things in my swing. But yeah, I finished the week off well last week. I'm comfortable with a lot of other aspects of my game. I felt like I chipped it well, I putted well, I drove the ball very well again. I think I've led the field in driving in my last two events at Shinnecock and Scottish Open. So that part of the game is in really good shape. And if I can just tidy up the irons a little bit, I feel like I'll be right there.
1: Rory McIlroy, great few days of golf ahead. And 11 fillies remain standing for Saturday's Irish Oaks at the Curra, including Joseph O'Brien's Epsom winner thundering on. And Oisin Murphy rode a double on day 2 of the July meeting in Killarney.
4: Pádraig, thank you. Almost 8:45. Let's stay with sport and tonight's World Cup semi-final, England and Argentina. An intense rivalry defined by, but certainly not limited to, football. Why is beating England so important to Argentina? We've been asking Argentinian football expert and Guardian contributor Marcela Mora y Arioco.
5: I think every football game is a story or tells a story. Then some clashes, they're like episodes of a longer series or something. This England-Argentina, it's the first super box office kind of derby, if you like. It's big because Messi has never faced England in his career, and he's kind of done everything but not played England or played against England. And I think it's big because the two countries haven't met for a very long time. And the most recent encounters have been very loaded and charged and full of impact and significance from, originally 1966, when Sir Ralph Ramsey, the England manager, called the Argentinian animals, and Antonio Ratin, the Argentinian player, was sent off, but he said he didn't understand what that meant, and so he refused to leave the pitch, and it took a very long time, and it was a scandal. And then as a result, the yellow and red cards were invented. 86, the following encounter, 20 years on, we had the sort of Maradona moment, bookended by those two goals. The first one, the handball, the rule breaking, kind of undone by the beauty and the majesticness of the second one. And then in 1990,

0: 1998, you had the other incredible night in the France World Cup when first Michael Owen scored a goal, almost Maradonian in its beauty, and then David Beckham was red carded, entirely provoked by a sort of cunning Diego Simeone for Argentina. And then in 2002, Beckham avenged his own sort of misfortune, and Argentina had their earliest exit ever, or in recent memory, from a World Cup, not getting past the group stages. So I think always something that you can talk about for a long time happens.
1: Argentina's relationship with England, it's not really a symmetric one, and we know all about that here in this country. Why does it mean why does it mean more to Argentina to beat England than it does the other way around?
0: Does it mean more? I wonder what kind of a sense of achievement and glory will there be in England if they beat this Argentina side. The stereotypical idea is that Argentina has struggled to be seen as an equal or to be accepted in the world of the big nations. But in football, they can, you know, go and look at the opponent in the eye, as Daniel Passarella once said. He was, of course, the captain of the 1978 Argentina squad and then became manager of the national team. He often made that point that no matter where your country is in terms of political turmoil or economic problems, football's the one area where you can go out on the pitch and you can just look at whoever as an equal and maybe even beat them. And I think for many reasons, historical, trade, commercial, the Falkland Islands or Malvinas, they all, like small components that make a bigger whole, where Argentina has this sense of defeating something more than a football side.
1: Here, Marcel, the biggest TV audiences in World Cups are for England games, but I know that for many people, me included, following Argentina is a highlight of any World Cup. I mean, we're fascinated by Kempes, Maradona, Riquelme, Messi, captivated with the drama, the cinema, the opera of the team. Is the football team reflective of the nation?
0: Yes, I think it is. I think it is. My grandfather was a sports writer earlier last century, and I found a passage of his writing that I published in a book where he describes Argentinian football as having a little bit of a component from everywhere in the country. And he talks about the flow of the river and the beastliness of the jungle and the fortitude of the mountain range, and it's a very lovely passage. But I think Argentina has a really interesting combination of a lot of natural talented players and a very organized system of child and adolescent development. So it mixes that kind of raw, unruly, every child just wants to go with the ball, and then when the ball comes, to spend as much time as possible doing tricks and things, and a very focused, rigorous, technical, tactical development. It's a bit of that.
1: Marcela Mora e Rioja speaking to us earlier that game at 8 o'clock on RTE2 television and The Player. Game on.
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6: You're welcome back. The US President Donald Trump has threatened to strike Iran's bridges and power plants next week if the country doesn't return to talks. The comments made in a Fox News interview aired as the two countries exchanged fire for a fourth day in a row. Here's what he told the broadcaster.
7: We're going to hit him very hard tonight. We're going to hit him very hard tomorrow night. We're going to hit him very hard the night after. And then next week it gets really bad for them because next week comes the power plants. Next week comes the bridges. We're going to knock out all their power plants. We're going to knock out all their bridges unless they get to the table and negotiate.
6: Well, earlier the US president reversed plans for a 20% fee on all Strait of Hormuz cargo shipping, but resumed blockading Iranian ports. Well, let's speak now to Greg Karlstrom, Middle East correspondent with The Economist. Greg, thanks for joining us again. Let's start with Donald Trump's decision to reverse plans to levy a 20% fee on the Strait of Hormuz shipping. What's behind that?
8: I think a lot of very angry phone calls from American allies in the Gulf and probably elsewhere. I mean, you look at J.D. Vance, the vice president, Marco Rubio, the secretary of state. They have spent months saying publicly that they oppose Iran's effort to charge a toll on ships going through the Strait of Hormuz because they consider freedom of navigation in international waterways to be a key American interest, not just the point of international law, but a key American interest. And so for Donald Trump to come out and suggest that America might start charging these tolls obviously undermines everything that his aides and advisors have said in recent months. Gulf countries depend on this strait to export oil and gas, to import other products. If America were to charge 20% of the value of a cargo, if it could somehow do that, it would make oil exports essentially unworkable. The economics wouldn't work anymore. So there was a very strong pushback from all of America's allies in the region.
6: As we heard in that clip there on Fox News, the president also threatened to bomb power stations and bridges in Iran next week if they don't return to talks. Are those threats likely to work?
8: I doubt they're going to work because they didn't work before. It feels like we've gone back in time to late March, early April, when Donald Trump was threatening the same thing to try and compel Iran to reopen the Strait of Hormuz. He didn't follow through on those threats. He ended up instead announcing a ceasefire in early April. But here we are 3.5 months later, and the strait is still shut. So I think the fact that we're repeating this again just speaks to the lack of options here for the Americans. They tried making a deal and offering Iran economic incentives to reopen Hormuz. Iran signed that deal, but has now essentially thrown away those economic incentives. America now trying military pressure by bombing targets in southern Iran. That hasn't worked to change Iranian behavior. And I don't think these threats are going to work either. There's no clear way forward here for the Americans to try and reopen the strait.
6: And none of this is good for oil prices, which is not good for everybody else on the planet, is it?
8: No, it's not. We've seen the price already climb from about $71 a barrel last week to the mid-80s today. So almost a 20% increase in the price of oil in the span of about 7 to 10 days. I think what's keeping it from going up further for now is first an expectation that Trump may eventually back down on some of these threats, that he and the Iranians might get back to negotiating. And then also the fact that a lot of oil was exported in the first weeks of this memorandum of understanding. So there is a glut of crude right now, either sitting in floating storage outside the Gulf or on its way to customers. That is helping to keep prices down a little bit compared to the 100 plus per barrel that we saw during the war. Okay. But obviously, if this goes on for a period of a few weeks, those prices are likely to increase significantly.
6: Greg, thank you very much for speaking with us this morning. That's Greg Karlstrom, Middle East correspondent with The Economist. It's 8:55.
1: From the Theatre of the World Cup to the stage here and the Dublin Theatre Festival. It's in September, but today we'll see The Menu, 18 days, 26 productions. And to tell us more, let's talk to Rosha Gone, Artistic Director and CEO of the Dublin Theatre Festival. Rosha, good morning.
9: Good morning, Gavin. It's great to talk to you.
1: A big lineup and a big guest, a special guest. Tell us more.
9: Yes. So we're opening the festival this year with the world premiere.

0: the jury at the Cannes Film Festival and all the excellent work she's doing internationally, and to come home and present the world premiere of this fabulous new show at the Gaiety Theatre.
1: Troublemaker, one of the themes, and there are more themes to the festival, yes?
0: That's it. We've kind of tried to create categories for the programme this year to help people navigate it. You know, I think we're all living in a world where we're just saturated with information all of the time. So we've tried to make it a little bit easier for people to navigate their way through the programme. And I'm really excited this year to celebrate the troublemakers in our culture. I think, you know, during COVID times, we all needed a bit of a break. We needed things to calm down. But the fact is, you know, sometimes you need to engage with a little bit of trouble, a little bit of spice. In life. And this show is one of the troublemaker shows. Others we have are the show Tans by the extraordinary Austrian author Florentina Holzinger, who's currently taking the Venice Biennale by storm. Her pavilion there has queues of 4 or 5 hours every day, and it deals with that show in Venice deals with the idea of rising sea levels and system collapse in the general order. But her show Tans is a ballet lesson that happens live in front of the audience. It's about control, it's about beauty, it's about endurance, it's about discipline, it's about rebellion. It's performed by a cast of naked female dancers aged between 30 and 75. It's not for the faint-hearted. It's quite spectacular. And that's the tone of a lot of the work we're presenting this year. People are going to see work that excites them, that delights them, that challenges them, that takes them on a journey.
1: Tickets, Rosha, where do we get them?
0: So the programme will be live online from the from 12 o'clock today at dublintheatrefestival.ie, and our booking is open for Friends of the Festival. Priority booking is open from today, and the general sale starts on the 29th of July.
1: Briefly, is it adults only?
0: No, we've got some fantastic work for children. We partner with the Arca Cultural Centre for Children every year, and we've got two wonderful shows happening outdoors in the city that are free. One of them is called Bees, where the bees will arrive at the National Botanic Gardens and take over. And we have a beautiful show called Pram People, which is for babies and toddlers, that'll be happening in the northeast inner city. And we also have a really beautiful show from a Polish company called Tior Warszawa, and that's about children's role in democracy and children's access to power. And that's a really great show for teenagers. It's called Power Play, and it'll be on in the Samuel Beckett Theatre during the festival, and a great one for children from around 12. I think that's often a difficult age for children to find work that feels exciting and relevant to them, but also suitable for them in a theatre context. So we're really thrilled to bring that one to Dublin.
1: Rosha, thank you. Rosha Gowan, Artistic Director and CEO of Dublin Theatre Festival. Minute to nine.
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5: That's it from Gavin and myself from today, for today. 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
1: 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It's 9 o'clock.
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6: Good morning. The Child and Family Agency TUSLA has said that in 2025, the number of child safety and welfare referrals surpassed 100,000 for the first time ever. The agency described 2025 as a year of unprecedented demand, with a 10% increase in the number of referrals compared to 2024. Our social affairs correspondent, Alva Keneally, reports.
7: In recent years, Tuusla has repeatedly highlighted the significant demand on its services. Its latest annual report goes a step further, describing 2025 as a year of unprecedented demand.

0: Of the over 106,400 referrals received by the agency last year, almost 55,500 related to individual children. The most common concern was emotional abuse, accounting for 45% of referrals, followed by physical abuse, neglect and sexual abuse. Demand remained high across all services, with more than 5,800 children in care by the end of the year. Tusla says it responded by expanding residential care capacity, recruiting more staff and improving retention.
1: A wildfire at Killarney National Park has been brought under control. The alarm was raised at around 5:30 yesterday evening. The outbreak was contained at around midnight. Up to 15 hectares of parkland was burned. The areas affected were at the 5 Mile Bridge on the N71 Killarney-Kenmare Road and Moll's Gap. The Minister of State for Nature and Heritage, Christopher O'Sullivan, said the fire was caused by people, not nature. He said that for days the National Parks and Wildlife Service had been battling fires, including incidents believed to have been started by what he called the reckless use of disposable barbecues. On Morning Ireland, the chairman of the Chief Fire Officers Association, Dermot Branigan, urged people to take care not to inadvertently start a fire.
2: Most of the fires are accidentally started. People unknowingly discarding glass or the onset of disposable barbecue packs, not adequately and not securely extinguished. Again, the message that we need to get across this morning and for the next number of weeks during this lovely fine weather spell that we are having is that be mindful and be vigilant and be careful when you're out in our natural habitat.
1: A status yellow high temperature warning comes into effect for most of the country at midday and will remain in place until Friday morning. The warning covers Cavan, Donegal, Connacht, Munster and several Leinster counties. A hosepipe ban will apply to Dublin, South Tipperary and parts of Kildare, Meath, Wexford and Wicklow from tomorrow. For the fourth day running, the US military has launched strikes on Iran and has also resumed a total blockade of all Iran's ports. Iran has targeted US bases in Gulf countries. Iran's Revolutionary Guards have said the Strait of Hormuz will remain closed until the US ends its acts of aggression. Iran has also indicated it may target other oil exporting routes. The US President Donald Trump said attacks on Iran would be expanded next week to include bridges and power plants.
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1: Today will be generally dry, sunny and very warm. There may be some isolated light showers in the southwest, with highest temperatures ranging from 23 to 30 degrees. And that's all for now. We'll have news again at 10.
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0: Good morning and you're very welcome to the programme. Today, as temperatures soar and wildfires rage, is Europe prepared to navigate the new reality of extreme heat? A ticket scam warning in advance of some of the summer's biggest gigs. A bin bag ban is causing uproar in Dublin, but does the row raise wider questions about our waste collection system? Learning how to hide from drones in the killing fields of Ukraine, and from Fatima to Fuerteventura, a look back at the history of package holidays. Also, Spain cruise through to the World Cup final, but will Argentina or England be their opponents? While learning a second language keeps your brain young, and supermarket safari, how shopping aisles are a new tourist attraction. You can get in touch by WhatsApp on 0870 32 32 32, text 51551 or email todaydmc at rte.ie. First this morning, 16 and 17 year olds in the UK are facing an overnight social media curfew. It would see apps such as Instagram, TikTok and YouTube set to be unavailable by default to that particular age group between midnight and 6 a.m. The initiative is part of the Labour government push to protect young people from the harmful effects of the online world. Is it worth considering here? Alwyn Moran is a child neurological development therapist. She joins me on the line. Morning, Alwyn.
1: Good morning. How are you doing?
0: Good, thanks. I presume we'll get into whether this would work or not, but I presume it might be a good idea to try and keep teens of that age off social media.

0: in those hours.
1: Absolutely, yeah. And to be honest, the strongest kind of part of that article and the research is around the sleep and the benefits of the sleep and how important it is to protect that sleep window, our teens between midnight and 6 a.m. And developmentally, we know that adolescents are actually neurologically wired to find it more difficult to drop down into that really good REM sleep. So they have a disrupted circadian rhythm already without any use of any phones or anything like that. So we really need to, I suppose, put a very protective barrier around that sleep, because we know then that sleep is so protective for brain health.
0: Yeah, I'm just wondering, because anybody who's trying to get a teenager out of bed in the morning will know that they sleep differently to people of other ages. I mean, is there any reason behind, any evolutionary reason behind that, do we know?
1: Yeah, it is. It is very much linked to evolution, and it is all that. It's, you know, this kind of, I suppose, the neurological part starts around kind of 11 to 12, that tween age, where they start to pull away from parents, and their peers become more important, and their, you know, what their peers think of them is much more important. Then the sleep, the delayed circadian rhythm, the same thing again. Then where they find it just harder to drop in to sleep, but then sleep longer in the mornings. So yeah, it is a developmentally and historical piece.
0: Okay, and that the fact that they're more interested in what their peers think of them than their parents, suggests that reaching for the phone and reaching for the social media to see what's going on in the middle of the night is probably very attractive to the teenage brain.
1: Absolutely. You know, they're very wired for peer criticism. And, you know, our brain is naturally default to the negative. So we're always kind of scanning for danger instead of safety. And, you know, where we look at that one negative comment on, you know, if a teen posts something and they might have one negative comment, but 20 or 30 positive comments, they'll actually focus in on that negative comment as opposed to the other 30 positive comments. So yes, what their peers think of them is incredibly influential, and how they engage with them is incredibly influential. So we really need to protect those hours where they are much more vulnerable as well. So allowing them, you know, I think this is a great thing once it's combined with other features as well. My worry and my, I suppose, initial red flag would be the fact that there's an opt-out and that they can toggle. It seems to be quite an easy thing to opt in or opt out of. So I'm not so sure why. To me, it feels like as if it's just a box-ticking kind of piece of political almost propaganda in a way, in terms of, oh, this is what parents want to hear. Well, we'll put this in, but we'll make it easy for them, for teens to opt back in again.
0: Okay, which leaves
1: that's not going to work.
0: Yeah, which leaves it back with the parents.
1: It puts it completely right back on the parents. It's not giving the parents any tools or, you know, mechanisms. So a lot of families will be trying to adopt good digital habits and digital hygiene, I suppose, around sleep. But those families that are struggling, you know, they need that support. So, you know, I'm sure a lot of them are celebrating initially, and then when they see that there's a very easy toggle in, toggle out option, it's like, oh my gosh, why are we even, why are we wasting our time talking about this?
0: Yeah, indeed. I mean, I suppose the ultimate option would be to have a ban on phones in the bedroom at night, but easy said, less easy to implement for some parents.
1: In an ideal world, and don't forget, we're talking, you know, it's very easy to patrol with younger children. Not so easy with teens 16 and 17, you know, kind of age groups. It's much harder. They're much more connected and deep in their phones, unfortunately. I mean, the ideal is you don't give your phone or you don't give your child a phone until they're 16. But you know, kind of currently where we are right now, that seems to be the norm for most kids. They get a phone at around 10 or 12. Yeah. So they're very into their phones, and it's very difficult to undo that
0: Yeah, I mean, part of it is we know
1: the habitual kind of play at night.

0: I mean, we know the apps are designed to be addictive. Autoplay, yes. Infinite Scroll are really important in that. Now, I think these yes. new suggestions would also look at those. Would that be a help? Because, I mean, obviously they are key in why teenagers are so addicted to their phones.
1: Absolutely, absolutely. And these are one of the worst features of these apps and these social media devices. You know, that they're so sophisticated, they completely override our own natural stopping cues. You know, even as adults, you know, we can say, oh, I'm just going to pop on Instagram for 5 minutes, and then 2 hours later you're coming back out of it and you're like, oh my God, hang on a second, what just happened? They, you know, so for teens whose brains are, their architecture is changing as well. And don't forget, their prefrontal cortex isn't developed. The prefrontal cortex is that kind of the break of the brain. It's the filter. It helps us kind of, you know, stop around the risk-taking behaviors. And that's why teens are, you know, so vulnerable. That's not developed until between 23 and 25 years of age. So if we as adults find it difficult and our prefrontal cortex is fully developed and we've had a long time to, you know, exercise that part of the brain and, you know, the stopping cues and things, it is so unfair to expect children to be able to moderate their own behavior and, you know, to be able to restore a way that gives them some agency. Because, you know, these CEOs of these big companies are all talking about free speech and so on. It isn't. It's actually taking the agency from our children. It's not allowing them to be able to decide when they're on, when they're off, how they, you know, how they manage, what they look at. And also then we need to allow them to have that executive functioning practice back in again as well, because the apps are designed to bypass all of that on our children.
0: Yeah, so I mean, there's a certain amount governments around the world can do. There's a certain amount parents yes. can do. But the platforms could do a lot more, couldn't they?
1: Absolutely. And finally, we're starting to see them being held to account now in the courts in the US and even, you know, through the EU as well. So it would be fantastic. We need a full 360. We can't just expect parents to deal with this. We can't expect kids to deal with this. The government needs to actually put into legislation, you know, blocks and what a digital company can do and can't do and how they can operate. And we've seen that in China. And I know it's an extreme example, but it actually works. They have written into legislation what way, even what type of content can be fed to children, what way the apps can work, when they can work, how they can work. That's in legislation. And if you have a look at what children in the TikTok version of China are being fed, it is completely different to what is being fed to our children using the TikTok version here in this part of the world. And that is purely down to the fact that it is written in to legislation and they cannot bypass it. There's no way around it. And so, you know, we need the 360 now, and something I'm super passionate about, you can probably tell.
0: Yes.
1: But, you know, it's too late. We've given them free rein for far too long with our children. We now need to be able to step up and literally throw the baby out with the bathwater, as they say, and just go hammer and tongs and really protect the brains of our children and their, you know, their mental health, their self-esteem, their confidence. They're at the most vulnerable ages, and why are we letting these digital CEOs mess around with that? It's not good enough, and we shouldn't be putting the onus on our children to be navigating that themselves. We have to intervene. Once we explain and help them understand why these things are there, then, you know, you always have much bigger buy-in as well.
0: Okay. So,
1: and I think the Irish government is looking at something like this. You know, the strongest thing they should be looking at is the sleep, because of all sleep and attention, that research, that's really, really strong. And, you know, that's kind of the best starting point as well.
0: Okay, Alwyn Moran, child neurological development therapist. Thank you so much for joining us this morning. Coming up later in the show, a bin bag ban is causing uproar in parts of Dublin, but does it raise questions about our waste collection system?

0: But next, England will renew their historic rivalry with Argentina in tonight's semi-final World Cup clash.
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0: Spain are through to the World Cup final after a commanding 2-0 victory over France in Dallas last night, continuing their remarkable run without conceding a single goal in the knockout stages of this competition. Tonight's attention turns to one of football's fiercest rivalries as England take on defending champions Argentina for the remaining place in Sunday's final. Joining me now are Keith Tracy, former Republic of Ireland international, and Pep Clotet, former Birmingham City head coach, who also happens to be the man who gave a certain Jude Bellingham his senior debut at the age of 16. Good morning to you both. Keith, I might start with you. Not a very happy Bastille Day for France. Were they disappointing or were Spain just a class above?
5: I think it's a bit of both, David, to be honest with you. When I looked at France, I had them as heavy favourites, and that was just because I thought the main threat that the Spanish had was Lamine Yamal. I thought it was a little bit more manageable from a French point of view to keep him quiet. But at the start of the game, if I'd have said to you that Ousmane Dembele, Olise, Barcola, Doué and Mbappe would all be quiet on the night, you'd have probably said that's not going to happen. Somebody will turn up at some point with a bit of magic. But I thought the French were really, really poor. I mean, the first goal, the penalty that Luka Dean gives away is extremely sloppy. He's just got to check his shoulders for where Lamine Yamal is, and then that penalty is extremely avoidable. But I found myself just watching the match thinking France will kick into gear any minute now. That attacking superstardom that he had will come to the forefront. But it was just never there. And then when Pedro Porro plays an easy little 1-2 and gets him behind, and none of the French midfielders or French defenders decide to check his run or even run with him, you just thought it was all a little bit too easy defensively. And yeah, to be fair, I give the Spanish an awful lot of credit for that. But I do think the French were fairly poor, and they'll be thinking that was a huge chance missed.
0: Yeah, absolutely. Pep, a great day for Spain.
6: Good morning. Thanks for inviting me. Yes, I partially mostly agree with what's been said. I need to add just that I think the France went out there to do its game, you know, rely a lot on the ability of the players, knowing that eventually they'll get through. And Spain did completely the opposite, approached the game as a collective effort on how do we need to play, what do we need to do exactly on every situation to avoid France feeling comfortable, how to close down and lock Mbappé, how to lock Dembélé, and how to attack in the final third to make it easy and put problems into them. And I think the lecture on every single situation in the game for Spain was made collectively and with a lot of intelligence, in my opinion. So possibly, after seeing that game, I would say that they've been working on a certain game plan. Spain and France have relied a little bit more on the fact of having stronger players, so to speak, at least more established world-class players. And Spain is just a young team that rely a lot on themselves and on the work that they do.
0: Yeah, okay, so better prepared. Keith, looking ahead to tonight, England against Argentina, now, you know, obviously decades of rivalry between those two teams. But watching them as they progress through the competition, I mean, England weren't great against DR Congo and Mexico. Argentina had a pretty difficult time against Cape Verde, and we should mention Pico Lopez back in action for Shamrock Rovers last night in a 5-1 win in the Champions League against Floriana. But Argentina looked beatable. I mean, have both of them been pretty average so far? I know they're in the semi-finals, so a bit odd to say, but have they been a bit average?
5: Yeah, I understand why you would say that, Dave. I think I do think they've been underwhelming, and I realise that we're sitting here at the semi-finals of a World Cup and we're being critical of these teams, but when you look at

0: how good England are. And I've just uncovered a stat that is a little bit mind-boggling, but it probably won't surprise too many people. Jude Bellingham and Harry Kane have scored 12 of England's 13 goals at the World Cup so far. And I understand that Bellingham and Kane are two superstars, but when I look at Madueke and Saka and Anthony Gordon, I just think there's more. It should be more spread around in that English team. And I don't think Nani Madueke hasn't really, in terms of stats and goals, hasn't really come to the party. Saka is struggling with injuries. Anthony Gordon is trying, but he's more of a runner on that left wing. He's not giving too much attacking prowess out there at the minute. But I think the English have been underwhelming, but they're going about it really well. And to be honest, David, when they went to the Azteca to play Mexico, I thought the English won't get past. It'll be an emotional game. It will become fiery, and the English will get just a little bit emotional throughout it all. I thought they showed great mental resilience to just get through that game, and obviously little flashes of talent here or there. What Argentina will want to do is make this really, really emotional, because I think if it's a proper game of football, I think the English come out on top. I think they've got better players in certain positions that will be able to run all over the Argentinian players. But I think Argentina, one way or another, will make this emotional. And when they've got the magician Lionel Messi, it's very, very hard to see him not turning up. And this is one of the things that more often than not, when I look at these players, that like I look at Messi and Ronaldo through my lifetime and think nobody's ever been able to touch them during my lifetime. And people keep telling me Kylian Mbappe is up there through his goals and stats and, you know, everything else. He is up there. But on the eye, I went to see him live in the Aviva. I watched him last night. I think more often than not, he turns up and doesn't come to the party at these big, big occasions, Kylian Mbappe. And when you look at Lionel Messi, when he was in his pomp, I know he's well past his pomp now, but when he was in his prime, it was very, very, very rare he didn't turn up and have a big, big outcome on games. And I thought Mbappe was extremely poor last night. But to go back to tonight, I think it's going to be a brilliant game. I think Paredes against Bellingham is a brilliant key battle within the game. Paredes will be all over Bellingham, and Rice and Anderson, whoever is closest to Messi, will have to constantly check their shoulders for him. And the likes of Julian Alvarez as well, who probably doesn't get much of a mention in that Argentinian team, but the goal he scored the last time out to put it into the top corner, he's a wonderful, wonderful player. They've got a lot of match winners in that team, but there's no doubt about who the danger man is from an Argentinian point of view.
1: Indeed. Pep, as I mentioned in the introduction, you gave Jude Bellingham his senior debut. Just 16 years of age, at that stage, could you see hints of the player he was going to become?
2: Yes, you could see it. You could see it straight away. Of course, now he is more successful in everything that he tries because he has more experience and he's grown a lot talent-wise. But you could already see he was already trying those things and succeeding in most of the times in the championship. But especially when it comes to that drive, that leadership, that determination that he shows as a player, he already had it when he was 16. And slowly as the season progressed, and we had to stay in the championship, that the team, we had good spells, but spells like every team, you know, he was coming stronger as the season progressed, and he became one of the other, in our opinion, of everyone who was there, one of the flagships for player for us, you know, and he led the team with himself, and he's already doing this in England, he's already doing this in Madrid, and I think we have years to come for a complete player, not only thinking about what it means because of his talent, but what it can mean for this team, for England. It can mean someone who's always sees the glass half full, who always believes in itself and in the team, who can take the team to that level of competition, and not only because he's able to score goals and he's a good defender as well, but he competes very well, you know, and he helps his teammates around to compete very well. And I think every time England has done something important, they always had a flagship in their team, you know, and I think he can become one of them, you know.
1: There seemed to be a bit, I mean, there's a lot of coverage in the British media about a bit of tension maybe with the England coach, Thomas Tuchel, who was kind of slightly critical of the performance after the game against Norway. And when Jude Bellingham was asked about it, he sort of said, oh, well, Tuchel might not understand what it's like to be out here playing a game like this. Would there be a bit of tension, do you think, or is that maybe healthy, that a bit of creative tension never hurt any team, did it?
2: I think it's healthy. I think it helps the team, these kind of things.

0: just an opinion of the manager, an opinion of the player. I don't think it should be taken much more further. But I do understand both positions. I think the manager was meaning, hey, you know what? We won, but we haven't done the game that we could have done, so to speak, you know? And in a way, for them not to feel relaxed, like they achieved something important because they have more important games to come next, you know? I think it was more on this sense. But of course, how Jude reacted, it's pretty normal, because in the end, it's the players going to the pitch, and it's the players who know how difficult the games are, because in Tuchel's comments, there's something implicit on it that is like saying, oh, we were much better than them, we should have rolled them. You know, it's this kind of message in between, you know, it could be read like this, and possibly Jude was saying, listen, all the games are very difficult. Norway is a very strong team, very difficult to beat, very good players up front. They play as a team. They run for 90 minutes, for 120 minutes, and it's very difficult to win. We go out there, we try to get something positive. Some days we'll play better, but we compete every game, and we're showing it. And it was more on this sense, you know? So I think both ways are important for that team. You know, they need to understand that we don't get relaxed, from the manager point of view, and the players need to put themselves there. Every game is very difficult to win. We need to be on top. When we can do it nicer or better or more aesthetic, we'll do it. But the important thing here is not to get knocked out, you know?
1: Mm, absolutely. Okay, I'm going to very unfairly ask both of you the same question. Who wins tonight? I'll start with Keith. Who wins tonight? Who wins on Sunday?
2: Well, I can see the English going through tonight. I just think they have too much. I think they've too much athleticism, and given what he did in the Azteca against Mexico, I think they'll be too clever to be drawn into an emotional game of football. So I think England will go through, but ultimately I think the Spanish will beat them in the final.
1: Okay, Pep, what's your view on tonight and on Sunday?
0: I agree. My idea is on England today. My feeling is on England. I completely agree. If the game doesn't get too emotional, where Argentinians will feel good and they talk well to the referees and they manage to control the game in this sense, getting too emotional with the crowds and these kind of things, or with a single play, I think England should win that game if it's just a game of football. And to the final, I think England, for me, will be favourite when you take into account the players. Spain, the only thing that we have is that we are a really good young team playing as a team, you know, but on a final, anything can happen. I would love, because I'm half for England and, of course, for Spain as well. So let's, in my opinion, watch a fantastic game and let's get a draw and penalties decide, you know. Of course, okay. I will be happy if Spain wins. I will be happy if Spain wins, but I think it's going to be very difficult.
1: Okay. Well, it may be coming home after all. Pep Clotet, former Birmingham City head coach, and Keith Tracy, former Republic of Ireland international. Thank you both very much indeed for joining us. Now, black and white striped military trucks, tires on aircraft wings, and drones trying to fool other drones. It may sound like science fiction, but it's becoming a reality on the battlefields of Ukraine as AI increasingly takes over the job of identifying military targets. A new technological arms race is emerging, not just building smarter drones, but finding new ways to deceive them. Steve Wright is Senior Research Fellow in Avionics and Aircraft Systems at UWE Bristol. He joins me now. Morning, Steve.
3: Good morning.
1: When most of us think of camouflage, we think of trying to blend into the background. But what's happening in Ukraine almost looks like the opposite. Why? What's going on?
3: It does, doesn't it? It seemed absolutely mad that these vehicles are being painted with these crazy zebra stripes and whatnot. And because it makes the things light up like a Christmas tree. And the reason for that is modern systems, all these optical systems, you can see so many other colours. They can even see heat and things like that, so you can see through a tree and whatnot. So the advantage of traditional camouflage that we're all used to, that soldiers typically wear, is it's already been lost. So this is a case of really people trying to make the best of a bad job, knowing that they're revealed to these artificial intelligence systems and all their optical sensors. So they're just trying to do the best they can. It's not going to last very long because the camouflage we all think of, it works by tricking what's effectively bugs in our poor human brains, you know, our poor vision systems. So you've probably seen those, you know, all those optical illusions where if you squint at it one way or another, it's either a duck or a rabbit.
1: Mm.
3: or it's an old leg.

0: lady or a young lady and things like that. Effectively, we're trying to do the same thing here by tricking the AI's bugs as well.
1: Okay, but AI learns as it goes, so presumably, as you say, it won't
0: That's
1: last very long.
0: exactly it. So that's exactly it. I mean, I can't reprogram my eyes to stop seeing a rabbit instead of a duck. But the AI, yeah, can be taken away and retrained much, much quicker than the poor old blob of ectoplasm that is Steve's eyes, you know.
1: Yeah.
0: So yes, it won't last long.
1: So what they're doing at the moment is they're trying to exploit AI's bugs or shortcomings or weaknesses. What are those
0: Yeah.
1: weaknesses?
0: Well, basically, they've just been tricked. It's because there's no real sort of reasoning or sense going on in an AI. AIs were created by just brute forcing, really, by showing them zillions, literally millions of examples of different objects in different scenarios. And so you can actually work backwards. It's a trick known as adversarial camouflage, where you actually work back, but because you know the data set, you've got a rough idea what the AI is looking for when it sees a tank or a truck or a soldier. We can deliberately create things that slip into the gaps between those examples, so that we know what it learnt its ideas from, and trick and deliberately avoid those, and in fact deliberately throw them off as well.
1: Okay, so if I have tires on the wing of an aeroplane, the AI doesn't
0: Says
1: recognize
0: couldn't
1: that as an
0: possibly
1: aeroplane.
0: happen. Yeah,
1: Yeah.
0: where on earth? Yes, who
1: Yeah.
0: would do that? The AI is implicitly saying yes.
1: Okay, so this is all well and good until, as you say, AI learns to recognize
0: Yeah.
1: that the zebra stripes are actually a tank or whatever it might be. So what's the next step? I mean, presumably,
0: Yeah.
1: defense tries to keep up with attack.
0: Absolutely. The game will never end. The game goes on and on and on. And in the short term, I'm sure people will start trying to make more subtle camouflages to squeeze out the last days of this approach. A really interesting idea, and it sounds a bit science fiction, and the poor old soldiers on the ground aren't going to get this anytime soon. But an idea that's on every military's wish list is adaptive camouflage. So you know how, for example, your Kindle, the screen there, it can obviously flip between black and white, different colors and things like that. It's possible to create these on a larger scale and cover the entire surface of a vehicle with a sheet or something that can change. So the whole thing adapts on the fly and maybe even moves and morphs in real time to throw the AI off even more, and a human as well. So that's probably what the future's going to be like. The crazy thing is, instead of soldiers desperately covering their vehicles in bits of twig and dirt and things to try and make them melt into the background, they'll probably be desperately trying to clean all these screens off, to try and keep their adaptive camouflage working.
1: Okay, so
0: So who knows where it will go next?
1: that protects the tank. It doesn't protect the poor unfortunate soldier, as you say. And that is the interesting question. As AI becomes more autonomous, what does it say about the future of warfare?
0: Yeah, well, I would argue it's already become autonomous. And one thing, in the West, for many years, there was a lot of sort of hand-wringing over how much autonomy we should give our weapons. As you can see, as the Ukrainians have demonstrated, that when you've truly got your back to the wall, you do whatever it takes to survive. And the Ukrainians particularly, and I believe the Russians are doing similar tricks, yes, are already turning to autonomous systems. So a good example of that is, I know the Ukrainian drone operators, they will take the drone in manually for the for to put it in the right area and designate a target, but then they'll hand off the final approach and strike to an AI and a targeting system, and that's going to become very much a standard operating procedure, I think. And as I say, it's already well and truly embedded itself in the Ukrainian conflict.
1: Okay, Steve Wright, Senior Research Fellow in Avionics and Aircraft Systems at the University of West England in Bristol. Thank you so much for joining us. Coming up later in the show, as roads melt, temperatures soar and wildfires rage.

0: 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But next, why learning a second language keeps your brain young.
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3: I'll be joined by the two women behind the Kerry Arts and Human Rights Festival, Mary Moynihan and Mary Lawler, the queen of daytime television. Lorraine Kelly talks family, fiction and four decades on screen. We meet the adventurer who skateboarded all along the Wild Atlantic Way, and Alma Purcell from the Poppy Garden in County Meath has a list of jobs for July, plus all the usual fun and fare between 11 and 1 o'clock.
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0: If you want to slow your brain's aging, the secret could be to learn another language. New research shows that people who speak two languages have brains that appear around 6 years younger than those who only speak one. Not only that, the more languages you speak and the earlier you speak them, the better. To explain all this, I'm joined by Professor Ian Robertson, Emeritus Professor of Psychology at Trinity College and author of How Confidence Works. Ian, good morning to you.
4: Good morning.
0: What is physiologically happening in the brain when we learn a new language or learn another language that causes our brain to appear younger?
4: Well, we're not quite certain of the precise mechanisms, but we have a reasonably good idea. When you have to speak another language, you're switching on a different set of connecting fibers in the brain of these networks. It's like switching to a different system of electricity in your house, if you like. So you're having to link together different parts of the brain through different pathways, and that stimulation we know has physiological effects. That the message is passing up and down these long connecting fibers in the brain actually better insulates these fibers and then makes the messages clearer and faster going back and forward in the different parts of the brain. And that's very, very good for, if you like, rejuvenating our brain and keeping it younger than our chronological age.
0: Okay, so like everything, you have to exercise in order to maintain fitness, and same applies to a brain. Lots of listeners might be saying, well, I do a crossword or I do a Sudoku or whatever it is every day for precisely that reason. But learning a language is better than that, is it?
4: Oh, much better than that. Because learning a language, just think of the effort of learning a new language, how much effort you have to put into it and how much effort you have to do to switch between languages once you have that language mastered. And that switching also puts big demands on our brain. And the critical thing here is really effort. Effort, we don't like engaging in effort, but it's extremely good for the brain because it generates neurotransmitters that are very nourishing. So if something is easy and familiar and habitual, like we enjoy Sudoku and we're quite good at it, that's probably a signal that it's not giving nearly the nourishment to our brain that doing something effortful is.
0: Okay, so maybe move up to the cryptic crossword rather than the simple one as well. But
4: Okay, right.
0: A lot of people might think the ship has sailed on this. I'm not as young as I used to be. Kids are better at learning languages. Is there evidence to back that assumption up, by the way?
4: Oh yes, it becomes. Learning is based on neuroplasticity, that is, our brain being physically changed by what we do with it. And that's the basis of learning. So we know that it's easier for children to learn a piano, for example, or to learn a second language than it is for older people. But the plasticity is there throughout our life. It just takes a bit more effort and a bit more practice the older you are. So anyone at any age can learn a second language, and it's extremely good for you if you do so.
0: Okay, even if you didn't do a European language or anything at school, all of us at some stage have learned Irish or some Irish. So trying to rediscover our Irish, would that be as beneficial for our brain health?
4: it could be really, really good because the groundwork is there. And so there's less of an obstacle compared to learning a language where you have no basis on it. So it could be extremely good for the country as well, for people to rediscover something they've learned already. Maybe the teaching of it wasn't that good in school, and maybe they don't feel confident in speaking it. But, I mean, the Gaeltacht and the whole Irish language movement could be an incredibly positive thing for brain aging and for helping people maintain their brain health and the youth of their brains as they get older.
0: Yeah, we were talking to people the other day about the rite of passage that is the trip to the Gaeltacht in for many teenagers. So maybe older people should be doing that as well.
4: I think it'd be great. Wouldn't that be a great movement to have, and good for the economy, good for the West, and good for the country, because language cements identity, and it's these days we're going to have to really find ways of maintaining our identity in the face of technological and social media pressures.
0: Absolutely. So slowing down the aging of the brain is one thing. Other studies also show that it can delay, learning a language can delay the onset of dementia. Is that because for the same reasons, or is there something slightly different going on there?
4: No, it's probably for very similar reasons. The effort you engage in and the stimulation of your brain when you switch languages and you use different languages generates neurotransmitters which are actually can help prevent some of the toxicity of some of the proteins that contribute to dementia. And generally, we know that things like education level and keeping your brain very active delays the onset of dementia. So it gives you, the disease might be in your brain, but if the brain is better connected and better functioning, better, it can resist that disease, and so you can function well, even though in spite of a little bit of the disease being in your brain.
0: For this aspect of brain health, how fluent do you have to be in the second language?
4: Any level of fluency will be good for your brain, and the effort of learning itself, even if you're not that fluent, the effort of learning itself generates incredibly powerful effects on the brain. It can even help generate new brain cells in critical memory centers of the brain. So even if you're not that good at the language, and even though it's you're not that proficient, the act of learning is incredibly nourishing for the brain as well.
0: Interesting question here from Nullig, who says, I'd love to know, if children speak two languages from birth, is that different from learning the second language later in life? So are you getting the brain benefits if you're bilingual from birth, or from when you start to talk, presumably?
4: Yes, the study that was reported in Barcelona conference that included some Dublin researchers, by the way, it showed that the earlier you learn the language, the greater the benefits for your brain health, your brain youth later on. So yes, the answer is yes. If you learn it early, that has particularly good benefits.
0: Okay, Professor Ian Robertson, Emeritus Professor of Psychology at Trinity College Dublin and author of How Confidence Works. Thanks very much indeed for joining us. When we come back, we're going on our holidays.
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0: Before Ryanair sales and booking holidays on our phones, getting away was a very different experience for many Irish people. The

first trip abroad wasn't to a beach in Spain, but on a religious pilgrimage. But then came the rise of the package holiday, with companies like Joe Walsh Tours making foreign travel affordable and changing not just where we went, but how we lived when we came home. This is an ad from their summer 1977 season. Joe.

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1: Ah, that brings me back. 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She joins us now. Linda, good morning to you.
2: Good morning, David. Thanks for having me back.
1: Thanks for joining us. Now, listening to that ad, it really, it brought me back, but it really captures a moment of time. But before we get into package holidays themselves, going on holiday was abroad wasn't something everybody could do.
2: No, and I mean, as you said in your introduction there, I mean, most people's first excursion abroad was probably on a pilgrimage. And there was a huge emphasis in Ireland in the mid-20th century on pilgrimages. I mean, under Charles McQuaid, for instance, and his influence. So people would be encouraged to go to Lourdes or Fatima, and then you would maybe do a sidebar trip once you were in continental Europe, because it might be the only time you thought you'd ever be abroad and you were going to make the most of it.
1: Yeah, and that was a big thing for Aer Lingus when they started doing flights to Fatima and to Lourdes.
2: Huge. There was a tour operator called Michael Walsh, and he started working with Aer Lingus flights in 1954 to Lourdes. And there's, I don't know if you remember the North Terminal in Dublin Airport. You can still see it. It's near the original old terminal to the right of it, and that was called the Lourdes Terminal. There's so much traffic going in and out of Dublin Airport. So he really opened up that idea of foreign travel.
1: And so I suppose it's appropriate, because originally travel within Europe on holidays, a lot of that would have been pilgrimages. And people are doing the Camino now, but I mean, there's a reason those paths are there.
2: Yeah, I mean, the pilgrims were the original tourists, and that begins first century AD, and people are going to the sites of the Christian martyrs. And if you think about it, you're going to a particular site and you're taking a bit of a relic or a rub of the relic away with you, so a souvenir, effectively. Mm. So that's really where tourism begins.
1: Yeah, okay. So when does the classic package holiday, probably to Spain back in the day, when does that really start to take off here?
2: Well, the Spanish start developing tourism quite heavily in the 1950s, actually under Franco. But I suppose with Franco dies in 1975, and they have a tourism infrastructure in place, and the whole thing just opens up. So a lot of Irish people would start travelling in the 1970s.
1: Obviously, it's only if you could afford it.
2: Yeah. But it's the ad that you play there is from 1977, but I have some prices from 1972. You could get 2 weeks in Spain for £41, and you could get Mallorca for £45.
1: Okay, so it doesn't sound a lot, but you could probably buy a lot of other things for £41 or £45.
2: And of course, Yugoslavia was more prestige. That was £73, and it was mostly Croatia and Montenegro that people went to.
1: Oh, right, okay. And that was still under Tito.
2: Yes, of course.
1: So those, I mean, that advert, it's obviously a television advert, so you can see it in video online, and it's wonderful. But it's not just selling a holiday, it's selling a dream, isn't it?
2: It is. And really, I suppose it was targeting young suburban professionals. I mean, there was a huge growth in young suburban professionals in Ireland from the late 60s onwards. And those would have been my parents, for instance. And I remember the excitement when the brochure came in the house, and I could see what my mother was ticking as a possibility for a holiday. but there was more money in the 60s, bit of money in the 70s. So people are beginning to travel abroad. And by the mid-1970s, you begin to see offers 50% discount for children. So the children weren't really, I don't think, thought of before then. We were left behind for many years.
1: Oh, dear.
2: And then you go on the family holiday.
1: Lovely text in here from Pat, who says he's delighted to hear, well, I'm not sure if it's a male or a female, Pat, but anyway, delighted to hear you're doing a piece on package holidays. I worked for JWT, who were the pioneers back in the 70s. Join the JWT set was their slogan promoting package holidays, famous for fantastic ads on radio. At that time, we sold about 30,000 seats every year, mainly to Spain and Portugal. The control of those sales was done by a rubber and a pencil. So I mean, it's very basic, but it was very effective.
2: Yeah, and JWT was set up in 1961 at Joe Walsh Tours. And I mean, that jingle is such an earworm. You'll probably be singing it all all day. And yeah, but to get back to what you mentioned previously, yeah, it was selling aspiration. It was selling a new lifestyle for Irish people that could afford to travel. Obviously.
1: Okay, another text in says my mother went to Lourdes in 1927. How much did it cost? That's from Barrett in Cork, who does not supply an answer to 1927. But I mean, I presume it would have been expensive because you would have obviously been going boat and train at that stage.
2: I wouldn't have the prices of that.
1: So the package holiday, I mean, it changed where we went, and of course when we came back it changed probably our diet to an extent, did it?
2: Yeah, well, I pasta, mm-hmm. risotto, sangria. I remember all of those circulating in suburban County Dublin in the 70s. People did bring back and brought back things like espadrilles, shoes, yeah. I do remember having, several flamenco style skirts at one point. So, yeah. But even like suburban architecture, there's lots of hacienda style architecture that begins to pop up with the arches and the very heavy stucco outside and inside. So, I mean, that's all influenced by
1: So we go to Spain or Portugal, we see something we like and we decide that would look lovely.
2: We bring it back.
1: That would look just lovely in County Meath or whatever. Looking back at that JWT ad, the one thing is really striking. Everybody is very tanned.
2: Yes.
1: Everybody is sunbathing. Mm-hmm. The very things that we would be told nowadays are Absolutely. Really bad for skin health.
2: Yeah, and honestly, like I can remember the 1970s, you'd be hard pressed to get factor 3 or factor 4 in terms of sun protection. It was all about sun tanning. And that began with Coco Chanel in the 1920s. I mean, she was heavy smoker and she sunbathed. So she really changed the way people perceived the healthy body. Because prior to that, if you had a suntan, you were probably working in the field or you're working outdoors. So it was a sign of lesser social status.
1: Adrian in Dublin has texted in, package holidays in the 70s were very middle class. The first time most of us left the country or were on a plane was when emigrating. And that's absolutely true.
2: Absolutely.
1: So package holidays have changed again. It's become very easy to organise something on our own.
2: Mm, yes.
1: And that's changed the way we travel, has it?
2: Yeah, well, I mean, the whole industry around travel has shrunken. I mean, the number of travel agents has diminished. The idea of traveller's checks, invented by Thomas Cook, who was really the person who created the first package holiday in the 1850s. But the idea that you would buy traveller's checks and you'd have to think about how much you were going to spend on holiday in advance and then be sure that you had a bank to go and cash them while you were there. Or you went off on holidays and nobody knew where you were for 2 weeks because you didn't have a mobile phone and everybody just expected you'd come back safely. And maybe they heard from you if you had to make reverse phone call to your parents. And even travel books. I mean, I don't know what the statistics on travel books are these days, but that would be a diminished industry as well because we just see everything online. We book everything online. We see everything online.
1: I have two texts in here about Lourdes. One says, we booked to go to Lourdes in the 1980s to go hiking in the Pyrenees. So, okay, smart, but not probably what they were looking for. Another one claims, Stephen claims, people used to bring vodka and gin back from Lourdes in holy water bottles.
2: That's very smart.
1: It is smart, yeah. But that was another thing, of course. There was a whole duty-free thing within Europe at the time, which has gone by the board now.
2: And I was talking to friends about this the last couple of days and they were saying, do you remember the amount of cigarettes we used to bring back when people were smoking?
1: Yeah.
2: But the other holiday opportunity for Irish people was if there was an ordination or a marriage in Rome and the whole family went out, then you would turn that into a holiday as well. So

0: opening tomorrow. It's called...
1: Is that tomorrow?
0: Yeah. Well, we've done a bit of prep now. Come Fly With Me, Aviation, Tourism and Irish Design. So it opens to the public on Friday, Friday the 17th, this Friday, at the National Print Museum. And it's looking at the impact of Irish tourism development, particularly with regards to Irish graphic design. So
1: yeah, because the visual culture of it is very striking and very interesting. We've spoken about this before.
0: Yeah, and I mean, tourism is predicated on us seeing images. Like, if we don't see images of where we might want to go, then we're not motivated to go in the first place.
1: And what sort of image? I mean, we talked about the JWT ad there, and it's bronzed bodies on the beach, and it's lads wearing ill-advised sombreros, and it's people on a... I think there's people on a camel or something.
0: At one point,
1: one of the shots. So is that... I mean, that's selling something that would have been kind of alien to people in Ireland in the 70s, or something they'd never experienced.
0: Oh, completely exotic. And the jingle runs contrary to it. For a holiday that's quiet, or one that is gay. I mean, terminology has completely changed. But the holidays look anything but quiet. They look absolutely mad. Lots of flamenco dancing and, as you say, camels and...
1: Yeah, and the other thing that they were selling, of course, was good weather.
0: Good weather, yeah, and I'm not unaware of the irony that we're doing this piece in the middle of a heat wave.
1: At the time, before our climate changed somewhat, you could be pretty sure in Ireland, and even sometimes now, that, you know, July or August, it was quite likely to be raining a lot of the time, and the thought of going somewhere and lying on a beach in the sun was just so exotic at the time.
0: Yeah, and it was all just about sun and heat. Yeah, absolutely. It's, so different. So different to the Irish experience typically. Yeah.
1: And nowadays, I mean, when people are used to travelling halfway around the world, like going to Torremolinos doesn't seem very exotic, but in the 1970s, maybe in the 1980s, it actually was. It was a very big difference to here.
0: Yeah, and even, you know, prior to that, in the 1950s and 60s, you would often see tourism posters that would include route maps for people, because they didn't know, they weren't as familiar with travel, so it was mapping out to them, you know, where the stops were and what the actual journey was.
1: Okay, sounds exotic. Now we have another text in. In 1982, we booked our honeymoon with JWT, and because it was their 21st anniversary, we were refunded £21 it must have been each. It was like manna from heaven. We couldn't believe our luck. And, you know, back in 1982, €42 might have paid for
0: wonderful gesture,
1: dinners during the holiday. Anyway, we must leave it there. Dr. Linda King, Senior Lecturer in Design and Visual Culture at the Institute of Art, Design and Technology, and the exhibition Come Fly With Me on in the National Print Museum, open to the public from Friday.
0: Free admission.
1: Great stuff. Thank you very much indeed.
0: Thank you very much, David.
1: Thank you very much indeed. Now, time to go over to the newsroom and Kate Carolyn.
2: Thanks, David. Good morning. The child and family agency TUSLA has said that in 2025, the number of child safety and welfare referrals surpassed 100,000 for the first time ever. The agency described 2025 as a year of unprecedented demand, with a 10% increase in the number of referrals compared to 2024. Our social affairs correspondent, Alva Keneally.
3: In recent years, TUSLA has repeatedly highlighted the significant demand on its services. Its latest annual report goes a step further, describing 2025 as a year of unprecedented demand. Of the over 106,400 referrals received by the agency last year, almost 55,500 related to individual children. The most common concern was emotional abuse, accounting for 45% of referrals, followed by physical abuse, neglect and sexual abuse. Demand remained high across all services, with more than 5,800 children in care by the end of the year. TUSLA says it responded by expanding residential care capacity, recruiting more staff and improving retention.
2: A wildfire at Killarney National Park has been brought under control. The alarm was raised at around 5:30 yesterday evening. The outbreak was contained at around midnight. Up to 15 hectares of parkland was burned. The areas affected were at Five Mile Bridge on the N71 Killarney Kenmare Road and Mull's Gap. The Minister of State for Nature and Heritage, Christopher O'Sullivan, said the fire was caused by people, not nature. He said that for days, the National Parks and Wildlife Service had been battling fires, including incidents believed to have been started by what he called the reckless use of disposable barbecues. The chairman of the Chief Fire Officers Association, Dermot Brannigan, urged people to take care not to inadvertently start a fire.

0: Most of the fires are accidentally started, and people unknowingly discarding glass, or the onset of disposable barbecue packs, you know, not adequately and not securely extinguished. Again, the message that we need to get across this morning and for the next number of weeks during this lovely fine weather spell that we are having is that be mindful and be vigilant and be careful when you're out in our natural habitat.
1: A status yellow high temperature warning comes into effect for most of the country at midday and will remain in place until Friday morning. The warning covers Cavan, Donegal, Connacht, Munster and several Leinster counties. A hosepipe ban will apply to Dublin, South Tipperary and parts of Kildare, Meath, Wexford and Wicklow from tomorrow. For a fourth day running, the US military has launched strikes on Iran and also resumed a total blockade of all of Iran's ports. Iran has targeted US bases in Gulf countries. Iran's Revolutionary Guards have said the Strait of Hormuz will remain closed until the US ends its acts of aggression. Iran has also indicated that it may target other oil exporting routes. The US President Donald Trump said that attacks on Iran would be expanded next week to include bridges and power plants.
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1: Some isolated light showers in the southwest, but today is going to be generally dry, sunny and very warm with top temperatures 23 to 30 degrees. That's all for now. We'll have news again at 11.
4: That's our case still to come this morning. As temperatures soar and wildfires rage, is Europe prepared to navigate the new reality of extreme heat? The bin bag ban is causing controversy, but is it a sign our waste collection system is broken? 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First, though, the funeral of Jamie Carney takes place in Killarney, County Kerry this morning. The 43-year-old mother of one was found dead in an upstairs room at her rented home on the Muckross Road last Tuesday. She was the victim of a violent assault. Ralph Regal is Southern Correspondent with the Irish Independent. He joins me now from Killarney. Good morning, Ralph.
5: Good morning, David.
4: Terribly sad day for a community that has been obviously deeply, deeply shocked by what happened last week. What's the atmosphere like there this morning?
5: I think it's sadness mixed with a bit of determination to show as much solidarity with this family as they possibly can. Of course, you know, this family have travelled in from New York and New Jersey, so they're not very familiar with Killarney. Killarney is where Jamie Carney had decided to make her home since May 2021, David, with her teenage daughter. But for other members of her family, you know, they're not familiar with, you know, Ireland, the local workings. So I think in fairness to people in Killarney, they're going out of their way to show every bit of solidarity that they possibly can with this family, both through guards of honour, both through support to the family in practical, simple ways. And that stretches from clubs like Dr. Crokes, where Jamie Carney's daughter had played, St. Bridget's, where she went to school, as well as local politicians, some of whom were actually known to Miss Carney on a personal basis.
4: It must be some comfort, at least, to the family to know that the community is showing such solidarity. Ralph, what's the latest in the relation to the investigation? As we know, a person of significant interest has been identified, a 28-year-old Jordanian man.
5: That's right, David. Yeah, Gardaí have said two key elements. First of all, that they've identified a person of significant interest to their investigation. And secondly, and probably more importantly, Gardaí have indicated that they are following a definite line of inquiry in terms of their investigation. Now, we expect the case file to be ready somewhere between 6 and 8 weeks. I'm told that there's rapid progress being achieved, and Gardaí have indicated privately that there's going to be significant CCTV, forensic and eyewitness testimony involved in that case file. It will go to the DPP, and the DPP will then decide, does someone have a case to answer, and will a warrant issue as a result. Now, we know that a person of interest to the Gardaí left the jurisdiction about 12 hours after Miss Carney met her death, and that individual travelled via Turkey to Jordan, and the Jordanian authorities, through diplomatic and judicial channels, have confirmed to the Irish authorities that they detained that person within 24 hours of them returning to the country. I think it's important to say that Irish agencies have said there was no request for the Jordanians to detain this person, and there is no warrant in place. So the decision to detain him was entirely at the behest of the Jordanian authorities.
6: Okay, Ralph Regal, Southern correspondent with the Irish Independent. Thank you very much indeed for that update. Now, last week, residents of Dublin 7 gathered outside City Hall to protest against an extension of a ban on bin bags in their area. Dublin City Council has agreed to delay the widened ban until October, but residents and politicians are calling for further engagement and communication before it's brought in. Tomorrow, the Labour Party will bring its Waste Management Reform Bill before the Dáil, seeking to overhaul the system of waste collection in Ireland. To discuss the waste issues in Dublin City, Northside and this bill in more detail, I'm joined by Labour Party TD for Dublin Central, Marie Sherlock, and the Secretary of the Irish Waste Management Association, Conor Walsh. Good morning to you both. You're very welcome. Marie, there's a wider issue here, but let's just talk about the bin bags, because this is causing a lot of upset in parts of Dublin.
7: Well, look, I suppose for many years now, David, there's massive frustration with regards to illegal dumping, littering, bags strewn open on our streets. And you know, this is not just an issue for Dublin. Of course, we have fly tipping across the country. For me, part of the problem is that we have a dysfunctional waste collection system. Mm. We have bin companies, multiple bin companies driving on our streets. They have the luxury of just collecting the bins. They get to drive past the mess on the streets. Dublin City Council has to spend millions cleaning up our streets, and there's a very serious underinvestment in waste collection services, and of course our the households then facing very significant costs. So what Dublin City Council have been talking about for a number of years now is getting rid of bin bags, which have been on about 900 of our streets across the city.
6: They want to get rid of those for very good reasons. Seagulls and foxes and cats and all that.
7: Absolutely. There's about 3,000 tonnes of both illegally dumped waste and bags that are strewn open on our streets every year that DCC have to clean up. And, you know, we've always been clear, if it is done right, then getting rid of the bags can actually be an important part of the fight of cleaning up our cities. But my very considerable concern is if we're doing it, if it's going to be done badly, which I think it is, then we're going to actually have a worse issue. And the reality here is Dublin City Council have made a policy decision, but they have left it to the bin companies to implement. And that speaks to the dysfunction with regards to our waste collection system, because the result for households is that they're going to see an extraordinary increase in cost. Many households, a doubling, if not trebling or quadrupling of the cost. There's a reduce in the incentive to reduce their waste, because they no longer have a paper collection system, and we're going to have the prospect of a proliferation of bins on very narrow streets, and none of us want to see that.
6: Okay, so at the moment, residents are allowed to put out their refuse in bags,
7: yes,
6: which is collected.
7: Yes.
6: And the City Council is saying, well, the bags aren't a good idea because the seagulls or the foxes or whatever are getting into them and causing a rubbish problem, so you have to have a wheelie bin instead. Is that it?
7: Yeah, so look, I suppose...
6: And what's the problem with that?
7: The two options that are being afforded are being put forward by the bin companies at the moment, either a wheelie bin or a caddy bin. But, you know, we have to look at the type of households that we're talking about here. So these are the communities of Stony Batter, of Broadstone, of Smithfield, of Phibsborough. And of course, you know, this is the trial area at the moment. This will move to the northeast inner city and to the south inner city over, you know, over the coming year. These are very small houses. They don't have a front or back garden. Many of the front doors you open up, they don't have a hall, so you're straight into the living area. So it's very easy for somebody who lives in a semi-detached house with a front and back garden to say, get a bin. But if you live on a street with very narrow streets and no storage capacity, then you need a bag or something similar. And I suppose for me, you know, this is not about coming up with something completely new here. We look at so many other European cities and they have compactors. Go to France, they have compactors across all of their communities to allow for segregated waste collection. You go to Barcelona, The Hague, Rotterdam, other cities, and they've got underground collection systems. And I suppose my challenge to Dublin City Council and, of course, to government is we need to start investing seriously in waste collection systems that clean up our streets, but also make sure that it's affordable for residents.
6: Okay, and this feeds into your Waste Management Reform Bill, which you're bringing to the Dáil tomorrow, is it?
7: Yes, indeed.
6: Okay, so what is that going to do for the likes of the residents there who want a better system for collecting their rubbish?
7: Well, look, I suppose at the moment what I want is to make sure that our local authorities have much greater control over waste collection in their areas. Because at the moment there's nobody really in control. As I say, Dublin City Council have to clean up the streets. The waste companies are licensed to look after the bins, but there's no overall control. And so our bill would do a number of things. Firstly, provide for a single operator across a local authority area, as opposed to having multiple operators. And secondly, that there would be landlord responsibility, because at the moment we know that in some households, particularly households that are akin to tenement conditions, where you could have 16 people living in a 3 or 4 bedroom house, as I see in many households across Dublin, 7, you know, people have no waste contract. So it's to make sure that we have landlord responsibility. And this is something Dublin City Council have been calling for a long time. The reality here is that...
6: So it would be the landlord's responsibility to make sure the waste was collected properly.
7: To ensure that there's a contract. But I suppose the fundamental point here is that we've had privatised waste services now in across the country for 20 years. Competition was supposed to afford people choice and affordable services, and it has not worked. And, you know, we know that the Competition and Consumer Protection Authority 8 years ago talked about the need to move to a system where you have a single operator for a local authority area. We know that the Dublin Task Force 2 years ago, just before the general election, made very clear that Dublin needs to have a single operator. And we in the Labour Party feel very strongly that if we are to take seriously our responsibilities with regards to recycling, and if we're to afford people an affordable service, and if we're to ensure that we have our cleaner streets, we need to have a single operator for the whole of Dublin.
6: Which could be a private operator.
7: It could. Well, you see, I suppose my overall intention in this is that we need to have much greater control of waste collection. So I would see this as a stepping stone towards local authorities ultimately providing waste management services. But there is an issue here with EU competition law, that once a service is privatised, it's very hard to nationalise or to remunicipalise, to take into a local authority. So we would see as a crucial stepping stone that you would tender for a single operator. There was a High Court case in 2009, Dublin City Council and the three other local authorities in Dublin tried to actually tender for a single operator. They were taken to court by Panda then, and they lost that. Panda won that High Court challenge. But I think the game changer has been that there's a 2014 EU directive which effectively identifies waste collection not as just a private arrangement between a bin company and a collector, but actually as a public good, as a public service. And that is why we believe our bill is so crucial now, and that we need government to support it.
6: Okay, Conor Walsh, Secretary of the Irish Waste Management Association. I presume you're not supportive of Marie's suggestion?
8: No, the waste industry supports the existing system, you know, because the existing system does bring choice, it brings value, and it brings a good quality of service. In terms of value, you know, there's a couple of things there I just need to address. I mean, okay, moving from bags to bins doesn't put up costs. I've seen the figures, I won't quote them here, but I've seen the figures. It actually brings down costs. Bags are expensive. But when you look at the overall, you know, Marie's talking about the prices going up and that. Well, let me finish, please, Marie. So the prices, we commissioned the price monitoring group, the chair of the price monitoring group, to look at prices and how much they've changed over a 5.5 year period, 2020 to 2026. And that was done in February of this year. So household waste prices have gone up by 16% in that 5 years. And that's a totally independent study. You know, we didn't give them any data. They went and got all the data themselves by contacting, by looking at websites, ringing around, getting the figures. Inflation was 24%. Inflation was much, much higher in that period. So 16% versus 24% inflation. Minimum wage was 40% increase in that period. Electricity went up 38%. Gas went up 83%, commercial fuel went up 86%. The prices go up and down, but they're going down as much as going up, and I think that's an important point. In terms of choice, the public want choice, David. You know, we surveyed, we commissioned Ipsos BNA to carry out a survey. Two-thirds of the public want the existing system. Only one-third want to change it to the system that Marie is talking about, the tendered out system. The satisfaction rate was 6% in that survey. In the UK, it's 16%. Where they have a tendered service, dissatisfaction 16% versus 6% here. The costs of changing the system, we commissioned KPMG to have a look at that, and they did a very detailed report on that. The cost is between 1 and 2 billion to change from where we are to what Maria is talking about, a tendered system. So that cost has to be passed on. So the public will pay more. They will have no choice. And what's the quality of service going to be like? Because at the moment, we're trying to satisfy individual customers. Under a tendered system, we're trying to satisfy the authority. It's a totally different dynamic. You're trying to keep your client happy rather than your customers.
4: Okay. Well,

0: Anna's made a couple of points there, Marie. Would you like to respond?
1: Yeah, and look, with the greatest respect, I suppose I would expect the Irish Waste Management Association to say those things, but like, we know on the ground the reality is, and I know there's many people in Dublin 7 listening this morning and they'd be incredulous to hear that their prices are going to go down because they have seen what the waste operators are offering them, and it's going to be a dramatic increase. And look, just to the cost to the consumers, we know that Panda had an increase of 43% since early 2024 in the cost of a bin collection. City Bin, their increase of 26% in 2 years to 2026. Greyhound's last big jump was 48%, and that was 2 years ago. And we know that there's more to come, because we know that bin companies can no longer export waste beyond EU borders as of May of this year. We've seen a dramatic increase in the waste that's exported from our shores. So we know that those increases are going to increase all the more over the coming months and years. And to the issue of choice, like, we know that there's near monopoly situations in some parts of the country. There is no choice, Dublin 15 being a good example. And then in other areas like my own, you've got multiple bin companies traipsing after each other, and a real question about the efficiency. But I think in terms of this charge about it'll cost $1 billion or $2 billion, I would love to have a conversation with the Irish Waste Management Association about the true cost, because the reality here is that we don't know what it costs to operate a bin collection company. Two of the biggest operators are unlimited companies, so we've no clarity or insight as to how much they are making in any particular year. And the reality is that the Consumer and Protection Authority 8 years ago called for an economic regulator to look at the pricing of waste, and that has been ignored by government. So, you know, this is not something that I'm just talking about in terms of cost. The Consumer and Protection the Consumer and Competition Protection Authority have also talked about this, and government last year also commissioned or commenced a consultation on whether we should move to a single operator for a local authority. Okay. So there is something happening. I think we would contest everything that the Irish Waste Management Association are saying in terms of cost. And I think the reality is we need to have a genuine conversation about what it is for consumers, the service that they are getting, and also in terms of our national recycling rates. The reality is government have acknowledged our recycling rates have plateaued, and we need to have a change of system to try and improve that.
0: Okay, Conor, if the situation is as you portray it, surely the industry would welcome oversight and a price regulator.
2: I mean, we have oversight. We have national policy. We have the National Waste Collection Permit Office. So everything we do is regulated by the government in one form or other. So there is total oversight in that sense.
1: Because in terms of the system is right that a company receives a license to operate.
0: Yes.
1: And then they can operate in a particular area. But there is no oversight with regards to the cost or the quality of the service that they provide.
2: Well, if I can come back in there.
0: But the consumer can choose. If the consumer isn't happy with the service they're getting, they can switch operator.
1: But the whole point is that there is there is consolidation of the sector over the last number of years. There's a decreasing level of choice. We know over a 10-year period, we saw it go from 81 operators to 52 between 2012 and 2022, and actually greater consolidation in the years since then.
2: If you're worried about consolidation, you wouldn't introduce competitive tendering, because it will consolidate.
1: No, let
2: me finish,
1: choice,
2: Marie. Let me finish, please.
1: The local authority would have control of who would be providing the service.
2: Okay. The number of companies collecting now are between 30 and 40, and it will reduce down if you have a competitive tendering. It will reduce to about 10 immediately, because only 10 have the ability to do a whole county. With regard though to monitoring, the government set up the price monitoring group in 2017. It ran till 2020. It monitored all the prices across the sector. That's one of our policy positions. We want that back, because that gives you exactly what you're looking for. Marie, you get prices being monitored. When they were monitored, it showed they went up and they went down. They weren't out of control. We would love to have that back again, because that gives people the confidence that they're not out of control. It's very easy quote one company putting up a price, but nobody ever quotes.
1: I've quoted actually multiple companies there.
2: But nobody ever quotes when those companies bring down their prices.
1: I would love to see that, Conor, but we haven't seen that on the ground. And
2: but we're asking for that. We're asking for the
1: large number of years. Well, where is it? And why is the government acting on it? Like, the reality is, 8 years ago, there was a very key ask from the Consumer and Competition Protection Authority for an economic regulation of the sector, a regulator of the sector, and we haven't seen that. Yes. So we might have monitoring, but we've no regulation or action.
2: That will be considered as part of the government study. The independence.
0: Well, it's not up to you whether you're regulated.
2: No, it's down to the government and the study that's been done currently by EY and RPS, and totally independent. And look, I'd love to sit down with Marie actually and go through the costs, the KPMG report. These are not our numbers. This is KPMG did a report. Yeah. And the cost of between 1 and 2 billion is because the government doesn't own anything really, apart from they have a stake in the Dublin incinerator. But they don't have the transfer stations, they don't have the bins, they don't have the chips in the bins, they don't have the weighing equipment on the trucks, they don't have the trucks. So in order to tender out, you need to take control of infrastructure. And that's where the cost of 1 to 2 billion comes in.
1: Our soldiers across our communities are saying that the current system does not work.
0: I just want to read you a text from Jack in Stonybatter. I currently pay €10 a month to put out my bin bags for collection. Under the proposed change, I'll be charged approximately €40 per month with no incentive to reduce my waste. Also, I have nowhere to put a bin. Which is kind of the problem that we've been talking about in particular parts of Dublin. But that's a quadrupling of cost.
2: Look, but my understanding is that if you're putting out like for like, the costs are lower. That person is getting bins that are going to have an awful lot more capacity, will be put out less often, and gives a lot more space. If you want the absolute minimum, you're not paying that much. If you just want the three caddies, small caddies, you'll pay the equivalent to what people are paying on.
0: Okay,
1: that's factually not correct. Okay. That I've is the reality of it. But the thing is as well, where we want to go, we want to make sure that our local authorities have more bring centres so that we've more composting and actual recycling facilities.
0: Yeah, there are a lot of texts about this. Why can't we have communal bins? It's bonkers that a historic city like Bergen in Norway has a pneumatic waste system for nearly 20 years. We're still mucking about with bin bags and wheelie bins. Why don't we have the compactor method around Stonybatter like they're using in the city centre? I thought that was the way they were moving. So a lot of people very exercised about this subject, and you guys can continue your discussion afterwards, because I think you've a lot to say to each other. But Marie Sherlock, Labour TD for Dublin Central, and Conor Walsh, Secretary of the Irish Waste Management Association, thank you very much for joining us this morning. Coming up later in the show, as roads melt, temperatures soar and wildfires rage, is Europe prepared to navigate the new reality of extreme heat? But next, music fans have been warned to watch out for ticket scams ahead of some of the biggest summer gigs.
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0: Luke Combs there, and lots of his fans desperately looking for tickets to either of his sold-out concerts at Slane Castle this weekend. Lots of music fans out there trying to secure entry to any of the massive gigs or festivals coming to Ireland in the near future. Well, a warning today from Bank of Ireland to be extra vigilant when buying tickets this year. Nicola Sadler is Bank of Ireland's Head of Fraud Protection. She joins me now. Nicola, good morning to you.
1: Morning, David. How are you?
0: I'm very well, thank you. Scams on concert tickets, is this a growing problem?
1: Yeah, so ticket scams are a particularly common form of purchase fraud, especially around popular or sold-out concerts, as you mentioned, Luke Combs, this weekend, where fraudsters seek to exploit high demand and limited availability. We've actually seen a 28% rise in purchase scams reported to us in the first half of this year compared to the same period last year. So really, fraudsters understand the excitement surrounding major events like this, and they can really take advantage.
0: Absolutely. And I suppose the problems arise when you move away from the authorised selling platforms, is it?

0: Yeah, that's particularly where we see it. And, you know, fraudsters are targeting. They typically are using fake ticket listings on social media or online marketplaces, and also on unofficial resale websites. So particularly for consumers to be wary of those ones.
1: Okay, and obviously a lot of the time with any of these scams, but particularly something like this, it's time pressure. If people can fall for these more easily if they feel they're under pressure of time, and obviously if you're trying to get a ticket to a hot gig like that, you're going to feel that time pressure.
0: Yeah, I think, look, everyone's up against it as it's sold out, and certainly many more festivals to come over the summer period. But really what to watch out for is to look for where the price of the ticket may be offered at unusually low prices. Also, as I mentioned, tickets that are offered through social media or even by direct message, by a private message, really watch out for that. Avoid buying screenshots or PDFs. These are real key warning signs that we'd be recommend customers to stay well away from.
1: Okay, and I'd say a lot of people have had that sinking feeling when they realise they've been had. Is there any comeback? What should you do if you think you've been scammed?
0: Look, if you think you've been targeted, contact your bank immediately, and we'll try and stop the fraud and potentially recover funds. From Bank of Ireland perspective, our customers can call us. Our fraud team are available 24/7. So give us a call if you feel you've been caught up in anything like this.
1: Okay, nasty, but obviously, as with anything, keep your wits about you and buyer beware. Nicola Sadler, Bank of Ireland's head of fraud protection. Thanks indeed for that. Lots of texts coming in about the bin question. Texter says the requirement for each household to have 3 wheelie bins is a problem in the city centre due to limited space. In the past, small bags could be kept in small yards and brought out through the front door. Now, if properties have small front gardens, they've been concreted over and timber sheds built, or bins are being left on show 24/7. Another texter, Leanne says, those without a back entrance or back area are forced to now store unhygienic receptacles in living areas. It is so not okay. Okay, for another viewer, texter says, we live in a cottage in Glastool. We have bin bags to avoid the problem with foxes, etc. We put the bags out when it gets light in the morning, no problems. Well, it must be an early riser. A lot of texts in is about package holidays as well. Seamus in Dublin 7 says, my train driver grandfather led a group trip of Irish railway workers, including my dad, on a boat and train trip to Rome for the 1950 Holy Year. Inspired by the trip, my father later set up a travel group with my mother called the Connolly Station Travel Group in the 70s to lead holiday group trips to Spain and Italy for Irish railway workers and their families. It was some crack travelling across the continent in the 70s with big groups of Irish people, including my parents and their 7 kids who'd never left the country. And then text in as well about our item about how learning a second language can be good for your brain health. One texter says, I did much better learning a new language in my 30s through audio lessons in the shower or while out for a walk than I did learning languages in school as a kid. The key is emphasizing speaking and listening over grammar. And then another texter says, last year I spent a week in the Donegal Gaeltacht doing a course, and the place had dozens of retired people learning the language, many of whom were from the US and even from Canada. And I had a text in as well from Cara Owen, the British ambassador to Ireland, saying she was in Inishman last week learning Gaeilge. I can confirm it's harder at 55 than at 25, but so enriching. It was brilliant that the class had people of all ages, all Irish except for me, so some were retired and tapping into a language they hadn't actively used for 40 years. It was a joy, and the teacher was extraordinary in keeping joy in our learning. So not only were they having fun, they were also protecting their brain health. So that's a win for everybody. Now, coming up later in the show, supermarket safari. How shopping aisles are providing a new tourist attraction. But next, as roads melt, temperatures soar and wildfires rage, is Europe prepared to navigate the new reality of extreme heat?
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1: High temperature warnings in Ireland, record-breaking heat in Europe's favourite holiday destinations, and vicious wildfires across the continent. Extreme heat is becoming a growing challenge for Europe. The continent is warming up at more than twice the global average rate, exposing Europeans to more heat stress than ever before. So, how prepared are we, and what are policymakers doing to address the challenge facing not just Europe, but the rest of the world as well? To take a closer look at all of this, I'm joined on the line by Lenio Meraville, Global Chief Heat Officer for the UN Environment Programme, and Guy Delaunay, Balkans Correspondent with BBC News. But first I want to speak to Dr. Paul Dean, Lecturer in Clean Energy Futures at UCC. Morning, Paul.
5: Good morning, David. Nice to speak to you again.
1: Thanks for joining us. Now, two stories in the papers today show the extent the heat is having in Ireland. The Examiner leading with treating melting roads will cost millions. So there's a story in The Independent as well. Heatwave forces creches to shut early as rooms overheat beyond Tuzla limits. Are we likely to see more of this, Paul?
5: I think so. Unfortunately, the answer to that is yes, David. Look, scientists have been telling us about climate change and extreme temperature increases for decades, and now we're seeing it. And David, it used to be kind of something that we used to see on the television, like wildfires in other countries, but now we're really experiencing it here. Look, and that was a good piece by Caroline O'Doherty this morning, speaking about, I suppose, the real implications for extreme heat in Ireland. Look, heat brings a lot of pleasantries and joy for a lot of people, but for the elderly, the vulnerable, people with young kids, it can bring a lot of challenges. And look, I suppose one of the things that I get asked a lot at the moment, David, is about keeping my house cool. A lot of people might be afraid of, well, geez, if I turn on an electric fan there now, is my ESP bill going to go through the roof? And look, the answer to that is no. If you're turning on electric fans, they're a really kind of a simple and kind of a clever way to make yourself feel cool. An electric fan, David, will probably use about 50 to 80 cents worth of electricity in a day. Now, electric fans don't actually keep your... They make you feel cool, but they don't actually cool your house. And some people then, they want a really cool house. They're looking at mobile air conditioning units. Now, mobile air conditioning units, David, are a different beast altogether. They will use significant amounts of electricity. Now, the numbers are a bit tricky here, but if you have a mobile unit like that in your home or in your creche or in a daycare home or something like that, you'll typically use something like 5 to 10 euros worth of electricity a day. So while, and that's significant, you know, if you have it for a week. And I think in Ireland, we're not prepared for this extreme heat, David, because we don't have a legacy of experiencing it.
1: So, I mean, even apart from the fact that that's going to cost a small fortune for the consumer, it's putting pressure on the grid, presumably, as well, is it?
5: At the moment, not so much, David. Look, I suppose we're very lucky in Ireland. We have a very efficient grid operator. Most of the pressure on the grid will still tend to come in the winter months. One of the things that's unusual, I suppose, that summer brings to the electrical grid is that demand is relatively low. Look, we're all outside, hopefully enjoying the sunshine, going to the beach. We don't tend to do a lot of the things at the same time. That reduces the diversity of the coincidence of electricity loads. And actually, what we do in Ireland during the summer time from a grid perspective is that we do a lot of maintenance. If you look around the country at the moment, you might see crews working on very large power lines. A lot of wind farms have come offline, a lot of thermal power plants. So what that means, David, is that our ability to make lots of power in the summer months is relatively low. So what we don't want is huge amounts of air conditioning coming on to the summer months, because that would kind of reduce that buffer. Now, look, to be honest, I think we're a long way from getting there. Yes, Ireland is very fortunate compared to the rest of Europe that we don't have those extremes. But look, it is something that we're going to have to prepare for. It is on the way. And I suppose the last thing in relation, David, to the power system. Look, we hear a lot of challenges, and there is lots of challenges right across the world. But sunshine brings a lot of sunlight, and that's a fuel that can be used to make a lot of electricity as well. And in Ireland yesterday, roughly between noon and 6 p.m. yesterday, about 30% of all the electricity made in the country was made from sunlight. Now, that's a good thing. Yes, it brings extremes, it brings challenges, and it's really trying to find a balance for that into the future. That's a real thing.
1: In terms of adapting how we live or what our houses look like, if these high temperatures persist in years to come, and presumably they will given climate change, how are we going to adapt to that?

0: I think there needs to be a greater knowledge awareness campaign, David, across the country. We're just not experienced in keeping our houses cool. I still see, the last week, you're still seeing a lot of people opening their windows during the middle of the day. That sounds intuitive, but it's actually wrong. Mm. If it's warmer outside than inside, you want to keep your windows closed. Ideally, again, David, from a keeping a house cool perspective, what you want to do is open your windows early in the morning if the outside temperature is below 20 degrees. When things start to climb up in probably around 10 or 11 o'clock, what you want to do is close your windows and pull down the blinds and pull down the curtains. Now, that sounds all wrong, but that's the best way to keep your house cool without spending lots of money. And again, as you move towards the evening, maybe into late evening from 8 o'clock, 9 o'clock onwards, what you want to do then is open those windows when it's cooler outside. And again, look, a really kind of good tip, David, if you want to keep your house cool during the day, is try and leave your windows open at night if it's safe to do so. Now, the challenge there is that will cool down your house, but you're probably going to have to listen to a lot more noise. But these kind of cultural things, these kind of behaviors that are taken for granted in places like Spain and warm countries like Greece, things like putting down blinds, having shutters and yawnings on the outside of your windows, these are all things that can make big impacts. And things that we're probably going to have to get used to, unfortunately, in Ireland over the next decade.
1: Okay, Paul Dean, lecturer in clean energy futures at UCC. Thank you for joining us. I'm also joined by Lenio Miravilli, Global Chief Heat Officer with the UN Environment Programme. Lenio, good morning to you.
2: Good morning. Good morning. I really like the very specific information that we got from the previous speaker. That's really, really great.
1: Yeah, so did I, and I'm going to be following some of those tips later on. But I'm hoping for some tips from you as well, because you've been part of a team setting up a programme called Beat the Heat to try to help cities and governments adapt to these new conditions. What's it all about?
2: Well, Beat the Heat is a global program, and we have asked different cities around the world to express their interest in working together with the country governments, so that solutions can be more integrated into policies and into funding streams, and they're not isolated and fragmented. So now what we have around the world is, you know, one city does this and another city does that, and some funding goes for this, and cities are scrambling to figure out how to create early warning systems or heat resilient infrastructure and how to fund it. So this is a program that's trying to bring together governments and cities and partners and financial institutions to try to streamline and to make things a little bit easier when it gets to implementation.
1: Okay.
2: So it's a big program, but yes, sorry.
1: Sorry to cut across you. What does the city of the future look like adapted to meet these kind of heats?
2: So this is part of what we're doing right now. We have like a subgroup of cities that we're doing a simulation exercise. And this is with the help of the city of Paris, which actually ran a couple of years ago an exercise that was called Paris at 50 degrees.
1: Oh, my God.
2: So we have a whole slew of cities from Austin and Barcelona and Melbourne and Antalya and Teresina in Brazil and Warsaw and Yangju and et cetera, et cetera, Kisumu in Kenya. All of these cities are creating these simulations, creating a scenario of what is the type of temperature they will probably have to deal with in the future. And they have to come up with it with their own scientists and their own research centers. Like, they can decide that, you know, they want to look at the, you know, 45 degrees in 2050, or I don't know, like 40 degrees for some of them in 2035 or whatever. So they decide what the scenario is going to be, how long the heat wave is going to be, what kind of temperatures early in the summer or later in the summer, and then run a simulation, first tabletop, by bringing all of the relevant stakeholders around the table, from utilities to people running schools to people, to firefighters, to you name it, like any kind of representatives of vulnerable populations, people running the, you know, whatever are the special critical resources that we need.

0: brain and run a simulation, meaning like what should we do? Which sectors are going to be most hit and cannot respond fast enough because we don't have the backups? What should we do with our children? What should we do with our elderly? What is the safest? How are they going to get there? Et cetera, et cetera. So they're running a simulation, and some of them are actually doing it on the ground. They decide to choose a neighborhood, and then in the neighborhood, they run the simulation with the people and the different stakeholders for real. So this, I think, a lot of cities are interested in doing this, and more cities are trying to be part of this cohort. So we might run a second cohort because it has to be a small group of cities that actually learn from each other as well.
1: Okay, I mean, I would imagine cities around the globe, but particularly in Europe, which is heating up so fast, they really need to be thinking about this stuff, don't they?
0: Yes, absolutely, because, you know, as you've been suggesting previously, it's a new reality. It's not, you know, it's not something that's going to be coming every now and then, and we can deal with it like a disaster that will be the type of heat disasters that we had, you know, in the previous centuries. Mm. It's going to be a much more frequent, longer, and higher temperature reality that we will have to deal with.
1: Okay. Thank you very much indeed for that. I'm joined as well by Guy Delaney, Balkans correspondent for BBC News. Guy, good morning to you.
2: Good morning.
1: Now, you're based in Ljubljana, the capital of Slovenia, one of the fastest warming cities in Europe. How are people there adapting to the heat?
2: It's tricky. I mean, we are used to heat in eastern, southeastern Europe. Slovenia at the top of the Balkans Peninsula. It's a mountainous country. It's not a place where everybody necessarily has air conditioning. So you're seeing different ways of adapting, and that includes what the authorities are doing. So if we take Ljubljana as an example, you said it's going to be one of the cities where the temperature is going to increase the most. And I've seen scientific estimates that Ljubljana, of all the capital cities in Europe, will heat up the most between now and 2050, potentially by a rather frightening 8 degrees Celsius. Now, it's hot enough already, to be frank.
1: So what
2: the authorities in Ljubljana have been doing is they have been instituting greening measures. So this means putting green roofs on the top of bus shelters, for example, so that you know, they'll absorb some of the heat. I was walking down the main road into the city centre the other day, and I noticed there was a fresh line of trees that had just been planted. The authorities have also been putting in water fountains for people, and importantly for their pets, to drink from as well, to ensure that they're hydrated. And you've got new water fountains, decorative fountains in the city as well, which help to keep things cooler.
1: Right. And now, you travel a lot around the Balkans, obviously, because of your job. And I mean, Croatia in particular is a big tourist destination, but it had repeated red weather warnings. I mean, it's very, very difficult to cope with, isn't it?
2: It's extremely difficult. I mean, one of my favorite places in Croatia is the third city, Rijeka. It was a European capital of culture the other year. It's a port city. It's like a smaller version of Liverpool, if you like, a very unconventional left-leaning city on a beautiful part of the Croatian coast in Kvarner Bay. But in the summer, I find it just completely unbearable because it has beautiful pedestrian promenades through the city center, which just reflect the heat. You've got the shops and the public buildings surrounding you to the left and the right. You've got the paving stones below you, and you've got a merciless sun cracking at the flags, literally. It really is quite difficult. And the temperatures reach into the 40s at the height of the summer season. And nobody can really stay outside in that sort of temperature.
1: No. OK, Guy Delaney, my sympathies for what you're living through. Balkans correspondent with BBC News, thank you for joining that. Before that, we heard from Lenio Miravilli, Global Chief Heat Officer with the UN Environment Programme, and Dr. Paul Dean, lecturer in Clean Energy Futures at UCC. A couple of texts in. Texter says she remembers working in Iraq and Afghanistan with coal. No AC, temperatures got up to over 45 degrees. I used to have a shower, go to bed, towel on bed, presumably a wet one, little fan blowing, and get up in the middle of the night to shower again. Sounds very unpleasant. So does this texter. I live in a south-facing apartment. I have no balcony and no window that looks anywhere other than south. My apartment adjoins an extremely busy road in Dublin. If I open window,

0: those. I'm coping with 24-hour traffic noise and fumes. I cannot find the words to describe how uncomfortable it is. That does sound very unpleasant. Now, after the break, we're going to be cooling off in a supermarket aisle.
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0: Swapping sightseeing for perusing supermarket shelves has become one of the biggest holiday travel trends of 2026. Social media shows more of us are now enjoying a rummage in the grocery aisles rather than hitting the streets and viewing the landmarks. But for the true foodies amongst us, this is not a trend, because a supermarket visit was top of their list every time they go abroad anywhere. To get some tips on how to get the most from your holiday supermarket safari, I'm joined by self-professed foodie, food writer and cook Ali Dunworth. Ali, good morning to you.
8: Good morning.
0: Now, I can just imagine you're on holidays in summer, really, really hot, and you go into the supermarket and it's lovely and cool and you open the fridge doors. So I can see the attraction at the moment.
8: Yeah, that's the benefit, isn't it? The nice aircon when you go in.
0: Yeah, but it is becoming a bit of a trend, is it?
8: Yeah, I mean, there's been loads of stuff written, I feel, this year. I actually wrote about it myself, kind of on the back of that. But it's something I think that I've always done on holidays. It's like...
0: Yeah, you would have been doing it anyway, yeah?
8: Yeah, but it's just something, I don't know. And when I wrote about it, actually Blanca Valencia, who's a Spanish writer that lives in Ireland, she had said it's like the best way to get to know a country. Mm. Like, you'll learn things about a country and you'll see how they eat totally different to you will in the touristy restaurants.
0: Absolutely. So you say you always used to do this yourself, and I believe Harrods Food Hall was one of your first stops.
8: Yeah, like I'd say one of my first holidays abroad was like when I was about 14, I went to London. Yeah. And for whatever reason, I wanted to go to Harrods Food Hall.
0: Okay.
8: And I spent a significant amount of whatever holiday money I had on the cakes there.
0: Yeah.
8: And it's kind of kept up since then. And then I would have gone to Greece a lot, and I still can remember everything that was in the supermarket in Greece. I just was obsessed with like the new finds and like stuff that's every day to them. But when you're abroad, it feels like it's something really new and exotic to us.
0: Yeah, I suppose we have Aldi and Lidl now, so we can see some of those continental things coming onto our shelves here, actually, which is part of the attraction, though.
8: Yeah, and like, you know, they do like the holiday aisles themselves. Like, you might have like a Greek month or whatever. Yeah. So you do get them, but I just don't think it's the same. Like, I always say that about like... lemon Fanta. You'd never drink that here, but oh, if God, you're on the beach in like Spain and someone offers you a lemon Fanta, you'd be like, this is delicious. Yeah. Or like iced tea, I'd never drink that here, but on holiday your taste buds, you're reacted to things differently.
0: Yeah, absolutely. I suppose that the problem sometimes is you drink the lemon Fanta or maybe something a bit stronger when you're abroad and you think, oh, this is fabulous. We're going to bring a load of this home, and then you uncork it at home and it's not quite the same, is it?
8: No. But there's loads of things that are very worth seeking out to bring home.
0: Okay. And are there particular foods that people like to try when they're away?
8: I always think crisps is like the main thing. And there was a pop-up in London recently for Love Holidays. They did like a activation with that. It was called Crisps from Abroad. And they put a shop in Soho, and I think they had like 600 different crisps from all over the world, and they had people coming in and pick their favourite. But like, that's the dream. You go to the supermarket aisle and there's just so... And I'm sure it's the same if you come here. You're like, oh, what's like Tato, or what's Monster Hunt?
0: Absolutely. Tato, world beating. Barbara, my producer, is just saying the French butter fridge is a thing of beauty. So obviously people will find...
8: Incredible. And actually, the last time I was in Spain, I brought home butter in a tin. So like it's preserved butter.
0: Right.
8: Yeah, so butter is a really nice one to bring home.

0: can be tricky if, you know, it melts, but...
1: Yeah, I would imagine, well, I suppose in the tin it wouldn't be too bad, but I mean, Irish butter is the best in the world. Surely this continental stuff can't, but it's different.
0: It is, but it's like that, and I think when you've been away, you've had a really nice time, and when you buy a couple of those treats and a few weeks later, or even that next day you're at home having lunch and you have something to open up and you have a little taste of that holiday again. It's so nice.
1: Keeping the holiday going, yeah. Okay, let's take a look at some different countries and what we might explore while we're there. You mentioned Greece, so what would you look for in Greece?
0: Something I always bring home from Greece is like dried herbs, which is a really easy souvenir to bring home. It's like they're inexpensive and they're really light, but you'll get like oregano and mountain thyme on the stalks. And if you buy them, they'll have them in all the like supermarkets, but it's nice to buy them from the local stalls. And they'll be so much more like aromatic and pungent than what we buy in the jars here.
1: Yeah, that's a great present to bring home because like people don't want tourist tat from any of these places. Oh. Something they can consume is lovely.
0: No one wants another fridge magnet, but like if you had that oregano, it's like, it's really, really good. I love it.
1: No, okay. And what else? Honey.
0: Honey. I'd bring home honey from any country. I think it's a really nice like taste of the terroir of a place. If you could find some like artisan honey from somewhere, but particularly in Greece, they again like all those mountainous herbs, and it's really nutritious and full of antioxidants. Okay. And you'll get like a flavour of the place as well. It's really, really good. There's one thing I love from there is Paxi Madia, but they're like these like dried rusks that when you have a salad in Greece, you'll usually get them crumpled in. They're almost like Greek croutons.
1: Hmm.
0: They are delicious. And you cover them in olive oil and water for a salad and feel like
1: okay.
0: You're...
1: And you mentioned you take honey home from anywhere you go. Cheese as well, obviously, varieties all over the place.
0: Yeah, and like, again, whatever country you're in, like some kind of hard cheese, like if you're in Italy, buy the best Parmesan that you can get because it's going to be better than the ones we can buy here. You know, in Spain, you've got Manchego, but like if you're in Mallorca or somewhere, they've like local, the Mahon cheeses, which have like the PGO status. They're delicious. And yeah, I wouldn't be bringing home the fresh cheeses because that'd be trickier, but a really nice. And the thing about it is you can pick it up at the supermarket, but most of that stuff is in the airport on the way out as well. So if you don't have room in your suitcase, it's very handy when you're leaving. They will in Spain, Portugal, Italy. They always have gorgeous little delis on the way through, so you could pick something up there.
1: Okay, another thing that you get everywhere, different varieties, is mustard.
0: Yeah, I mean, any like relishes, condiments, like I'm always in that aisle when I'm on holidays, but I think particularly in France, looking out for different mustards because it's the home of Dijon, so they're going to have great Dijon mustard. But some of the smaller artisan brands that we won't get here, you'll get there, because the bigger brands, they're not using French mustard seeds and they're not doing it traditionally anymore. So you want to seek out like the smaller ones. So going to delis and going to local markets, you're going to find that sort of stuff.
1: Okay, and something that as well you get in different countries, Greece, Italy, obviously Spain, would be olive oil. Now you want to be careful with packing it.
0: Yeah, and again, olive oil, like we can get such good olive oil here, and there's loads of really nice ones, but there's something about bringing it home from somewhere you've been, or you know, you might be in a restaurant, what are you using in there, and you copy what they have or whatever. I would be careful packing it, wrap it up in lots of towels, but again, it's one of those things that is in most of the airports, so if you're afraid to pack it, then buy it on the way out. Same with wine. Like, it's always nice to buy a couple of bottles of wine in the airport on the way home, because
1: it's more manageable. Yeah. Although then you're lugging the duty free.
0: But I'll always leave a little bit of space extra if I'm going to somewhere that I know I want to get olive oil. Salt is another one.
1: Salt.
0: Like all the Mediterranean countries. And again, we have lovely sea salt here. But like if you're in France, you've got the fleur de sel. In Spain, like the islands in Spain, in Ibiza, they have their own salt. Like, beautiful. Huh. And you'll get loads of different flavours as well.
1: Okay, here's a suggestion now. In Sweden, mayonnaise is sold in squirtable squeeze tubes. Looks like paint. Nice little gift. So there you go.
0: I did, when I wrote the article, we have a section on Sweden that the gastro gays, who are like writers, had given me a list of Swedish stuff. So they were like crackers, mayonnaise. You can also get like fish paste in a tube. But there's delicious things
1: I wondered why you'd want to do that. But anyway, Texter says, I've travelled all over France for years and the supermarket is my main go-to place. Foie gras, cheeses, salami, wines from all the regions and on and on. I'd say that person is probably driving rather than flying home, because it sounds like they're going to get a lot of stuff.
0: Yeah, but it's worth bringing an extra suitcase depending on where you're going. And another thing I love doing now is, as part of the holiday, is seeking out like a bakery. Uh-huh. So

Oh, the traditional bakeries wherever you go are always wonderful, but now like whatever the newer artisan bakeries are, and getting a few treats again, having them the next day, they're still going to taste good. I think it's like loads of tourists come to Dublin now, they want to go to Bread 41. Like when I go to other cities, I'm like, what's the kind of

0: out of the fridge for a while.
1: Yeah.
0: And also really easy to pick up in the airport.
1: Yes.
0: But yeah, again, that's so nice. Like 2 days later and you've got a little bit of ham and a little bit of cheese.
1: And like you're right back there.
0: A few of your beach crisps with you. You're going to be really happy. And any of the, especially if you're in like Spain or France, the aioli, you know, that really garlicky mayonnaise.
1: Yeah. Yeah.
0: Like that's so good to eat when you're there.
1: Yeah.
0: But so nice to bring home.
1: Do you have to be careful about customs? Obviously, there's agricultural rules about bringing certain products in.
0: Yeah, I find like in Europe, it's quite easy to cross border with food. I have made the mistake before where I've tried to bring things into Australia or New Zealand and they're really strict. You have to throw everything in the bin. You can't bring any food through. But I think obviously double check what you can and can't bring.
1: Because I think there's rules about honey, for instance, and stuff like that. Yeah.
0: Yeah. But again, in Europe, like you just double check where it is that you're traveling. Yeah. But yeah, we'll just be careful with that.
1: Check
0: where you're going.
1: Don't take
0: my word for it.
1: Okay. All right. Ali Dunworth, food writer and cook. Thank you so much for that tour around the supermarket aisles of Europe. We'll be back after this.
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1: And that is all for today. Thank you very much for listening. Today's programme was produced by Barbara Feeney, researched by Emma Cawley. Broadcast coordinator is Michelle Gibson. James Feeney was on sound. Oliver Callan is coming up. But first, it's over to Kate Carolan for the news.
6: Thanks, David. Good morning. The Garda Commissioner says he supports a total ban on e-scooters. Justin Kelly told an Oireachtas Transport Committee that the vehicles are being used for drug dealing in communities, and although many law-abiding people use the scooters, the balance has tipped in favour of a total ban. The Garda Commissioner also told the committee that work is ongoing to upskill Gardaí in the area of spontaneous pursuits of e-scooters, e-bikes and scramblers, but that Gardaí need more legislative protections around pursuit.
7: We have around 10 guards who are currently being prosecuted for road traffic offences which occurred while they were on duty. So they went to work and for whatever reason something has happened during their tour of duty. There's been an investigation. These investigations are usually by FISRU, the police ombudsman, and these have resulted in prosecutions of guards while on duty.
6: Over 100,000 referrals were made to Tuusla last year for the first time ever. The Child and Family Agency said 2025 was a year of unprecedented demand, with a 10% increase in the number of referrals compared to 2024. A status yellow high temperature warning comes into effect for most of the country in an hour's time and will remain in place until Friday morning. The warning covers Cavan, Donegal, Connacht, Munster and several Leinster counties. A hosepipe ban for Dublin, South Tipperary and parts of Kildare, Meath, Wexford and Wicklow comes into effect tomorrow. Mourners are gathering at St Mary's Cathedral in Killarney for the funeral of Jamie Carney, who was murdered in her home in the town last week. The 43-year-old mother of one was from New York but had been living in Killarney for a number of years. A 28-year-old man, who Gardaí want to speak to in connection with the murder, has been detained in his home country of Jordan. Around 15 hectares of parkland was burned at Killarney National Park last night following a wildfire. The alarm was raised at around 5:30 yesterday evening. The outbreak was contained around midnight.
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6: Today will be generally dry, sunny and very warm, with top temperatures 23 to 30 degrees. And that's all from the newsroom for now.
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Good day to you all. It's Oliver on the air until one, and it's cloudy in Dublin so far, thank the Lord. Scamaloch. No sign of the rain, though, that we badly need. What are we going to do? Should stick on the hose. I won't tell anyone. Tap out all your thoughts on the WhatsApp. It's 087 032 32 32 for your longer letters. You can scrive out an email to oliver at rte.ie. Taras Jock. Now, where are we going today? She's an icon of British daytime television with her lovely Scottish lilt and trusting delivery, and a woman that viewers are on first name terms with. Lorraine joins us. That's Lorraine Kelly in full. I wonder where the Kellys came from, who ended up in Glasgow, that gave her the name. And she's coming to Dublin later in the year. We'll tell you everything later on. We're also going to be two Marys who are running this Human Rights and Arts Festival happening in Kerry this very weekend, in fact, in Cahersaveen and Valencia as well. Or Cahersaveen, if you insist, on that part of the world. And they've interesting stories. They've been, some of them working for Amnesty and the UN and raising human rights issues through the arts and so on because of their own background. So delighted to meet the two Marys later on. And there's a young woman called Becky Gilmore, and she's been raising money for the Samaritans in honour of her friend, and she's doing it in the most extraordinary way. She has skateboarded the entirety of the Wild Atlantic Way. Skateboarded, even on the islands, which she got to by paddleboarding, just her and a skateboard on the roads of Ireland, 3,000 kilometres of them, sometimes sleeping in the wild. Some people are just built differently, so we'll meet her as well. And Alma Purcell returns to us as well. She'll be back with all her advice from the poppy garden, her poppy garden in Meath, and you'll have questions for her because of all the July jobs in the garden, lots of issues with fungus on plants and hedges and rose bushes and all that this time of the year. And what to do with fruit trees? Do you prune them now? Do you wait? The deadheading, can you carry on? And the watering, of course, and whether you can even save certain plants, how they're looking rough in the heat wave and so on. Your questions are welcome in the usual way. 51551 is also the text, so you can get them into us and we'll tell you all the things you need to know. Well, the story for today, really culturally around the world, is probably the World Cup semi-final. Have we lost a bit of glamour last night after the French went? I kind of feel we do. You know, I wanted to see Mbappe go all the way, do a kind of a Pele style, hammer in another few goals and have that very aristocratic almost final. But Spain have gone and ruined the party with their intensity right across the pitch, and the French just totally folded. It was weird and very unexpected. So tonight we expect mayhem, chaos, unpredictability, just ultimate madness. England, Argentina, and the stories from every angle on this magic match that's happening tonight. 8 p.m. is the kick-off. Oasis' Wonderwall has been adopted by the players and supporters as the kind of the soundtrack to the summer. So they're watching the official singles chart in England at the moment, and they're expecting Wonderwall to rocket up to the charts to possibly number two, because the three lines, football's coming home thing, Badil Skinner and the Lightning Seeds, from 1996 has gone an 18 spot surge to get to number three. So which one of them is going to make it to number one? They're wondering in the British media. What they'll have to do is break down the number one tune over there at the moment, which is Sam Fender and Olivia Dean, Rain Me In, it's called. Played it here not so long ago. And it's holding firm at number one, eyeing a 17th non-consecutive week at the summit. 17 weeks roughly at the top and so on. And on all of these charts put together, they're not singles purchases anymore. They're based on streams, they're based on radio play, which is very important, and the odd purchase here and there for very, very few. So could they get past the semi-final, go to the final? I'd imagine they'll start throwing the money in there. Will the three lines thing keep going? I don't know. Which is good or which is awful? Good one to bray out, isn't it?

danger of stealing the song, the Three Lions Supporters, but it's a bit downbeat compared to this. If you've just tuned in, we've lost our minds. We're supporting England. No, we're not. Argentina all the way. Sorry about that. It's a good tune, though. Come on. Oh, God. Makes you sick at the same time, doesn't it?

0: That's enough. That's enough, I think. Unfortunately, there could be trouble tonight as well, because the FBI have announced that Argentina, England is the highest risk of the tournament so far. They've already had scuffles between rival supporters. There are fears, according to the Daily Mail version of this story, of Argentinian ultra football thugs heading to the US. No mention of any English football thugs, of which there are sadly many, as we know, through a long, long history. There were isolated clashes between the England and Norwegian fans in Miami last week, but the security has been massively increased for the Atlanta match. Thousands arriving. There's a massive scramble for tickets. They're all obviously, all those really overpriced tickets are rocketing even more now. 68,000 is the capacity of the Atlanta Stadium. They will have separate entry gates for the two sets of supporters, but because of the international nature of the tickets, they won't be segregated once they get inside the stadium, and they wouldn't be used to that, the England fans in particular, who are separated even their entry and exit when it comes to the Premier League, certain matches. Officials are trying to promote some of the city's bars around Atlanta as specifically for England, and others particularly for Argentina, to try and keep them apart. So that's how scared they are that something might erupt, because some of the inflammatory headlines around the Falklands War kind of hanging over the whole match, and the hand of God that knocked England out of the 1986 World Cup, and David Beckham's red card in 98, and then he got revenge in 2002 in the group stages. So hopefully we won't be talking about that this time tomorrow. Another story on the World Cup: how much sleep are football fans losing watching the World Cup in the last 2 months or so? An average of 3 hours sleep per match over the last 5 weeks, basically, is a poll in The Sun. 2,000 supporters finding the kickoff times have taken their toll on workers and their colleagues and so on. So 40% of people said they turned up to their jobs exhausted after staying up late to watch matches. And most of them use caffeine, basically, as you'd imagine. But a third of them said they would have an afternoon nap. Where would they have the nap if they're at work? To get through the day. Maybe just like nodding off involuntary at the desk and nobody really spots, or you're working from home, in air quotes. Another third said they would rather lose sleep than miss a major World Cup moment live. It has been worth it on occasion, hasn't it? Was Cape Verde and Argentina, it wasn't a school night, it was a Friday night. That was the number one match. That was by far the best. It was just, it was wild. I think that was about till 1:30 in the morning, though, in the end. It wasn't so bad. The England-Mexico thing didn't even start at 3:00 in the morning on the Sunday night, Monday morning. I'm not sure how many stayed up for that in this side of the world. But it was an extraordinary match. I think it's the only England match I don't begrudge them, actually, that one. They came through the Azteca Stadium, which was just a basket case, and they did it. Now, World Cup fans from outside of Ireland have been discovering the GAA because people have been using Gaelic football clips to kind of make fun of some of the mad decisions and mad moments of luck that goes beyond luck, sort of, you know, Argentina style. Remember the Egypt goal where the referee decided to disallow a perfectly legal goal because of a foul that was committed before the goal scorer was even born? Well, the funniest sport ever is what they're saying, and they're showing this David Clifford goal from the weekend, which I'm sure will delight the Dubs fans. It's been viewed 17 million times on Twitter. David Clifford missing the penalty initially, and then of course the ball spilled, bounced back, and he caught it and kicked it into the back of the net, and most people are kind of saying this is what happens if Argentina gets a penalty on Wednesday, which of course wouldn't be allowed. Is it allowed in the field of play? I don't know. No, I think it's saved. And of course loads of discussion about Pico Lopez, who's made his hero's return to Shamrock Rovers even while the World Cup continues, and wonderful news for Rovers fans because they're going to reach the UEFA Conference League group stage for a third straight season. It was a huge win, and they overturned a 2-0 deficit in early in the second half, opening floodgates. So what happens anyway? They go to Yerevan this month to face the Armenian champions Ararat Shamrock Rovers. So it's been very exciting. And the All-Ireland football final, which is 10 days away or so now, isn't it? They flipped a coin toss to decide who gets to wear, because obviously Kerry and Mayo would clash. And if you don't know by now, Kerry will get to wear their home jersey, which is kind of weird this year. It's literally green and gold. It's got the gold band, not the kind of yellow band we're used to over the years, whereas Mayo will be in their alternative kit, which I presume is the mostly white one I expect is what's going on. Somewhat connected, Mastermind returned for a brand new series on BBC this week, and a contestant called David Rhodes chose a very unusual specialist topic. He said he's an expert on Roy Keane. And the questions, I think, will be easy for a lot of us here, and then not so easy all of a sudden, but he gave it a brilliant go. The host is Clive Myrie.
1: David Rhodes.
2: Your occupation?
1: Process engineer.
2: And your specialist subject?
1: Roy Keane.
2: The often controversial Irish football player, manager and pundit born in Cork in 1971 in 2 minutes. Starting now. In 1990, Roy Keane was signed from Cove Ramblers by which English club?
1: Nottingham Forest.
2: Yes, just before the 2002 World Cup, Keane returned home after falling out with the island manager Mick McCarthy over the quality of the training facilities at the team camp on which island?
1: Saipan.
2: Yes, Keane played in the 2004 FA Cup final, despite having been unwell in the build-up to the game, which he blamed on eating what seafood dish 2 days earlier?
1: Prawn linguine?
2: No, scallops.
0: I didn't know the answer to that one. I had prawn sandwich at the tip of my tongue because of the prawn sandwich brigade that he went heavy on one stage. What are you saying here in the text anyway? 087-032-3232, that's the WhatsApp. Oliver, since we're not in the World Cup, we should all just grow up. Be pleased to see England progress. I hope they go all the way, says Ed. I presume he added, at the end of that. Someone says, a bit ironic that the fans and players are adopting Wonderwall when the Gallagher brothers don't support England. Can we fact check that? Is that true? Do the Gallaghers, I know they say they're Irish at times. They definitely support Man City. But I just assume I've imagined him in an England shirt at some point, singing, belting, Liam in particular. Someone says, saw a guy walking around Nace the other day with the words, three lions on my T-shirt, on a plain red T-shirt. But there was no picture of any lions. And someone just says, change is coming home to they're going home. Come on, Argentina, says Bob. Well, they're Norwegians kind of were in trouble, weren't they, the other day? They shouted. They were chanting, you're going home. And then the Norwegians ended up going home. Where will we begin today? Bowie, why not?

0: You probably think of playing it because we mentioned Roy Keane.
1: For the Rebels.
0: But no, Lorraine Kelly is the biggest fan of David Bowie. And she's coming up next. Right next.
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0: She is one of the most familiar and trusted faces on television for decades. She's been waking up British viewers with big interviews, sharp insights and a delightful Scottish charm, and with a fair bit of edge every now and again as well. She is coming to Echoes. That's the Maeve Binchy Literary Festival in Dalkey that happens in early October. Lorraine Kelly, good morning.
11: Good morning. It's so good to talk to you. How are you doing?
0: Likewise. How are you? How's life?
11: Life is very good. I'm actually off air just now, yes. And it's fabulous because I can do my real job, Oliver. I can do my real job, which is babysitting. So I have been doing that this morning. We've been playing with little wooden animals and dancing and talking nonsense. It's utterly fabulous.
0: That's exactly amazing. And who are you babysitting?
11: I'm babysitting my wee granddaughter, Billy, who is an absolute joy. And basically, she is now, since she arrived, the centre of the universe. She's going to be 2 in August.
0: Oh,
11: and everything basically, oh, it's a great age, isn't it? Everything just revolves around her. She's at that age where they talk, but it's just babbling.
0: Yes.
11: And they follow. It's just like being a wee tiny drunk. You know, they fall over, they talk nonsense, they cry, then they laugh, then they tell you they love you, and then they have a tantrum. It's perfect. Absolutely.
0: These are the
11: perfect.
0: Lovely days in your life.
11: Absolutely. Honestly, I'm saying to myself the other day, I said, I don't really know what I used to do before she came along.
0: Really?
11: Because I'm awful lucky. We live quite close by, and Rosie works from home. You know, she's a writer and a journalist, so she's got really weird hours. So, you know, I just sort of, I try not to drop in. You know that way, you try not to interfere.
0: But you're staying away as much as you can, but you really, really want to be in there all the time.
11: I do my best, but actually, I'm just, the great thing is, I'm down the road, she can give me a call, and I can toddle in anytime. And it really is a privilege to be a granny. It's just the bestest thing. I'm obsessed. Totally obsessed.
0: You really do. I hope there are other things we can talk about.
11: No, we can't. If we must.
0: If we have to. Because usually when you're off air, I think you love going around, adventuring, travelling. Do you get to do that this summer?
11: Not so much. Rosie's getting married, actually, a week on Saturday, which I can't believe I'm saying that out loud. So that is going to take up, you know, that's obviously taken up a lot of the summer, which is wonderful.
0: Yeah.
11: I don't know if we will get away. My husband's a real adventurer, and his idea of joy, and I must admit I love it as well, is we go to like Africa, hire a truck, and then he puts a tent on top of the truck, and we just, when I say a truck, a jeep, I mean, and we sleep there. And honestly, it's really wonderful. You have to be really careful, obviously.

0: Yes, that's very serious travel.
1: It's quite serious. But we've tootled around Zimbabwe and Botswana and Namibia and all these beautiful, beautiful countries. And just being able to really get a feel of the country, you know, and see a lot and see, well, you know, while the animals are still there, we have to go and see them. So again, you know, it's something that I love doing. We went to Antarctica, which I absolutely loved. So he's not the kind of person that would like to sit on the beach, even for an hour. It would drive him crazy. So he's not the kind of guy that like, I could sit on a beach with a book, because I'm always reading. I've always got a book in my bag. I could sit there quite happily, but he just gets bored. I remember the first time we went on holiday to the beach, we went to Spain, and we had breakfast, got up, we went to the beach. He dug a hole, sat in the hole. I took a picture of him in the hole. But this time it was about 10:30 in the morning, and he was like, right, what are we doing now? He's bored. So he likes to sort of go away and
0: constant movement
1: and every
0: is required.
1: Day is different. Yeah.
0: So a family wedding will keep him nice and busy, surely.
1: I know. And he's done his speech. He's all sorted. He's all fixed for that. It's going to be a lovely, lovely day, but very relaxed. I mean, there will be speeches. There's always going to be. The dad has to say something. Right. Obviously, the new husband has to say something, all of that. But it is going to be just a party, a really, really nice party. Lovely. And to be honest, I don't know why Indy's really bothering about what they're going to be wearing or anything, because everybody's just going to be looking at Billy. The wee tiny person, you know, who may or may not go down the aisle and may or may not scatter petals or whatever it is she's going to do. She'll just do what she wants to do, and that's absolutely fine.
0: I mean, if you want a babbling drunk, a wedding is the best place to kind of have them wandering around, isn't it?
1: Indeed. Do you know, I went to Monkey Music. Monkey Music is just like a music class, and that really was like chucking out time at Wetherspoons at 2 in the morning with all these wee toddlers. It was hilarious.
0: If I was somehow at that wedding, Lorraine, I would be expecting a bit of a speech from you.
1: Oh, no, I don't think so. I'm looking forward to just kind of watching it all and enjoying it. And to be honest with you, Oliver, I'll be crying from the get-go. I will be crying because when my best friend Joyce got married, I just cried all the time. It was crazy. I saw her in her dress and I cried, and she got married. And I cried. It's just very, very emotional, and it'll just be lovely.
0: Oh,
1: and he's a really, really nice lad. He's a great lad. The only thing is, he's called Steve, and my husband's called Steve.
0: Oh, so we've got two Steves.
1: And I can't call one of them Stephen, because if you call Stephen to me, he's like, Stephen, you know, you're going to get into trouble. It's like, oh, Stephen, what have you got up to? And we kind of say old Stephen, young Steve. So that would be bad as well. So somehow it just sort of works.
0: They're just both Steve.
1: Yes.
0: Try not to shout both of them at the same time. But if you need help for anything, you could use one name and either of them can come running to help.
1: Well, exactly. He's very good.
0: Another place you love adventuring towards is Orkney, and this is the setting for your two novels, including the new one.
1: Yeah, I love Orkney. I don't know if you've ever been, Oliver, but it's beautiful. I'm actually going up in August. I'm taking Billy and Rosie up there, because Rosie took her first steps in Orkney in tiny island called Chapinsey, and we're going to try and reenact the photo. I mean, Billy's walking now, but we're going to try and reenact that wee photo, because I've still got the pink jumper that I bought for Rosie, so we still got it.
0: That's very cute.
1: It's so cute. It's a beautiful part of the world. I went there first back in the 80s when I was a reporter, and we did a wee thing on it's the shortest scheduled flight in the world. Oh, it goes from a wee island called Westry to Papa Westry, and it's a minute long, but really? When we did it, it was 45 seconds because we had the wind at our back. So I went there for that, and I just absolutely fell in love with it. It's a beautiful, beautiful part of the world. When you get the weather, it's amazing, but it doesn't really matter because you can get all four seasons in a day. I mean, you do need your balaclava and your bathing costume, because it is
0: even
1: just,
0: in August.
1: Even in August, it might get a little bit rainy and a little bit cool, but it is beautiful. And I've always wanted to write, and I'm so excited about coming over for this festival to basically wallow in the joy of Maeve Binchy, because Maeve is my favourite author. I absolutely love the storytelling. It's very difficult to talk about in the past tense, because to me she's very alive, because I read and reread her stories. And I found I went back to Maeve's books during COVID. I keep calling it the COVID. During COVID, I went back to her books, and I went back to a lot of music, like, you know, you played David Bowie there.
0: Yeah.
1: I went back to a lot of music that I felt comfortable and familiar and safe, because it was a scary time. So I've got Maeve by my bedside, you know, she's just wonderful. And the best storyteller. You know, she's like Marion Keyes.

0: you know, another brilliant Irish author, who, Marion, like Maeve, what I love about writing and about novelists, especially female novelists, is how they're all so supportive of one another.
1: That's right.
0: Like Maeve, when I interviewed her, she kept saying to me, if you've got a story, because I said, well, I'd love to write a book, but, and you know, she was the first one that said to me, you've got to do it all those years ago. And then when I first started, when I started the first one, Marion was just so helpful. You know, she just really helped a lot. Yeah, really encouraging. She's a very, very kind woman. She does a lot of stuff under the radar for so many authors and so many people generally. And I like the fact that you don't hear about it. She just gets on with it. She's not, you know, when somebody gets to the top and they've done really well and, you know, they pull up the ladder, if you like. Yeah. But people like Marion, they put their hand out and help you. And I always think that, I think, what's the point of getting to an age? For goodness sake, I'm 67 in November, which is terrifying. I say it out loud and it's terrifying. But what's the point of getting to a stage where you've amassed a lot of knowledge, hopefully, maybe a wee bit of wisdom, and you don't pass it on?
1: I know.
0: What's the point of it?
1: It's hoarding, isn't it?
0: It seems daft to me. So, you know, I follow the example, I hope I can anyway, of those two wonderful women, and it's so I'm really looking forward to come over for that. That's just gonna be a celebration of Maeve, and I'm gonna go to the Shackleton Museum, and just, you know, I always feel very at home in Ireland because I think we're very similar people. Very, very similar values, similar sense of humour, and all of that thing in it. And I always feel very at home.
1: One of the great things about Maeve Binchy is that she could lip read, she could hear people across a room. She would sometimes shush her late husband, who only died recently, so that she could hear what was going on. Are you an eavesdropper when you're out and about?
0: Well, I'm actually, I wouldn't say I was as skilled as Maeve, but because on television they talk to you in your ear all the time while you're conducting a conversation, so I can listen to what people are saying in the table next to us when we're having dinner, eerie wig into their conversation while still being able to talk to somebody, and that's quite a good skill.
1: Isn't that
0: fascinating? Sometimes, like, if I'm on... Yeah, if I'm on my phone and Steve, my husband, says something and he'll go, what did I just say? And I can tell him and he gets dead annoyed because he thinks I'm not listening to him. Sometimes I am.
1: Tuned into the other day.
0: Yeah, I know. So that is quite good. But yeah, it's quite funny when you can listen in to what people are saying.
1: You have a lot of interest, don't you, between the Orkneys and Shackleton. You're going to go to the museum when you're here in Ireland.
0: Definitely.
1: What is it about Shackleton?
0: Do you know, I don't know, I admire him so much. I think it's that leadership, you know, in the face of unimaginable odds, and the fact that he rescued all his men, you know, when his ship got trapped in ice and sank, and he managed to do that. And we were lucky enough to follow his footsteps, you know, to follow that journey from the ice in Antarctica to Elephant Island. We couldn't land because the weather was so bad, but we went to South Georgia and then the Falklands. And the Falklands are basically just, it's like Scotland and Ireland, but with penguins. I mean, what is not to like? It was the best place. I loved it.
1: Stunning.
0: I don't know. I think it's just that thing of somebody who overcomes all the odds.
1: Yeah.
0: You know, that person that you would want beside you when everything went, I'm going to say something else there, but when everything went bad and everything went wrong, you would want that person by your side because you know that they would help you out. And also somebody who, although not really posh, I mean, you know, he was fairly posh, but treated everybody exactly the same. Didn't matter if you were the king or you were, you know, the cook or you were, I don't know, whatever. It didn't matter. You were a beggar. Everybody got treated the same, and I really admire that. And when we went to South Georgia and went to his grave, and I poured myself a massive whiskey and drank a toast to the boss, it was really emotional, you know, being there and seeing where he'd been, and seeing the ocean. I mean, we were in a relatively large boat compared with the wee boat he was in. I don't know how they did it. How on earth did these men?
1: Even the land crossing is insane, isn't it? Across South Georgia.
0: I mean, yes, because that was all uncharted and these massive peaks and hills, and it was, oh, geez, I don't know. My admiration knows no bounds.
1: What's your favourite part of that story, Lorraine? Because Tom Crean is a heroic Irish man who was one of the three.
0: I love that man. I mean, so now, do you know what's so good? Because I think for years and years and years, he didn't get his place.
1: That's
0: right. He didn't get his place, but now he does. You know, there's been fantastic books written about him, wonderful dramas where he's played a big part. You know, the Channel 4 drama about Shackleton, Tom Crean was a huge part in that. I think that all of it is extraordinary, but I would imagine the moment that they got back after everything that happened to him,

0: they got back and you could see Shackleton counting all the men on Elephant Island and knowing that they were all safe.
1: Yeah.
0: That must have been extraordinary.
1: That's something else, wasn't it? But yeah, I love when they throw themselves down the mountain, not knowing if they're going to survive, just at the last belt of survival, and they literally slide down, you know, against craggy rocks and everything. It's unimaginable bravery.
0: Unimaginable. I think even braver than astronauts, because they, at least astronauts can still contact us unless things go horribly wrong. You know, you've still got contact. But these guys went off into the south, into Antarctica. There was no communication. There was no way. They would just be for years. Nobody knew whether they were alive or dead. It was just... The bravery is astounding. So yeah, I'm so glad you mentioned Tom Crean, because he's what a man, what an amazing man.
1: And of course you have Irish, don't you? There must be. Did you find out where the Scottish Kellys originally come from?
0: Yes, both sides. Near Cork, my mum's a McMacken or a McMahon, but I say McMacken. Their family was round about Cork.
1: Oh yeah.
0: But the Kellys were round about sort of Belfast, round about that area.
1: I see, yeah.
0: We couldn't get very far back. We got as far back as I would imagine. I think she was my great great aunt Kathleen, and I've got a copy of a certificate that she signed, but with an X. And you know what? I burst into tears when I saw that, because I just thought, how far we've come from this. But she must have been a really amazing woman and a really strong woman. You know, she brought up so many kids in abject poverty. And my family left Ireland. My great-great-grandfather left Ireland to come to the Gorbals in Glasgow. So sadly, I'm not eligible for an Irish passport, or I would have applied. I think I'm one generation out, or I would have applied for one. But yeah, they all came over and built a life, and you know, and real crushing poverty, and
1: yeah,
0: you know, you just and gave me an opportunity to do what I do. I mean, my mum and dad had nothing, you know, really, and they were very, very young when they get married. And for years, I thought I was a miracle child, because they get married in the July and I was born in November. So I thought I was about 5 months premature.
1: She doesn't hang around.
0: But they were so, so young, and they gave me, they instilled in me a love of books, you know. They taught me to read and write, before I went to school, even before I went to primary school. And there was always books in the house, and, you know, education was a big thing. Not pushy, not in a pushy way, but just giving you the chance. You know, my dad taking me to the library. The library just opened up the world, you know. It was amazing. It was absolutely wonderful. So I owe them such a lot. My dad, sadly, is no longer with us, but my mum...
1: Yeah, I'm sorry to hear that, because that was a big shock to the family only this year.
0: Yeah, it was way back in January. It was really, I still find it, again, it's that thing of talking about somebody in the past tense, very strange. And
1: right.
0: I think there'll be a moment at the wedding where it will be, you know, it will be very poignant.
1: Will
0: be when you, because you always do a toast to absent friends, don't you? And he would have loved it. But my mum will very much be there, very much enjoying herself and right at the heart of the party, you know, 85 and still, you know, having a great life. She's doing well. She's doing really, really well. And she's coped really well too. I mean, she's got great friends and good family. And that's, gosh, at the end of the day, that's all you want, isn't it?
1: She's experienced some life, hasn't she? I mean, her marriage was a mixed one, wasn't it, in terms of Catholic, Protestant? Probably not very welcomed by the families either at the time. And they were kids, really, weren't they?
0: Yeah, it was a little bit difficult. My mum is Catholic, my dad Protestant. Not practicing essentially. I mean, the family sort of went to church, but not that much. But you know, it seems so silly when you say a mixed marriage, how daft that sounds. But it's still, unfortunately, still in Glasgow, there still is sectarianism, sadly.
1: Yeah.
0: I hope one day that it will die out, because you know what? Who cares what religion you are, what colour you are, what sexuality you are at the end of the day? We're all just the more I meet people, and the longer I live, the more I realise we're all the blinking same. And you go somewhere in the middle of nowhere in Zimbabwe, or you go somewhere in the Falklands, or away in the Far East, and basically we're all just trying to go on with our lives, doing the best that we possibly can for our kids. When you strip all everything away from that, that's just what we're trying to do. And you know, and I think, listen, if people can worship in the way they want to worship, they can do whatever they like, as long as they're not harming anybody. But really, you know, essentially, I just think we just have to kind of let people go on with it and be a bit more tolerant. I think that would be good, because sadly, I think we've got less tolerant in a way, because of social media and things.
1: Yeah, because even though most people I would say don't really care about the differences.
0: Most of us are in the middle. Yeah, yeah. It's just the extremists get an awful lot of attention. You know,

0: And before, there was a village, you know, every village had its idiot before, didn't it? But now, unfortunately, all the idiots have joined up on social media and they all think, oh, that idiot thinks the same as me, therefore I must be right. And that's a shame. That's just a shame in the way that it's happened. I mean, you know, social media gets a bad rap. There's a lot of good that can come out of it. You know,
1: yeah.
0: You can meet people online. It can be a force for good, but... You know, there's a very dark side as well, and it's a shame.
1: The dark
0: and I hate
1: side
0: the way that
1: is stuff making money for them, isn't it? So that's probably why it gets a good lift.
0: It really is, and I think it's so sad that kids, you know, they go on that and they feel inadequate. And I keep saying to them, that person on Instagram, that's not real. You know, it's not real. Yeah. They're showing you their best life, but actually, I always say because I've sometimes post. I post now and again, but I always think to myself, I'm too busy having a good time to post to somebody that I'm having a good time.
1: Yeah, exactly.
0: To tell people that I don't know that I'm having a good time. I'll tell my friends I'm having a good time. It just seems awfully daft. You know, here's a picture of my dinner. Nobody cares. It's very silly.
1: They predicted social media would end television, but it's still working away, Lorraine, and you're still enjoying a wonderful career.
0: Yeah, I'm still really enjoying it. I mean, gosh, it's been over 40 years, which is scary. I mean, obviously, there's been cuts to my show. It's now just half an hour, and it's only on 30 weeks of the year instead of the whole year round.
1: Yeah, but this to is be relatively honest, new.
0: It happened in January, and to be honest, I was more upset about saying bye-bye to an awful lot of my team, although most of them were employed in other areas of daytime and have gone on to get other jobs, which is fantastic. But yeah, it has actually freed me up to do, like I was saying, to do my real job, which is babysitting.
1: Very
0: also,
1: good.
0: I've done some travel shows and I want to do more travel shows and a bit more writing. So, you know, things turn out, it'll all turn out fine. It really will. And I'm still there and I'm still really enjoying doing the show. It's a real privilege to... When I'm toddling about and I'm in the supermarket and people come up and say, oh, I really like the show or I feel that you're my friend or I feel that I know you. I mean, that's fantastic. It really is. That doesn't happen all that often. Do you know what I mean? And it's just really right. It's like you when you go out because people, you know, especially with radio, there's a real brilliant relationship, I think, that radio presenters have with their listeners. It's very intimate and it's really, you know, it's all about trust and all of that. And it's just a great thing to do, you know. It's again, you know, it's like I say, it's a privilege.
1: And to be trusted and to be enjoyed is what you've managed to do all through your career.
0: It's lovely.
1: And it stems as well from your time as a reporter, because you had to cut your teeth in the hardest way, didn't you, in covering very tragic moments in Scotland.
0: There was a lot.
1: Lockerbie, Dunblane.
0: I know. Lockerbie, I thought that I'll never ever have to do anything so horrific ever again, because that was dreadful. I mean, really, just the worst of humanity and the best of humanity, the way that people rallied around and helped. You know, that was amazing. But Dunblane... It hit very hard, you know. Rosie was only two when that happened, and well, it hit all of us really hard, didn't it? It really did. It was just
1: March
0: the worst.
1: 1996, the 16 little kids and their teacher,
0: Lorraine.
1: It had a huge legacy, though, Lorraine, didn't it? Because the gun amnesty at the time, you know, the gun violence didn't explode in Britain like it did in America subsequently. The two different paths couldn't be more stark.
0: Definitely. And also, I think what people forget is they seem to think that Dunblane happened and then there was a ban on guns. There wasn't. You know, the families in the midst of their grief had to campaign really hard for that. Mm-hmm. The Snowdrop campaign as well. And it was back in the day where, you know, now if you want to sign a petition, you just click on, I don't know, online. You know, it's just you put your email in or something. But then people had to fill in a form, you know, put it in an envelope, take it to the post office, you know, send it. And then all those boxes... full of all these people supporting had to be delivered to Downing Street, and it really was not an easy campaign. And I do think if there hadn't been a change of government, I'm not sure how it would have gone. I think it would have been even tougher.
1: Right.
0: But I honestly, I salute those parents and obviously family, and of course the parents and family of all the children who were wounded, because a lot of the kids were really badly hurt. And you know, they've obviously wanted to keep their privacy, and quite rightly, but we shouldn't forget them as well, because those, you know, and, you know, the brothers and sisters of the children who were killed as well. It's just, it has ripples. And even to this day, you know, but it was a tough one to report on, but imagine living through it. That's what I always say.
1: Yeah. And you were kind of breaking taboos on television in the run-up in the 90s. You were pregnant, and it was an issue, was it, being pregnant on television?
0: No.

0: How mad? How mad to think that sitting there means you, oh gosh, you wouldn't have seen me. I looked like an Easter egg. I was so huge. I was absolutely gigantic. And I was, I mean, I worked up until 2 weeks before she was born. And then once she was born and I was off, I was supposed to, it was so silly. I was supposed to have about 2 months off. Yeah. She was born in June and I was supposed to go back end of August. And then they just phoned and said, as they do in television, they said, well, thanks a bunch, but we've got someone else. Bye. Good luck.
1: Wow.
0: And that's really hard. I know. I mean, well, the thing is, if you're freelance, you don't have any rights because you're not a member of staff and you live. Basically, I have lived from year contract to year contract for 40 years. And I wish that somebody had told me when I first started out, it's going to be okay. You don't have to be full of angst every time your contract's up for renewal, because that would have been quite good. But yeah, I mean, to this day, you know, you're just on a year's contract.
1: It was a baby food brand that got you back on the telly after that, after being let down so brutally.
0: They did. They asked me back in the November after me sort of applying for every job under the sun for, you know, anything and everything. But they asked me back to do a mum and baby show because I think the brand wanted me to do it. That's what happened. And it did well. And then so they said, oh, actually, yeah, why don't you can do your own show now? So I got my own show from January that year. That would be 1995. And I've had my own show ever since. So it meant I didn't have to get up at the absolute crack barrels, you know, because I was getting up at like 3, which is crazy, doing the 6 o'clock start. But then I could get up much later because I was going to work at 8:30. So, well, starting at 8:30, I mean, so getting into work about 7. So it's great. It worked out really well. Again, it's one of those things where you think it's the end of the world and then it's okay.
1: An opportunity arise. Yeah.
0: Exactly. And I think that's what you've got to do. It's that old thing, isn't it, when you get lemons make lemonade, which is a cliche, but actually that doesn't mean that it's not true. And it's true. I've always tried to do that, you know, even when things are pretty dark. And we try and do that in the show as well. You know, even if something is, you know, if people have come on and been brave enough to share their stories and to trust me with their stories, we always try and find a wee chink of light. I think that's really, really important. You know, that whether or not it's been a tragedy that's happened, but maybe out of that there's been a change of the law, like we talked about with Dunblane.
1: Yes.
0: Or, you know, or maybe it's all turned out okay, or there's been campaigning, or, you know, you look at someone like Chris Hoy,
1: you have to keep the hope
0: stage 4 cancer,
1: going, don't you?
0: And Chris Hoy's still got hope. And has raised so much money and has helped so many men, you know, so many men who have gone and got checked out and their cancers got caught early. What an amazing achievement for that man. I admire him so much. So when you talk to Chris, it's okay, he might be really ill, but he's living his best life. He's going to be commentating at the Commonwealth Games in Glasgow. And his wife, Sarah, who's not well herself, she's got MS, but she said to me, right now we're okay. And the kids are okay, so we live in the now and we just hang on to that.
1: That's,
0: and you know what?
1: That's a bring with us brilliant,
0: isn't it? It's such a great philosophy. It's
1: Lorraine,
0: wonderful.
1: Thank you so much for taking time out of the babysitting to chat to us.
0: I'm so sorry. I'm such a blather.
1: I've enjoyed every bit of it.
0: Honestly, this is just like two of us are having a wee cup of tea and a wee chat. It's been a joy.
1: Them,
0: thank you so
1: Echoes,
0: much.
1: Maeve Binchy Literary Festival is in Dalkey from the 2nd to the 4th of October. Lorraine Kelly will be there in conversation, of course. Echoes.ie, DalkeyCastle.com has all the details. Lorraine, thank you so much.
0: Thank you. Till the next time.
1: Bye-bye.
0: Thank you.
1: Bye-bye.
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6: Now, welcome back. That was a delight with Lorraine, but we go now to the Kerry Arts and Human Rights Festival. It's happening this weekend. There's a range of events taking place in Cahersaveen and Valentia Island. Two of the women behind it, there are two Marys. How are you doing, Marys? Mary Moynihan, artist and activist. Is that the best description for you now?
7: Yes.
6: Lovely. And Mary Lawler is a human rights defender.
8: Yes, but it's really Mary Moynihan who is the person who's doing the arts festival.
6: She's doing the arts bits and you're doing all the human rights.
8: I'm the blow-in.
6: Running yourself down already. I want to start. Mary Moynihan, then, if I start with you, you're the director of this centre that's kind of behind the festival, Smashing Times. What is that?
7: Well, Smashing Times International Centre for the Arts and Equality, it's an organisation that makes art to promote equality, human rights and diversity.
6: Okay.
7: And we have established the first ever Irish Arts and Human Rights Centre at 30 Sandy Cove Road, Dublin. We have a visual art gallery and Centre for the Arts and Human Rights. And each year, in partnership with frontline defenders and many organisations, we present the All-Ireland Arts and Human Rights Festival. That takes place in October each year. And this weekend, we're launching the inaugural Kerry Arts and Human Rights Festival.
6: So you're going to go county by county, starting with Kerry, is that the
7: Our ambition idea? Is to have an Arts and Human Rights Festival in every county in Ireland.
6: Right. And why is it important to begin in Kerry? What was your thinking there?
7: Well, Kerry is a natural home for arts and human rights. Smashing Times, we've worked there for many years. It's a county with a rich tradition of storytelling and a fascinating history of change makers. And that's what we're doing. We're telling stories of people who stood up peacefully for justice and human rights.
6: You also carry in you as well with Moynihan.
7: Well, I do. Now, don't tell this to anyone, but my father's from Cork and my uncle recently did research on the family history and discovered that, yes, we have ancestors from Kerry.
6: So you'll be clinging to that when you go down.
7: Yes, and I'm from Dublin and my father's from Cork.
6: Very good. And the centre is in Sandy Cove itself. How did you end up working in human rights, Mary Lawler?
8: Well, it was quite by accident, really. I was asked to collect Sean McBride, who was a friend of my sister who worked for him, at the airport. And he was coming back from Russia. And I was trying to make conversation on the way home. It was late at night. I asked him how he got on. He said he got on well. And he said he knew he'd get on well when they had the red carpet out and they got him tickets for the circus, because he always got the circus,
6: the circus
8: or the ballet.
6: The VIP thing.
8: Yeah.
6: So he's when the founder of Amnesty.
8: He was one of the founders of Amnesty International.
6: Right.
8: And he had a stellar career. He won the Nobel Peace Prize, the American Medal of Justice and the Lenin Peace Prize. So he got all the three.
6: So he stirred your interest in this whole field.
8: Well, I went in with him and he had all these mountains of letters and he asked me to help him answer them. And so I went in anyway and he just started doing the letters and I answered them with him. I typed, he answered. And then about 2 hours, but he answered every single one of them and it stirred my interest in, I suppose, the injustice in the world.
6: And you've kind of... There are people whose lives and experiences kind of encourage you into this work, didn't there?
8: I mean, you cannot but be changed by people who are willing to stand up at great personal cost and take great risks to defend the rights of others. Like one of the first cases I came across was a 4-year-old boy called Iqbal Massey, who had been sold into carpet bondage in Pakistan. They needed children with small fingers.
6: was a little Palestinian boy, was
8: no,
6: he?
8: No, it wasn't Palestinian, it was Pakistani.
6: I'm sorry, okay.
8: And he made a couple of attempts to escape, he didn't. When he was 10, he escaped. And he got in touch with an organisation.

0: that was helping bonded children, and then he essentially campaigned and saved scores of children from bonded labour, but then he was shot by at the age of 12 by a carpet bagger, I suppose you'd call them.
1: Tycoons who are exploiting.
0: But one of the other ones that at the moment I absolutely adore is Dr. Mudawi in Sudan. He is somebody who's been in prison 5 times. He works in Darfur. Now he is working in the current hotspot in Sudan. He's been tortured. He has been held in freezing conditions. He's been held in very hot conditions outside. And he also has been told that he was going to get the death penalty for attempting suicide, which he didn't. But he continues, and this guy has been continuing to work for the rights of the people in Sudan for, you know, over 30 years now. And he said, if I may quote him, because I think it's a lovely quote to show the way that that these things happen. It's the spirit of human rights defenders. He says, I think we have no choice. If we want to live a decent life in our own country, we have to continue working with the people, struggling with them. We are struggling to make a change. We need the support of the international community. We need to feel that there are people behind us. It is a moral support. It is not tangible, but it has a deep meaning in the heart. It is something, even when you close your eyes, you see people whom you haven't seen. You imagine their shapes, but they are holding your hand. And I kind of think that, you know, this business of compassion and solidarity and spirit really just is what motivates human rights defenders.
1: And that's what you've been spending your life. Mary Moynihan, your upbringing in Dublin was how you ended up in this field, really, was it?
2: Well, yes, I grew up in a working class community of Coolock in Dublin, and my parents were fantastic. They were always teaching me about equality and human rights. So I became
1: Helen and Eddie Moynihan.
2: Yes. They were wonderful people, and my mother unfortunately lost her life. She was very young at 39 in childbirth, and we always believed it was a lack of care and the importance of having a woman's voice heard in the maternity services. But I made it my passion to go on and work in the arts and promote human rights and pass on the message they gave me about standing up for the rights of others. And I think there's so many connections between the arts and human rights. It's all about treating people with equality, dignity and respect. And my role is to make art. So I make visual art exhibitions, yeah. I create poetry. And I think, you know, politics and reports and campaigns are essential, but art and storytelling, they reach people in a different way. They create empathy. They help us to step into someone else's shoes. And they are just a brilliant way to express the power of human possibility and to celebrate what it is to be human.
1: So that's the link, the arts between arts and human rights. So what's going to happen exactly on Valentia Island this weekend?
2: Well, we have a number of events taking place. So for example, we have a visual art exhibition called Eternal Rebels. This is an exhibition I've created which is celebrating the stories of remarkable women in Irish history who stood up for the rights of others. I have an event called The Standing Stone on Glanlium. There's a powerful standing stone, an ancient stone, on near the lighthouse in Valentia Island, and I'm doing a talk on human rights and connections to ancestral voices. We have storytelling tours and walks where we're telling stories of people, Irish people from World War II who stood up for the rights of others. So for example, Killarney woman Janie McCarthy, this incredible woman who risked her life saving others. She worked with the escape lines during World War II. She was living in Paris as a school teacher, and she protected people and she saved herself and people like Hugh O'Flaherty, who he was referred to as the Scarlet Pimpernel of the Vatican. He saved thousands of lives.
1: Joseph O'Connor novels.
2: Absolutely. And there's many stories, men's stories and women's stories. So the whole idea of the festival is we've got visual art exhibitions, walks and talks to tell these stories of human rights defenders from the past.
1: All happening this weekend. The Kerry Arts and Human Rights Festival, smashingtimes.ie is the best place to get all the info.
2: That's right.
1: Mary Moynihan and Mary Lawler, thank you both so much. Have a good weekend over there.
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6: Now we've lots to do. Alma Purcell returns from the Poppy Garden. 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

0: Arthur score Hector Talon, a bort notion to Hillorn, a gunda hirit non a name. Grufus and the Shervishi Dotan, Hartelio Shakug, a Xvin Tinny Kansi, Hartel Valnahim. Captor Barbecue, Hans Dean Wobbin and Richard Raylish, a hussa on Tinem. And I'm Shinish Lobby of Tirim Green at Ayal Tirishinov, Kigavita Kalwur Edrum at Vesnir Yeshkirt. Is there 3 hemisphere, Gustigimus for Celsius, Vesituch to Sardem. Been in the Prief Gelta, Agus and I'm Shigun Trosha, Tanuyla Farinap, RTE News.
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0: woman called Becky Gilmore. She raised money for the Samaritans in honour of her friend in the most extraordinary way. She skateboarded 3,000 kilometres across Ireland. We'll be talking to her. Alma Purcell is back with gardening advice. Lots of issues with fungus and fruit trees and deadheading and the watering, of course. And you are welcome to send in your questions in the usual way. The WhatsApp is open, 0870 32 32 32. oliver@rte.ie is the email. What's going on in messages in the meantime? Someone talking about, we were talking earlier on about the England-Argentina match and the chances of Wonderwall making it to number one in the official charts in England with radio play and streaming and whatnot. Someone says, maybe Wonderwall today, but tomorrow it'll be Stop Crying Your Heart Out, an alternative Oasis tune there. And we were also, people are saying, no, Gallagher and the Gallagher brothers don't support England at all, but he was asked about the England team in 2024. What did he say?
1: Do you care how we play for England in the Euros this summer? I'm not an England fan. I'm Irish, but I...
0: Ah, we love him, of course. Not an England fan. I'm Irish. But lots of news in the background. Now, before the Traitors Ireland takes over Slane Castle for the autumn, country music is going to dominate the skyline, the banks of the Boyne this weekend with a man from, oh, North Carolina.

0: playing Slang Castle this Saturday and Sunday. Famous for his covers, and of course, that's a Tom Petty song, Running Down a Dream. Let's meet this young skateboarder after a suspiog.
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0: Becky Gilmore is a young skateboarder who has seen more of Ireland than most of us, and for a very good cause as well. She's joining us from Spain today. Hello, Becky.
5: How are you doing?
0: Very well. Tell us exactly where you're from, because you have two different places, I think, in your background.
5: Yeah, absolutely. So I was born in Limerick and I lived there till I was seven. And then I moved up to Northern Ireland after that. So County Down, Banbridge. So now I float between the two. I'm actually living in Mullingar and I go up to Banbridge as well. And I'm all over the place.
0: But you don't stay in any one place for very long. You've visited many places since you were a kid.
5: Yes. I've kind of been traveling and solo traveling since I was 17 and I'm really? Still doing it constantly, where I'm doing a lot of events and stuff at the moment. So it's nice to be all over and to see a lot of Ireland and further afield.
0: In countries then outside of Ireland, you have stayed in them for a year or so?
5: Yeah. So I really like to immerse myself in a new culture and to learn about it. So yeah. And I think I would struggle with a faster pace. You know, I'm just a slow moving person. So I stayed out in Uganda for 9 months the first time. And then I went back again and I've stayed there for collectively well over a year now. And then I lived in New Zealand for a year and a good significant amount of time in France and different places along the way. Usually 3 months is my minimum.
0: Is it really? And you've had adventures in how many countries now?
5: Oh man, somewhere between 50 and 20 countries, I'd say.
0: Really?
5: But nothing ever as big as the Wild Atlantic Way now. You know, a lot of it's usually traveling and painting and exploring that way. Or like small sort of challenges for myself. But I think the Wild Atlantic Way was when I really started putting challenges into it as well.
0: What's so lovely about Uganda that you decided to stay there longer than in most other places?
5: Oh man, definitely just the culture, to be honest. You know, the culture everywhere has been amazing, but Uganda is so open and welcoming.
0: Really?
5: They're so people oriented. Yeah. So like the doors, everyone's doors to their homes are just open all the time. And I didn't realize this. So when I closed my door,

0: when I first arrived, people would come to the door to be like, are you okay? Like, did someone die?
1: Seriously.
0: You know, because it's, yeah, because it's so normal that people just walk in and out of each other's houses all day.
1: Yeah, the door actually stays open.
0: Yeah, yeah. And it's like, it's expected that people come visit you. Like, you know, you'd actually be hurt or upset if no one just randomly rocked up to your house to say hi. It's like kind of the done thing. And yeah. Time works so differently. So, you know, people might say, oh, let's meet at 4 p.m. But it means any time after 4, because basically if they're walking, I love it. Other people really struggle. But like, you know, it can mean you're walking down the street and you bump into your neighbor from down the road. And then actually you're like, oh, let's go for coffee, and then they'll go for coffee with that person for an hour, and then they'll maybe see a farmer and give them a hand, and then they'll come to you 3 hours later.
1: Really?
0: But it's because you're always prioritizing the person that's in front of you, and I think that's really beautiful.
1: They would think you were completely mad if you showed up at 4 p.m. for the actual
0: that's way too early.
1: When did you set up on your first solo adventure? You were still technically a child.
0: Yeah, I was. I went to Peru when I was 17 for 7 weeks. So I basically was, let me think, how did that come about? I was working for a mission organization at the time, just volunteer sort of stuff. And I was just I was going out to teach English. So I was going out to people that I kind of knew that were out there.
1: Yeah.
0: But yeah, no, so that was really, really nice. And I had people to stay with when I was out there, but all the flights I had to take by myself. And that ended up being so chaotic at the time. But we made it work.
1: Being underage actually helped with the airlines.
0: It did actually. So I missed my first flight, and then all the other ones I couldn't get onto either, or the first one was delayed and then all the rest didn't work. So what I ended up doing instead was having British Airways come, and they had to chaperone me for the whole thing, because then because I was underage, I was a child and I was the responsibility of the airline. So that was crazy. So I had someone escort me the whole way, to the point where they wouldn't leave me alone. Like, I kind of said to them, oh, can I go off by myself? And they were like, no. But they gave me a hotel for the night. They gave me a direct flight the next day. So I had like absolutely nothing to worry about. So it was actually probably the smoothest sort of flight I've taken was when I was underage.
1: Sounds extraordinary for a 17-year-old to be going off on your own to Peru, to a strange country, relying on the airlines. But to your parents, this wasn't unusual because it was you.
0: Yeah, that's true. No, I think it's always been, I've always been up to something since I was a kid, you know. I met some really old family friends there last week, and they were saying that I was a menace as a kid because you could never know where I was. So I was always kind of disappearing and doing something. And my dad's quite adventurous as well, so I think he's always kind of encouraged me into it. I'd say it's his fault anyway. So, yeah.
1: They supported you the whole way through with no fear for you.
0: Yeah. Probably a little bit of fear, but I know that they were really happy when I did the Wild Atlantic Way because it was back in Ireland, so they didn't feel too far. But they've always helped or encouraged me to do what I want to do at the end of the day.
1: So you've been kind of spent a good few years on these solo adventures and travels, and then you decided to include the charity element into it at home, and it's for the Samaritans, and this is to do with your friend.
0: Yes. So I started the Wild Atlantic Way because I lost a really close friend to suicide, and I really struggled with that. The funeral had been during COVID, and I wasn't able to make it. I was in a different country. So I really could not find a way to process the grief that I was going through and everything that came with that. And I realized I had to do something for myself. And at the time, back then we had learned to skateboard together and surf by the sea. So that was how I felt really, really connected to my friend. And every time I felt really, really low and I really struggled, I usually found my way back to the sea and back to skateboarding. So I kind of decided that, you know, we used to skate in Port Rush, and I decided that what I would do then is I'd skateboard the entire West Coast the whole way up to Port Rush, because I was like, I'm going to need a lot of time to kind of process and to get through how I was feeling. So I was like, this is how I'll do it. So that that was really good, actually, and it did really help. So then I did it for Samaritans.
1: It was a lovely idea for yourself and to add the Samaritans to it as well, thinking about your friend skateboarding all along this coastal route. And it is 3,000 kilometres, though, isn't it? And you do the whole thing on a skateboard, more or less?
0: Yeah, so it's actually 2,700 kilometers, but I did 3,100 because I took so many wrong turns and scenic routes, and also ended up

0: snowboarding to the islands and then skateboarding around the islands.
1: Right.
0: So I loved it so much that I essentially just kept doing more, you know, and the whole goal was mental health awareness more than anything else. So I kind of just was happy to take my time and to do that and to raise awareness and share the story. So that was fine. So yeah, it was definitely a bit longer than it meant to be, but yeah, and all on the skateboard. So there's only, I can count on one hand the times I had to walk on the hills that were just way too dangerous in the rain. And that was about it.
1: Where did you begin?
0: I started in Kinsale in the south, in Cork.
1: And how many kilometres a day were you doing on the skateboard?
0: Oh man, at the start I was so unfit. I probably did about 20k a day. Yeah. And then by the end of it, I was doing 50 kilometres, 50 really? To 60 kilometres a day. Yeah.
1: And all told, how many days did it actually take?
0: Oh, do you know what? I don't know. I'll have to do the maths, but it was between 5 and 5.5 months.
1: Was it really? And this was this time last year, you were kind of in the thick of it.
0: Yeah, I started on the 1st of June. So I finished in December 14th or 15th. So it was quite a chilly end to the trip. Yeah.
1: And it was mostly, this was a solo adventure again, wasn't it? And did you have a plan when you set out? Was it to get as far as you could each day? How do you kind of prepare an adventure like this?
0: Yeah, so it was all solo. It was unsupported, or at least as unsupported as I could say, you know, because so many people ended up helping along the way and were really good to me.
1: Right.
0: But the trip was so huge and overwhelming that I really didn't know how long it was going to take, or like how much I could even do in a day, you know, with the weather and with things changing. So I essentially ended up just like planning for the next 2 or 3 days is at a go. Like, you know, like looking at a map that's 2,700K long was way too hard. So I just would plan the next step, like the next stage, and that would be it every time. And that was it. So it was always just to the next shop so I could resupply, get food and survive. And in the beginning, that actually was maybe 3 days before I reached a town or a shop because it was pretty isolated and I was not skating very far.
1: And are you skateboarding on roads or how do you actually make your way around?
0: Yeah, all on the roads. So that was balancing on one foot on those wobbly roads with the cars coming past. It was quite an experience,
1: I'd say. But you felt safe the whole time because you knew what you were doing?
0: No. I definitely, you know, I don't know if saying I knew what I was doing is the completely honest. I think there was definitely times where I was learning as I went and there was so much to take on board and to consider, and it was tough, you know. It was a big learning process, the idea of how do I get through a 5 month long trip and can
1: that
0: I do it?
1: Sounds exhausting. I mean,
0: what
1: physically
0: does that take?
1: Yeah, physically having to use your dominant leg to keep forcing yourself along on a board sounds absolutely incredible.
0: Yeah, and even I'd say one of the hardest bits was, so I did learn to ride switch as well for the trip while I was doing it, but it was so hard, the mental sort of focus of being on a non-dominant leg, having cars fly past you in the rain, you're balancing a backpack on your back, you know, there's so much to think about. So I'd say almost mentally it was harder, like by the end of each day, just trying to focus and get through that. So, yeah.
1: You went with your preferred leg in the end. I presume you wore out skateboards.
0: I just had the one skateboard, but I did have to, I had the wheel fall off when I hit about 2000K.
1: So I'm very impressed the wheel lasted 2000 kilometers.
0: Oh my goodness, it was crazy. I was so determined to try and use the same equipment for the whole trip. Yeah, because in my mind, you know, I grew up without loads of money. And every time you see people do massive trips like this, it seems like they're sponsored and they've got like the best gear in the world and it's all really expensive and it makes it feel really inaccessible. But I truly believe that, you know, if anyone wants to get on an adventure or do something, like, it's so possible, and it's possible without having to break the bank to do it as well. You know, so like I set out without knowing if I'd have enough money to finish the trip. And my plan was to just pick up a job in a cafe and stay in one place for a month if I had to. Thankfully, I didn't have to do that. But, you know, when there's a will, there's a way. And with the skateboard, I kind of wanted to represent that of, you know, you don't have to spend loads of money to get out there and to do something.
1: Right.
0: So, you know, I really didn't have to repair, as long as you look after it, you know, I didn't have to repair anything until about, 2000K in. I had to change the bearings and the trucks. And that was about it.
1: That's amazing. And your intention was to camp every night. That's what was in your backpack, a bivy sack.

0: which is kind of a waterproof sleeping bag. I mean, it was quite tough.
1: Yeah, it was. It was tough enough. Now, I do love the bivy sack. Like, I would almost do it again with a bivy sack simply because it's so discreet. Like, you know, you could whack it out in someone's garden. Not that I ever did that, but you could whack it out in someone's garden and they wouldn't even know you're there. You know, it's tiny. So it means that, you know, I felt quite safe at night as a woman because, you know, when you're camping alone, you don't really want people to know where you are. So it's good to be discreet.
0: And you weren't camping in the wilderness, were you?
1: Yeah. So I was just wild camping along the way. So, you know, so it's important to just leave no trace and to do it respectfully. Or, you know, I'd ask farmers or local people if it was all right for me to whack up the tent somewhere. You know, so there was a few really, really random spots. I ended up camping or like sleeping in a castle one night, like in a hole in the wall to like take shelter from a storm, or like under like an abandoned train. So there were so many random places. But the Irish weather was probably the toughest part of it, you know, because like in the bivy sack, you're getting in and out in a storm and everything gets wet so fast. So it's like there was a lot of times where all my gear was just damp for days on end. But you know, that's part of the adventure.
0: You're built like differently to the rest of us. You're one tough person. You got some offers of help along the way, and one from a woman who had tears in her eyes when she approached you.
1: Yes, so I would say this was one of the most like pivotal moments of the trip, to be honest, because I started out being very proud that it was an unsupported mission, that I was completely by myself, that I was doing everything alone, simply because, you know, I didn't have the same support in the beginning. You know, like a lot of people didn't think I could do it, and I did feel really alone. I took a bit of pride in that. And then as I was skating along one day, this lady pulls over and she asks if she can take my bag to the next town. And she had tears in her eyes. We didn't even have to talk about it. She'd heard my story in the radio, and I just knew that we could relate to each other in terms of suicide or suicide loss. And it was just this like heartbreaking but really powerful moment where I realized that me letting her carry my backpack to the next town wasn't even really about me. It was about it was about her being a part of the trip. And I realized that this experience that was so helpful for me, and it was really helping me navigate my grief, was hopefully helping other people too. And then I realized that if I could get people on board and make them feel involved in this trip and involved in that process too, that would be just so, so beautiful. So I let her take my backpack to the next town and never saw her again, but she left money on the tab in the restaurant that she left it in, and I got a good dinner. And I remember just realizing that like maybe this trip was way more powerful than I'd first thought it would be, and for other people too. So that really made me realize like that I really wanted to open and expand and get everyone involved in the trip. And also, you know, I was out there preaching that we need to talk about when we're struggling and to reach out and to ask for help, but then I was denying all the help. And I was like, that's not the metaphor that I want. Like, that's not the representation I want. So that was a good sort of learning curve for me as well.
0: You were happy to accept her help. And can I ask where on the Wild Atlantic Way that happened?
1: Oh, that was probably in Cork. It was still pretty early on, probably near the end of Cork.
0: It really helped you along then, didn't it, to happen so early on?
1: Yeah, it did. You know, like there was word of mouth travel so fast in Ireland. So even before, you know, it was doing well on social media, it was all over the place, which was quite funny. You know, there'd be people waiting in the next town that kind of knew what I was up to already because someone had driven ahead.
0: As it developed. Yeah. Did you find out anything about yourself doing this, Becky?
1: Oh, I would definitely say the biggest thing was the power of community, and not to underestimate it. I really thought that healing for me, before I started the trip, I envisioned that I was going to recover and I was going to find my way through grief and I was going to find all the answers by sitting alone out in the middle of nowhere, looking out at the sea in beautiful places with the sunset, you know, and that's where I thought the answers were. And I definitely had some really beautiful moments like that. But I would say that the most healing that I received on the whole trip was actually the people that pulled over at the side of the road to say, hey, I really struggle, or I've lost someone as well, or I've been through this and it's been this long and this is how it felt for me. And hearing those stories and connecting to other people and doing that as a collective sort of trip by the end of it really made me see that like I was not alone, and how I was feeling was not strange or a different experience, really. You know, we all handle grief differently. Maybe not everyone's going to skateboard 3,000 km to deal with it. However, everyone has their own process and everyone feels it in different ways.

0: And I think, yeah, for me, it was like just realizing that people are the answer to a lot of our solutions. It's actually just talking and opening up and surrounding ourselves with the right people too.
1: It was an unbelievable adventure, and to cap it all off, then you decided to take up a different challenge, and you went stand-up paddleboarding about 1,000 kilometres around the Irish waterways.
0: Yes, yeah, I did. So after the Wild Atlantic Way finished, I realized that I was definitely struggling with the adjustment from going from outside all the time to then being inside for
1: I
0: Christmas.
1: see, yeah.
0: I was eating a lot of junk food and just inside and lazing about, and it's great for a few days, but I realized that that's just not what I'm adapted to, and it started to make me feel pretty miserable in myself. So I was like, no, I need to get on the water or do a trip. And I loved the paddling to the island, so I was like, oh, I'd love to, do a bit more of this. And I really kind of got the opportunity to get some equipment from a paddle company, and was like, you know what? I'll just set out on the rivers. So doing that in March was pretty tough, I
1: In
0: have to
1: March,
0: say.
1: oh my God.
0: Oh my goodness, the winds. So I started on Loch Earn, and the
1: Yeah.
0: winds trying to cross those locks was a nightmare from the get-go. That was completely unsupported, simply because, like, you're not going to meet people the same way on the rivers.
1: Yeah.
0: And then there's so much gear that I was carrying on the paddleboard. Like, if you were to stay with someone or go to somewhere for food, you're carrying a lot of gear. So that was completely unsupported, and it was below zero at night. There was so many storms. And it was pretty tough, but it was really fun. I really, really love the water, I have to say.
1: That
0: So,
1: sounds wild.
0: yeah.
1: And you were in the Shannon as well, and the canals across the country.
0: Yeah, so that's it. So I went down the River Shannon. So it started Loch Earn, then I went down the River Shannon, and then I did the Royal Canal to Dublin, and then I went back again on the same Royal Canal, and then I went down the River Shannon more, and then I did the Grand Canal, and then
1: Ah.
0: down again. So I ended up adding just an extra river or a canal for the sake of it, just because I was enjoying
1: You
0: myself.
1: must have seen some beautiful sights from the water.
0: Oh yeah, I think the sunsets and sunrises were just absolutely phenomenal, I have to say. Or like my favorite was probably, I haven't done before this trip, I hadn't done any paddling by myself. So that took a lot in terms of confidence. That was, and you can't fish to trust yourself on the water, especially when the conditions are difficult. So, there's one point where I was in the middle of the loch, and it's a 30-kilometer long loch to get from one end to the other, and the
1: Loch
0: waves
1: Earn.
0: are pretty choppy. So this would have been, oh, there was a few different locks that I went
1: I
0: through
1: see.
0: down the River Shannon as
1: Yeah.
0: well. So there was quite a few different ones. And I was in the middle of this loch completely by myself, and it was so beautiful. And like, still tough conditions, but there's something really powerful about doing it off your own steam and knowing you can do it. And I really, really loved that. I thought it was really nice to kind of build that confidence.
1: Well, you certainly have it now, and I know you're planning lots of other adventures, but you're also an ambassador for the Replay Festival that's in Tala. Why is that important to you?
0: Yeah, so this is absolutely awesome. So the Replay Festival is celebrating street arts, and that's something that I didn't see loads of growing up. I wanted to skateboard for years since I was a teenager, but I always had the skateboard at the back of the closet, never really used it because I felt so embarrassed and intimidated. And I felt like when I was skateboarding, I was seen as a nuisance and seen as being in the way.
1: Yeah.
0: It didn't really seem like something that was like very accepted in my town, and I didn't really know a lot of other people that skated, so I was really intimidated by the sport. And it took me a long time. It was only when I was 18 or 19, after 4 years of having a board, that I really actually started. So for me, it was like to see like Tala now celebrating street art is incredible, and what this festival is doing. So, and it's not just skateboarding, it's BMXing and breakdancing and street art as well. And I used to be a mural artist, so I love that. So it's amazing that they're creating these spaces, and all of these sports are so creative and out of the box thinkers, and people that, it's outlets that are often usually really accessible and affordable as well. It doesn't cost a lot of money to do, which means that it's promoting new ways for people to get into the communities, to get out of their houses, and to really develop that sense of purpose and connection among the people that they live around. So I think there's so much they're doing that's really, really cool, and I'm so happy to be a part of it and to get by, and I feel really honored that they've taken me on board.
1: And the Replay Festival is on the 15th of August in South Dublin County Council. It's a brand new space, Parthenon Place. which is going to transform the whole square into the I suppose roller skating, BMXing, skateboarding,

0: Street art, you name it, it'll be happening there. Listen, Becky, thank you so much. Mind yourself now in all your travels. Thanks for sharing your stories. And I'm amazed that someone who's gone through all of these endeavours and spent so much time with yourself, that you're so full of chat and life.
1: That's so kind. Thank you. No, I have to say people definitely lift me up a lot. So it's been lovely to chat.
0: Brilliant. And we can follow your adventures, Becky Gilmore, on Instagram. Thanks, Becky. Safe travels.
1: Thank you. Bye-bye.
0: Bye-bye.
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5: Lovely warm response to Becky Gilmore there. Becky's a legend, says this one. I follow Becky online. Tell her to do the Camino in Spain. She'd love it. I can see her doing that for sure if she hasn't done it already. Where's that young lady from? She's great. Well, she was from Limerick and Banbridge and Mullingar, and she's a citizen of the world now. Let's find out what's happening on Liveline. Kieran Cuddy.
6: She's like Charlie Haughey, who claimed to be from everywhere. Tubber Curry. Ah, oh, the Haughey is a Tubber Curry.
5: Leo Jerry, Kerry, Dublin.
6: Anyway, what are we talking about? Not that. The beach. Threats lurk everywhere, apparently.
5: Yeah.
6: On the beach. So a listener got in touch to say they were stung by a weaver fish.
5: Oh, you do hear about this every year, but rarely now, hear it from someone who's actually been...
6: Yeah, and how he described it, women, all the women of Ireland, they love nothing more than a man describing pain as being worse than childbirth. But that is how this man described it, Oliver. And who am I to disagree? So I say he's right, 100%, worse than childbirth. There we are, fact.
5: How many hours was he stung by the weaver?
6: But anyway, it is genuinely meant to be agonising pain if you don't deal with it properly. Yeah, and they're tiny and they burrow into the sand and then you step on their dorsal fin and a little tiny little thing, you don't see it. There's no more weaver fish around today than there ever was. But when there's good weather, there's more people at the beach, which is why it happens. And he wants a warning to people. So if anybody else like him has been stung or they've got suggestions as to how to remedy it, we'd love to hear from them as well. So 087 484 8888. I feel his pain to a degree. I was stung not by a weaver fish.
5: Well, go on, yeah.
6: By a jellyfish in Achill last week.
5: Only last week.
6: Yeah, only last week. It's amazing I'm here, isn't it?
5: It wasn't one of we saw footage in Wexford of seas absolutely heaving.
6: Portuguese man o' wars and things like this. It was a compass jellyfish, a kind of a brown thing. You see them in the water
5: quite a bit.
6: I was actually very lucky because I had already been to the aquarium in Achill, where as part of the guided tour, they tell you all about the different jellyfish and what to do. So I knew it was like a nettle being dragged across my ankle.
5: Was it?
6: Is what it felt like. So I knew, and you could see some of them in the water. So I knew what it was. And I had paid attention on the tour, for some of the tour anyway, and they had said, don't get out of the water. Don't put it into hot water. Don't put anything on it. Stay in the seawater if it's that type of jellyfish sting. And it'll be like a nettle sting. Don't rub it. Don't scratch it.
5: Stay in the water as long as you can.
6: Yeah, just stay in the seawater. And after about an hour, it'll fade away. Do not get out of the water and ask one of your children to pee on your ankle. That's a problem. So that's a problem for a whole host of reasons.
5: Thank God you did the tour.
6: Yeah, exactly. Yes, that could have been embarrassing.
5: Was it in
6: such
5: deep
6: a man from Liveline on the beach?
5: were you in deep water, by the way, or were you just paddling?
6: No, we were just paddling. Maybe waist deep, I'd say. No more than that, yeah. But there's plenty of jellyfish there,
5: You stayed in the water, you followed the...
6: Stayed in the water, followed the instructions. Now, look, you're in seawater, so you've kind of peed already, haven't you? Most people.
5: God, what are you doing on holidays?
6: Ah, come on, Oliver. Come on.
5: Are you saying the good people from the west of Ireland?
6: The good people, I'm saying the good people of humanity, when they get into the sea, have a little wee, don't they?
5: No, that's just you.
6: Oh God, what have I done? When are we going on air anyway? Oh no! Anyway, 087 484 8888. We've got experience of that as well.
5: He just changes a little bit every day.
6: we would like to hear from people about these things. Jellyfish stings, weaver fish stings. Somebody else got in touch as well. And I'd like to do this as well today if people want to add their voices to it. They say, if you care about local business, bring cash, not card. And it's nothing to do with tax and revenue. They say just the bank charges that come.

0: with tapping can amount in a small business to about €4,000 a year. They said the admin cost, you know, with cash way, way less than that. So a small business with, you know, very, very low overheads, or very low margins rather, after their overhead.
1: The seasonal ones as well.
0: Yeah, they rely very much on cash. So if you care about your local business, bring cash. That's the message from somebody who got in touch with us. So if they've, anyone, people in local business, people who've got a view on tapping versus cash, get in touch as well. So the number again is always 087-484-8888.
1: Because it'll be a certain generation will be going, nope, it's tap only here.
0: Yeah.
1: Kieran Cuddy, thanks a million.
0: Thanks, Oliver.
1: That's coming up after the news at one. We'll take an old tune at this juncture.

0: Cinema Club. Merry, merry tune indeed. Questions are already coming in for our gardener, our resident gardener, Alma Purcell from the Poppy Garden in County Meath. She is back. She's going to be chatting to us right after these.
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0: Now, you will have gardening questions. Let us know where you are as you're sending them to us. WhatsApp is the handiest, 0870 32 32 32, because you can do it from north, south, east, west and the whole lot. Alma Purcell from the Poppy Garden in County Meath. How are you doing?
4: Hi, Oliver. I'm hot.
0: You boiled, roasted out of it.
4: Yeah, it's unreal, isn't it?
0: Oh, it's incredible. Yeah, how is your garden looking? Have you got brown grass? Are things surviving? What are you doing? Hello, Alma? Alma, I'm not hearing you. I hope you can hear me in some way, shape or form. No, that phone line, it's not going to behave itself. I'll go to an old tune here.

0: That's Miley there. Well, holy God. Now, Alma Purcell, I think our phone lines have been sorted out. Our resident gardener. Alma, how are you doing?
1: Good stuff. Yes, I'm watering away like a trooper here, Oliver.
0: Do you have brown grass? Is everything a bit crisp, or are you looking after everything as lovely lush and verdant?
1: The grass is still okay. I suppose it's the last to go, but I've just noticed now yesterday that some of the perennials in beds are starting to wilt.
0: Oh, yes.
1: I suppose up to now I've been concentrating on anything in pots, because they're hostages to you watering them.
0: Of course.
1: And the last thing you want to do is start watering the garden. But with the hosepipe ban now for a lot of Ireland, it's going to get a bit harder for people.
0: And when do you do your watering then, at the minute?
1: I generally try to do it, early in the morning or late in the evening, because the plants are relaxed then, it's cooler, and you're putting it right to the roots, and that, helps fill up the vascular systems overnight and helps them fight the heat in the day. But, there's lots of things you can do to help them. If you can move pots into a shady area, you're taking them out of that blaring sunshine, that's going to do an awful lot to help.
0: Very good.
1: We put saucers or any kind of container under the pot to hold the water you're putting in there. When a pot dries,

0: dries out, it's nearly like a film comes on the top of the compost. And if you water nothing underneath, the water tends to just run off the top and go down the sides. Because remember, the compost kind of contracts as well when it dries out.
1: Yeah.
0: So you're literally pouring water on, it's going off the top, it's running down the sides, it's going out the bottom of the pot, and you're in effect wasting all. Yeah, the roots are getting nothing. So put something underneath the pot, move it into shade, and if something is really, you know, like limp, gone wilting with the heat, dunk it into a container of water and leave it overnight, and hopefully you'll have like a Lazarus type comeback overnight.
1: The things in pots then, they'll die very quickly if they don't get enough water.
0: Oh, like one day in
1: one
0: that
1: day.
0: Heat, and it's been quite breezy as well. So you have the fact that the soil moisture deficit, so let's say the compost in the pot has dried out, you have the blaring sunshine, and then you have a breeze which dries out foliage even more.
1: See.
0: It's a triple whammy. So, you know, anything you can do to alleviate any of them is going to help.
1: People going away for their holidays at this time of the year, that's going to be tough to try and keep everything alive when they're gone. There's not much you can do, is there?
0: Yeah, even for a week, you know, that's a long time for a pot in this weather. So look, the ideal situation is if you have someone that's going to help you out and come in every day and water for you, that's brilliant. You will owe them big time. I find when I ask Philip or anyone here to water for me, they never do just as good a job.
1: Yeah.
0: So maybe, you know, get dressed or something like that can help. Group all your pots together. You know, just the very fact that they're in close together kind of helps create a microclimate. As I said, try and put them in a shady place. Something underneath them. What I'm now having a great time with, I got a little doggy paddling pool in a supermarket a few weeks ago for €10.
1: Yeah.
0: The dogs didn't want to know about it, but I have a heap of pots just going in and out the whole time. Yeah, stuck in the middle. There's a couple of inches of water.
1: You're dunking them every evening, are you? Some of the pots.
0: Dunking them every evening and giving them a good soak overnight, and then another gang hop in the morning, another gang hop in that night.
1: Very
0: you know,
1: good.
0: I've hundreds of pots here that I'm trying to get through it, so it's hard work.
1: Do you still give plant feed to them in July, or is it more to do with just watering now?
0: Well, at the minute, you shouldn't really give plant food to a plant that's stressed. So with all the watering, I actually haven't done it now in a week or two. Like, ideally, you want the root ball thoroughly saturated before you feed anything.
1: So once
0: I have taken them out of the paddling pool, then that would be fine. But if you're finding anything, anyway, winch it around and I just leave the feed for now.
1: You still deadheading? Would that be still wise, given the stress the plants are on?
0: Yeah, keep deadheading. Especially the dahlias are starting to flower now, and any herbaceous perennial. It's such a worthwhile thing. Your roses. You'll know when something has totally run out of steam, and that the deadheading isn't going to bring any more things on.
1: Yeah.
0: And at that stage, you know, your lupins are probably gone by now. Alcamilla mollis, all those guys. At that stage, then you'll chop it right to the ground, give it a good drink of water, and now with the heat. You know, I would say generally, or usually, you'll have foliage back again in a couple of weeks. I'm finding that, let's say, the oriental poppies I chopped down a few weeks ago, there's no new foliage going. It's just too hot.
1: It's too hot. And the lupins, would that be the same?
0: The minute we have a good dash of water, they'll all pop up again. So don't worry about them.
1: Even if you've cut them to the ground?
0: Yes, and I would say as well, like any herbaceous perennials in the beds that are starting to wilt now from lack of water, and if you just can't get to them or get water enhanced them, I would say cut your losses, chop them to the ground, and as soon as we have water again, you know, they'll come back.
1: All right, okay, so could something look a bit dead now, even in a pot or in the ground, cut it to the ground?
0: Well, in a pot, no. He's more could not come back, but anything that's in the ground, your herbaceous perennials.
1: Now,
0: a tree
1: to water,
0: or shrub, has less chance of coming back if it really, really suffers from drought. So I suppose prioritise. If you spend an awful lot of money on a particular plant, you know, and you only have a certain time to water, or you can't load as many watering cans, then maybe just prioritise the most important ones.
1: Someone's asking about deadheading. V is in Cork, and she says, exactly where should you cut when you're deadheading? Is it back just before the nearest leaf, or where exactly, please?
0: Yeah, don't just pop the head off, because then you're leaving that butty bit of a stem.
1: Yeah.
0: So always cut back to something, and this applies to all pruning. So let's say it's a dahlia, and you have that one flower that comes up in the middle, and then there's two smaller flower buds just lower down. Cut that whole stem just to where those two new flower stems are. That'll encourage those flowers to flower for you. It leaves the plant looking clean, and you don't have that dead bit of a stem that's going to die back.
1: Now, fungal diseases that can destroy plants are rampant at the moment. You see a lot of powdery mildew on Portuguese laurel in parts of the around Dublin, maybe where the air isn't moving as much. So what can you do?
0: Yes, I actually have some of that out the back. I just know it was yesterday.
1: Oh, yeah.
0: You can get a bit of milk and water and rub all the leaves if it's only

0: a small area.
1: Yeah.
0: Or you can look, you can get organic fungal sprays and just spray it. But once the air starts circulating again, if it's only a small area, that'll be grand. And any fungal material you take of any plant, just dispose of it.
1: Get rid of it. Don't leave it lying at the base. Yeah.
0: Don't leave it lying at the base. It's the same basics that apply to your black spot and all that. So pick off any diseased and fungal material, pick it off the ground as well. Put it in your brown bin. You're not letting that near your compost bin, and you're not leaving it lying because the spores can spread.
1: Right.
0: Then, if you need to cut back anything, once you've done that, disinfect your secateurs.
1: Because the spores will be on that as well, yeah.
0: Yeah, and just keep an eye on it. So it's basically, you know, good hygiene and disposing of anything that never going to... It's just, we live in Ireland, it rains and stuff. You're never going to get rid of fungal diseases. Just trying to keep on top of them.
1: Okay, and is there any kind of homemade thing you can do up? Because some of those organic sprays, the sprays you'll buy in the garden centre, they can be expensive.
0: They can be expensive, and you know, not all of them are organic either. So there's loads of things you can use. A lot of, the essential oils.
1: Oh, yeah.
0: I've been trying some of these out recently. So the likes of peppermint oil, lavender oil, clove, thyme. Anything that's highly scented, that kind of repels the aphids and all this. And some of them, especially clove oil, it destroys cell membranes and fungus. And it's meant to be very beneficial to the plant. So I'm trying to get hold of that at the minute. The clove oil.
1: Clove, yeah. You're mixing it with water, obviously.
0: Yeah. Get your oil, a bit of water, maybe a couple of drops of fairy liquid just so that it sticks better. And a spray bottle is probably the handiest way of getting it onto your plants.
1: Is this the time of the year to prune fruit trees?
0: There's a thing, stone fruit trees. Silver leaf disease. And basically it comes in colder weather and gets into the prune cut, and it can actually kill a cherry blossom or a cherry tree overnight.
1: I see.
0: On a very short period of time. So they reckon June, July, August in Ireland is the best time. It's hot and it stops the disease getting into the tree.
1: That stops the silver leaf disease, so it infects the plums, the cherries, damsons, apricots, ornamental, prunus.
0: Yeah, anything that has the stone, the apricots and all those. And with this hot weather, it's even more ideal than usual. You know, we're not having rain, so actually, now is your time to prune those guys.
1: Mairead has a question for you, Alma. I have a hydrangea in a pot. It flowered last year, but not this year. I moved it as I thought I was getting too much sun, but still no sign of any bloom out of the hydrangea.
0: Well, that's unusual now. It's in a pot. I wondered if you move it from the ground. But we had enough rain all spring to really have the hydrangeas here are blooming like crazy, unless you pruned it maybe at the wrong time last year. That's generally the biggest issue with hydrangeas not flowering.
1: Before it hadn't dried out, you have to wait for the bloom to dry out.
0: Yeah, I mean, it would have been making buds from early on in the season. If there's no buds, you're not getting flowers this year. But I would feed it, keep it well watered, and hydrangeas love a bit of shade as well. And look, hopefully next year it'll give you loads of bloom.
1: Yeah. Look after yourself, Alma. Thanks a million. ThePoppyGarden.com. And thanks for all your useful information. And the visiting has begun now as well in that direction to the Poppy Garden up in County Meath. Nuala in Care got in touch to ask everyone, please leave out some water at night for the small animals, the hedgehogs and so on. So that's a nice idea because those little creatures and the bird bats and all that have to be filled up as well. Rachel English is on the news at 1 today. We'll talk again tomorrow. Have a lovely Wednesday, everybody. Slán.
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3: It's the news at 1 on RTE Radio 1. This is Rachel English. Good afternoon. The headlines this Wednesday lunchtime. A woman and a teenage girl have been charged with the murder of Scarlett Faulkner, who was fatally injured in Bird Hill in County Tipperary 4 months ago. The emergency services are taking precautionary measures aimed at ensuring a fire at Killarney National Park does not reignite. And legal warnings have been issued to 10 suspected dodgy box providers. The news is read by Kate Carolyn.
4: A woman and a teenage girl have appeared at Nenagh District Court in County Tipperary, charged with the murder of 29-year-old Scarlett Faulkner. The new charges were brought on instructions from the Director of Public Prosecutions. Aisling Kenny reports.
5: A 17-year-old girl and a 40-year-old woman appeared before Nenagh District Court this morning, charged with the murder of Scarlett Faulkner. The charges relate to the death of the 29-year-old mother of one following an alleged assault at Bird Hill, County Tipperary on the 21st of March. Miss Faulkner died in hospital 3 weeks later. Both defendants were remanded in custody to appear again at Nenagh District Court via video link on Friday, the 17th of July. Solicitors were present in court, but neither woman had formal representation due to the dispute with solicitors and the Department of Justice. The solicitors were asked by Judge Marie Keane to speak to the defendants as a courtesy.
4: A 43-year-old man has appeared in court, charged with the murder of Anthony Long in West Dublin a week and a half ago. Darren McNamee, with an address at Talbot Hall, Riverbank in Swords, County Dublin, was remanded in custody to appear again next week. Mr. Long was attacked near his home on Parlickstown Drive in Mulhuddard on the 3rd of July and sustained fatal injuries. He was taken to hospital where he died 2 days later. The funeral mass for a woman who was murdered in Killarney last week is taking place in the town this afternoon. Jamie Carney died following a violent assault in her home on the Muckross Road. The body of the 43-year-old was found on the afternoon of last Tuesday week. Our correspondent Pat McGrath reports.
6: People have made their way to St Mary's Cathedral in Killarney for this afternoon service in memory of Jamie Carney. The mother of one died following a violent assault in her home at the start of last week. At the beginning of today's Mass, gifts representing her life were brought to the altar. They included photographs of her daughter, another photo depicting her pet dog, and a cowboy hat to symbolise her love of country music. In his homily, the chief celebrant, Father Kieran O'Brien, said the loss of Jamie Carney had caused immeasurable sadness, which was felt most keenly by her family, but also by people from around the country. He said she had been a bright, cheerful person from whom joy radiated, describing her as a ray of sunshine. Miss Carney is survived by her daughter Michaela, her mother Kathy, her sister Devon, along with a wide circle of family and friends. A private cremation will take place after today's service. Pat McGrath, RTE News, Killarney, County Kerry.
4: US forces launched a fresh wave of strikes on Iran this morning. Iran responded to overnight US attacks by firing missiles and drones at US military facilities in neighbouring Gulf countries. Iran has threatened to block more vital seaways in addition to the Strait of Hormuz. Kate Duggan, the chief executive of the child and family agency TUSLA, has described 2025 as a year of unprecedented demand and tangible progress for the organisation. TUSLA said that last year the number of child safety and welfare referrals surpassed 100,000 for the first time ever. It said emotional abuse was the most common concern, accounting for 45% of

0: of the reports made to the agency. Emergency services in County Kerry are dampening down areas of Killarney National Park after the outbreak of a fire yesterday evening. While firefighters brought the blaze under control at around midnight, precautions are being taken today to ensure it does not reignite. Road diversions remain in place. Around 15 hectares of parkland was burned. Legal warnings have been issued to 10 suspected providers of so-called dodgy boxes, illegal streaming services that give users unauthorised access to TV, films and sport. It's part of the latest clampdown on piracy by the Federation Against Copyright Theft and the broadcasting company Sky. Our work and technology correspondent Brian O'Donovan reports.
1: Cease and desist letters were issued to 10 suspected dodgy box providers in Carlow, Cork, Dublin, Kildare, Galway, Leash and Limerick. The operators were instructed to stop selling illegal subscriptions immediately or risk further action, including civil proceedings or referral to the Gardaí. End users have also been warned that their details may be identified and passed to the authorities. Earlier this year, Sky obtained a High Court order requiring Revolut to disclose the details of more than 300 subscribers and 10 resellers linked to an illegal streaming service. Sky subsequently issued cease and desist letters to around 200 individuals who had paid for the unlawful subscriptions.
0: And now the weather.
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4: Did you know that the Grant Arona R290 heat pump is Irish designed for the Irish climate? Think heating, think Grant. Visit grant.ie.
0: It'll be generally dry and sunny for the rest of the day with some light breezes. It'll be cloudier in southwest counties and elsewhere, where there may be some passing showers, mainly close to the coast. Sunshine will be a little hazy at times in the northeast. Highest temperatures will range from 23 to 29 degrees. Rachel.
5: Thank you, Kate. Coming up on the news at 1, we'll have more from Nenagh District Court, where a woman and a 17-year-old girl have been charged with the murder of Scarlett Faulkner. Plus, a record workload for the child and family agency Tusla, another jump in house prices, and the sun is shining on St. Swithin's Day. So can we expect another 40 days of fine weather?
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5: Hello again. As we've been hearing, a woman and a teenage girl have appeared before Nenagh District Court, where they've been charged with the murder of Scarlett Faulkner. The 29-year-old Limerick woman died in April, 3 weeks after an assault in Bird Hill in County Tipperary. Our reporter Aisling Kenny joins us. Aisling, will you talk us first of all through what was said in court this morning?
8: Yes, that's right, Rachel. Well, as you said, a 17-year-old girl and a 40-year-old woman appeared before Nenagh District Court this morning, where they were each charged with the murder of Scarlett Faulkner. Now, the charges relate to the death of the 29-year-old mother of one following, as you said, that alleged assault in County Tipperary on the 21st of March. Now, the teenager that appeared had previously been charged with assault causing serious harm, but that charge today was withdrawn. The court also heard that the 40-year-old woman had faced charges including violent disorder and endangerment, which were also withdrawn. Now, the woman has now been have been charged with murder, and the older woman, the 40-year-old woman, has been charged with two counts of burglary. Detective Garda Colm Gavery gave evidence of arrest charge and caution of the 40-year-old woman, and Detective Garda Seamus Kelly gave evidence of arrest.
5: Ah, we seem to have lost Aisling there. Let's give it another try. Aisling, are you hearing us at all? No, she's not. Hopefully we'll be able to return to Aisling in Nenagh in County Tipperary later on in the programme. But in the meantime, as you may have heard again on the bulletin, the Child and Family Agency too

0: Counsellor received its highest ever number of referrals last year. In all, more than 100,000 concerns were raised about the welfare of children. The most common reported concern was emotional abuse, followed by physical abuse, neglect and sexual abuse. At the end of the year, almost 5,900 children were in care, including 150 unaccompanied minors. Those figures are contained in Tusla's annual report, which was published this morning. And Kate Duggan, who's the Tusla CEO, joins us on the line. Good afternoon.
1: Good afternoon.
0: Now, given the number of referrals, were you able to meet the demand or were some children left waiting?
1: I think, like you've referenced there, it's very important to set a context that 2025 really was an unprecedented year for the agency. Almost 106,000 referrals to our child protection and welfare services. And I think just to put that in context for your listeners, that means that approximately one in every 23 children in Ireland were referred to Tusla for services in 2025. That's where somebody in their life had a concern about their welfare, about their well-being, or about their safety. And as any public service, our job and the responsibility that we have is to make sure that we use the resources that we have to meet the needs of those children and families, and to make sure that those most in need receive a response when they require it.
0: So how then were you able to follow up on all of those referrals? Or were you, like I say, were some children left waiting?
1: No, I think it's very important to highlight, and I think HICRA, if you read any of their recent reports, will talk about the fact that what we have is, you know, a very good system of screening. All of our safety referrals are screened within 24 hours. And that means that they are screened in terms of looking at the information that presents itself to determine really the level of risk that a child presents with. And I think the other important thing to clarify is that, you know, when we look at all of our referrals, over 60% of our referrals is where we work in more of a preventative and a supportive space. That's where someone perhaps has a concern around, you know, a child's development, about their emotional well-being, about how they're presenting, or perhaps even families themselves struggling within their family circumstances and requiring support and early intervention. So for us, it's about making sure that we can try to balance that need for earlier intervention, preventative work, helping build the resilience of families, and at the same time try to make sure and always make sure that we do get to those children and young people most in need. But we have been public and transparent around the fact that at times, particularly for children in care, I think you'll see from the report in 2025, there was almost 6,000 children in care. Mm-hmm. We're delighted that almost 86 or 87% of those children are with loving foster families right across the country. But for some children, or for some young people particularly, and particularly if they have more complex needs, you know, we sometimes are not able to provide the placement that they require at a particular point in time, or all of the services that they require. And sometimes that's not just Tusla services. It's about us as the corporate parent on behalf of the state being able to provide the health, the social care, the mental health, the disability, addiction, the wider services that children and families might
0: need.
1: And
0: I'll come back to that in just a moment, but I know you warned at one point last year that your budget wasn't adequate. Does that remain the case?
1: I think we have to absolutely acknowledge the support and commitment we've received from Minister Foley and from the Department of Children, where last year in, we'll say 2025, heading into 2026, we were awarded a 14% increase in our budget.
0: So did you and get what you were seeking then?
1: Well, that absolutely reflected an increased demand, particularly in relation to our separated children seeking international protection. We've spoken many times in public over the last period that over the last 3 to 4 years, we've received a 500% increase in separated children seeking international protection. And again, that's where, you know, a child, you know, turns up at our offices and our separated children service where they are unaccompanied, they are alone and on their own. And we have to, within the 12 or 24 hour period, provide them with a place of safety, a residential or a foster care placement.
0: And does that continue to be a big challenge for you? Because I know it has been one of the big challenges of the past few years.
1: Mm-hmm. It has been a

0: has been a challenge in that we have had to scale our residential capacity. We had an ambition 3 years ago to open an additional 110 residential placements. In 2025 alone, we opened over 75 residential care homes in terms of meeting that demand, both within our mainstream services, but more so within our separated children seeking international protection service. What we have started to see since January is we've seen a drop of about 44% in the number of referrals coming to us through that service. It's probably too early to say that that is a trend. It has happened at the same time that the International Protection Office, who have responsibility for age assessment, have put in new processes and procedures around age assessment. And certainly, we're monitoring very closely the ongoing demand for that service.
1: And is that problem now being tackled? Because almost 300 asylum seekers, I think, who claim to be children were subsequently found to be adults.
0: I think, internationally, this is recognised as a very challenging situation for anyone working either in international protection services or in children's social care services. One of the significant risks that we face and something we have to be conscious of all of the time is the risk of placing an adult in a child service. And when I say an adult over 18, could be 19, 20, 21, or the risk of placing a child who could be 16, 17 in an adult service. And in the absence of any fully objective assessment, which is not in place anywhere in Europe, what we continuously strive to do is to look at how we approach assessment through the review of documentation. The International Protection Office now can do Eurodac checks, and also in terms of obviously working and engaging with those young people or young adults through interpretive services, okay. Something we're very mindful of.
1: You announced a few weeks ago that you had ended the use of what were known as special emergency arrangements, where children lived in unregulated homes, and those were very controversial arrangements. What exactly has changed?
0: Absolutely. It's something we've been working on really hard over the last 12 to 18 months, and you and many of your listeners will be familiar again with the transparency we brought to this situation, that particularly post-COVID, as an agency, we were struggling to find a registered regulated placement for all children and young people that needed it at a point in time when there was an emergency. And when we talk about an emergency, about 50% of those young people are young people that come directly from a home breakdown, often over the age of 16. And for others, it can be where there has been a breakdown in a foster care or a residential placement. And really the difference now is if we take maybe comparable figures to the end of June, we've worked with providers that were providing these emergency arrangements. And what we have done is worked with them so that about a third of them have now become registered children's residential services.
1: Okay, so in a third of cases then, the children haven't actually moved. You've just changed the status of the homes.
0: Well, it's not that we've changed the status, it's that those providers have now reached the levels that any other provider has reached, whether it's TUSLA or private, in terms of that they have met the standard to be a registered children's centre.
1: And what about the other
0: really
1: two-thirds
0: important.
1: Then?
0: So the other third now, where there were services that were not able to reach that standard of becoming a registered provider, those services have come in under the governance of TUSLA and are now subject, like all TUSLA services, to inspection and monitoring by HICWA. And for the final third, it's where there is a temporary emergency placement, but where those providers now have, in line with the legislation, 45 days to achieve registration. And so for the first time, those children and young people, if they're placed in one of those centres, TUSLA are working with those providers to support them to become registered centres. And if that doesn't happen within 45 days, those children are transferred out of that service. And obviously our ambition all of the time, even in registered and regulated emergency accommodation, is that we are placing young people, you know, in more stable long-term placements closer to their communities, connected to their communities, because we know that's what determines better outcomes for children and young people in care.
1: I noticed from the report that a new children missing in education team was set up last year. Was that in response to the case of Kyron Dernan, who Gardaí believe was murdered?
0: No, it wasn't in response to it. It had come about really from earlier conversations and engagements that we had in relation to the need. It's something that is already in place in Northern Ireland and in Wales, and it's something that we want to emulate here, where rather than it being part of our wider education support services, so before, if there was a concern about a child missing from education, they would refer to their local educational welfare officer in the same way as if, you know, a child was absent for a prolonged period. But we identified the need for a dedicated, centralised team who would be able to work with their colleagues, not just around services in Ireland, but also with their colleagues in similar services in Northern Ireland and in the UK.
1: And does that mean then that it shouldn't be possible for a child like Kyron, and indeed others, just to go missing?
0: Well, that, I mean, first of all, it's that we have a single point of referral, if that is the case, and there's a dedicated team who are looking at this. I think what we are seeing is that the wider need for reform across processes and processes across education, across welfare, across other public service systems, and really looking at things to have to come into place, like the use of PPSN number, like looking at how as a country we track families that emigrate. So I think at the moment our wellbeing check is ongoing, which did arise after Minister Foley's announcement to look at any case that had been closed to Tusla during COVID-19. That check is ongoing, and that report will be published before the end of the year. And certainly through that, I think, is what we're going to see is wider recommendations across public services around how we track children, both through the education system, but also where families are immigrating, that we can be assured that if a child is missing from education or is missing, that they are tracked if they have emigrated, and that there is no further concern for their safety.
1: Kate Duggan, CEO of Tusla, the Child and Family Agency, thank you for talking to us on the News at One. The price of buying a home continues to climb. Property prices rose by 6.2% in the 12 months to May. The area with the highest median price was Blackrock in County Dublin, while the least expensive property was in Castlereagh in County Roscommon. Our economics and public affairs editor David Murphy has been looking at those figures just published by the CSO. David, give us the overall picture, if you would.
2: Yeah, the overall picture really is that prices are continuing to rise at 6.2% over a 12-month period, and prices are up 4.7% in Dublin and 3.7% outside the capital. So nationally, the mean average price of buying a home is €395,000. In Dublin, that figure is €500,000. The Dunleary Rat Down is the most expensive area at €685,000. Fingal and Dublin City are at €480,000. Wicklow is the most expensive area outside the capital at €470,000, while the least expensive is Longford at only €198,000.
1: For somebody trying to buy a home at the moment, what does all of this mean?
2: It basically means prices are continuing to rise and homes are becoming more expensive by the month, and it puts property further out of reach of those who are trying to get a foot on the property ladder. So just to put it into context, recently the CSO did a further analysis, and it showed that in 2024, the median average price of a home would take someone who'd be on a median average income, it'd take 10 times their income to buy that home. To put that into comparison, if they were trying to buy a home in Belfast, a resident there would be paying about five times their income. Now, no one really can borrow 10 times their income under central bank rules. So the central bank, in order to prevent a property crash happening again and a credit bubble happening again, it's put a limit on that. So you can only borrow as a first-time buyer four times your income, or if you're coming to the market again for a second time, you can borrow three and a half times your income.
1: Where then is the money coming from?
2: Well, in many cases, it's people who are borrowing from family, or a lot of the people who are buying in the capital are going to be people who've perhaps sold property elsewhere, people are also forced to buy outside the capital and commute long journeys. And a lot of this is down to the increase in the population, the lack of home building keeping up with the massive demand. And we can see from the figures that are going, that are being circulated at the moment, that Ireland is still producing far fewer homes than it needs to keep up with that demand.
1: David.

0: Thanks indeed. Our economics and public affairs editor, David Murphy there. Let's return now to Nenagh District Court in County Tipperary, where a woman and a teenage girl have been charged with the murder of Scarlett Faulkner. Our reporter, Aisling Kenny, is there. Aisling, you were starting to tell us earlier about Detective Garda Seamus Kelly and his evidence.
1: Yes, that's right, Rachel. As I was saying, Detective Garda Seamus Kelly gave evidence of arrest, charge and caution of the 17-year-old girl. Now, he said the girl made no reply when charged with murder. The Director of Public Prosecutions has directed that the case will now go to the Central Criminal Court. The book of evidence is due to be served at Nenagh District Court on the 23rd of July. Now, both defendants were remanded in custody today to appear again at Nenagh District Court via video link on Friday, the 17th of July, so next Friday. A psychological report has also been prepared on the 17-year-old girl, and the judge directed it be given to the prosecution.
0: The ongoing solicitor's dispute, that particular issue, has come up in a couple of court cases recently. What impact did the dispute have on today's hearing?
1: Yes, the judge did reference the dispute. Now, solicitors were present to represent the women, but neither of the women were actually formally represented in the end due to this dispute with solicitors and the Department of Justice. Now, the solicitors were asked by the judge to speak to the defendants today as a matter of courtesy.
0: Aisling, thank you. Our reporter Aisling Kenny there at Nenagh Court this afternoon. Now, Ireland has committed to ending new HIV transmissions by 2030. This target is included in both the Programme for Government and the National Sexual Health Strategy. However, the country's unlikely to achieve this objective, according to a report out today from HIV Ireland. Professor Yvonne Galise is a consultant in HIV medicine, and she's been telling me about the current situation.
2: We know what works for HIV transmission, and that's probably the first thing. So we know that if people are undetectable and on effective treatment, the risk of transmission is zero through unprotected sex. So that's really the start. But to get to that point, people need to know that they are living with HIV, and they need to be in care and on treatment. So this is where we really have still got work to do. So Ireland per capita has the second highest HIV case per rate in Europe. And in 2024, for the first time, saw first-time diagnoses exceed 200 since the pandemic. So there is still new transmission happening in Ireland, and therefore we need to increase our testing rates and access to care and treatment, therefore. In addition, we know that PrEP works, so pre-exposure prophylaxis, so a form of HIV medication that stops or reduces the HIV acquisition risk significantly, is a big bottleneck in Ireland. So we know, I think there's about 800 people currently awaiting treatment with delays of 9 to 12 months in some areas. And this is a completely avoidable way for HIV to stop for HIV transmission. So we know that there is a PrEP program working in Ireland. We know it's part of the sexual health strategy for 25 to 35 in Ireland. However, PrEP programs have to not only have drug access, but also there needs to be a workforce plan in place as well, so that people can deliver this care without having these delays that are currently in place.
0: So what's the problem then? Is this about priorities? Is it about resources?
2: I think the difficulty is that often people think the HIV problem has gone away. I think because we have effective treatment, and we've gone from in the 80s and 90s to a life-threatening illness to now a chronic long-term condition with treatment, people think HIV is no longer a problem, but it still is. People are still living with HIV. They're still acquiring HIV. And in Ireland, and also in England, where I work, we are also seeing when people are being diagnosed that actually they're being diagnosed very late. And that means their immune system is already significantly damaged, meaning that they are often spending months in hospital on diagnosis with lots of illnesses associated with having a depleted immune system. But also there's a high risk of dying within that first 12 months if you are diagnosed late. So this is a significant problem still. So we're not testing enough people, and we're also not testing them and finding them early enough to be able to stop them from getting sick. So where people think the HIV problem has gone away, it isn't. People are still dying with HIV-related illnesses. And this is something that has also not yet been addressed in any of the health initiatives so far.
0: How then do you go about tackling the problem of late diagnoses?
2: So one of the ways is to increase testing. So for example, with the HIV Action Plan in England, we have increased testing significantly with 1.3 million additional tests in sexual health services triggered by the Action Plan, and then a funded emergency department opt-out testing scheme that tested an additional 1.3 million individuals in the first 33 months of its start. So testing is absolutely key. GP services, sexual health services, gynecology services, contraception services are also opportune places to have testing done. So we need to increase testing.
0: And when you say opt-out testing, are you talking about a system there where somebody mightn't know that their blood is being tested for HIV?
2: Yes, Rachel, you're absolutely right. And that is a key thing, that consent is not specifically sought. And it is not required because as long as departments are putting up posters, there's patient information freely available that HIV testing is occurring. However, if people do not want to have HIV tested in their blood, there is every opportunity to stop that happening and for them to object and for it not to be a problem. And that's the key principle of opt-out testing.
0: And that was Professor Yvonne Galis speaking to me just before we came on air. We'll be hearing from the funeral of Jamie Carney, which has been taking place in County Kerry, after this break.
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0: You're welcome back. The funeral of Jamie Carney has been taking place at St Mary's Cathedral in Killarney in County Kerry. Gardaí are continuing to investigate the death of the 43-year-old American woman who was found dead with severe head injuries just over a week ago. Her teenage daughter Michaela, mother Kathy and sister Devon were among the chief mourners. Speaking at the funeral mass, Father Kieran O'Brien reflected on her life and on her relationship with her beloved daughter.
7: She was happy in life, and she was happy with life, because life was good to her. She had a great circle of friends. You did everything together. Like sisters, more than friends. You recall to me your love of shopping, coffee and lunch appointments, going to concerts, her love of country music, holidaying and seeing the world. There was no doubt you were well matched. But all of these things are normal living. She was adventurous, determined. You have memories of time well spent together. But her real love in life was you, Michaela. A mother and daughter relationship as she had with Devon

0: growing up with her parents in New York. And 5 years ago, made a big decision. And that was to move from New York to Killarney.
1: And that was Father Kieran O'Brien speaking at the funeral mass for Jamie Carney this lunchtime. Organisations from around the country which provide assistance dogs to autistic people and those with disabilities are gathering in Dublin this afternoon. They want to highlight the impact of their work and to call for greater consistency for standards and funding across the industry. One of those helping to organise today's event is the Minister of State, Catherine Arda. Her young son Dara is autistic and has an assistance dog called Shadow, who came to live with the family earlier this year from the group Dogs for the Disabled. She's been speaking to our reporter Laura Whelan.
2: I spoke to them, I'd say, for about 3 years before we actually got Shadow, because there was a lot of back and forth. They want to make sure you're the right person. And the Dogs for the Disabled that we, where Shadow came from, they would generally do dogs for people with physical disabilities. But with Dara, sort of with his sort of sensory processing issues, he was also an eloper. But Dara would find it very difficult to say to walk from A to B. He would just jump on the floor, just go down to the floor. Like, we would very rarely get out for a walk, just holding Dara to the shop. And we would rely on a disability buggy up to even a few months ago to bring him from A to B. And it's not great for his confidence either, going around in an oversized disability buggy. And people would make comments, you know, why is that child in a buggy? And then the other issue with Dara would have engaged in a lot of self-injurious behaviors, but it would have been a lot of head banging. So, you know, there was a lot of back and forth with the organization, and they found a dog that they thought would be a fit for Dara. And we met them. And, you know, if there's a long process in getting a dog, you have to be vetted. The family have to be vetted. Yeah, the rest is history.
3: Can you tell us a little bit about the positive impact that Shadow has had on your son and also the wider family?
2: With Dara, I suppose, he has a severe level 3 autism. He's nonverbal. But since we've gotten the dog, I have to say, like, the head banging has decreased dramatically. And just the calming influence the dog has over Dara. Like, if Dara is now frustrated, he doesn't start banging his head like he used to off a hard surface. And it could cause real damage. Like, there'd be, you know, it would cause like a lump, and, you know, his head would, you know, sometimes, you know, bleed. But now, since we've gotten Shadow, he would just jump on Shadow, give Shadow a big hug. And it's just given him so much confidence. It's also given him companionship. And it's made a huge difference to our family life, and also to Dara's life, in terms of having a constant sort of friend and a constant companion in the house who sort of understands him. And I suppose dogs, by their nature, are nonverbal as well, so they sort of have their own sort of language that they're able to get on with.
3: It sounds like Shadow is very much part of the family now.
2: No, absolutely. So Shadow is a flat coat retriever. She is wild when she's not working, and she's very much like a puppy. I think they call them the forever puppies. But once Shadow is tethered to Dara, she's a totally different dog. She's very conscientious, and she, it's a real game changer for us. Now we can go for a Sunday stroll, do a few laps of the park. It's great, and Dara's really enjoying it, and his confidence is up. Like before, Dara, if someone didn't have hold of Dara, Dara was gone. And you could be running after him. And, you know, as he was getting bigger, he's getting faster, he's getting stronger. And now he's tethered to the dog, and he doesn't elope anymore. So that's also been a huge, you know, a huge win for us by having the dog, by having Shadow.
3: And Minister, this gathering today of all the organisations who work in this sector, what are they calling for?
2: Well, ultimately, we're just getting the organisations together, getting like the families together to hear their lived experiences, and then having the policymakers like ourselves in the room. It's coming up to budget time, Laura, so we're looking to ensure that the funding and a framework for regulating assistance dogs is on the agenda, because they're not a panacea. They're not going to help everyone, but they can really, I believe, there's a huge value to them, and they can give children and individuals with a disability, you know, a better quality of life.
1: That was Catherine Arda speaking to our reporter Laura Whelan. Today is St. Swithin's Day, and the saying goes that if it rains today, it'll rain for 40 days. So does that mean we'll have glorious sunshine for the next 40 days? Let's ask folklore historian Dr. Marion McGarry from the Atlantic Technological University. Marion, thanks for joining us today. Who

0: was Saint Swithin and why has his story endured?
1: Hello, Rachel. And isn't that weather absolutely fabulous? So hello to all your listeners as well. Yeah, so Saint Swithin was an English saint. And I think it was in the 900s. His spirit was so outraged by a lavish funeral memorial erected in his honour by his followers that he made it rain very heavily until his followers actually took it down. So it rained for 40 days, it is said, after July the 15th that particular year. I think it was 997. So ever since then, the legend has endured that if it rains on July 15th, it will rain for 40 days. And if it's sunny on July 15th, it will be sunny for 40 days.
0: Fingers crossed and all of that. Are there other pieces of weather folklore that live on? I mean, I'm thinking in particular of our old friend, the Child of Prague.
1: Oh, yeah. Yeah, another foreigner, Rachel, yeah, from Prague. So yeah, look, Irish people traditionally are obsessed with the weather, and for good reason. Our ancestors were traditionally farmers, and, you know, we're an island on the edge of the Atlantic. So, you know, our livelihoods and our survival was linked with the weather. So yeah, absolutely. In a time before any scientific measure of weather, our ancestors had their own kind of folk traditions. And St. Swithin's Day is just one of those divinations, do you know? That divining the future, trying to predict the weather. So at certain times of the year, our ancestors had some weather traditions that they could kind of fall back on.
0: Mm-hmm. Without being too specific, I think there is some science to St. Swithin. Now, this wouldn't be my strong suit, but I gather it's something to do with weather patterns becoming established at this time of year. The question is then, will we get another 40 days of sunshine, do you think?
1: Well, I'm not a meteorologist, but as you say, there is some science behind St. Swithin. I think it's something to do with the jet stream. But in my experience, Rachel, I've been counting the days for many years after St. Swithin's, and it never really works. Having said that,
0: on the whole thing, Marion.
1: Having said that, like, it's usually rained on St. Swithin's Day, you know, so it has brightened up throughout July. But yeah, look, hopefully we won't have heat wave conditions, but hopefully it will be good. So look, we've had it good so far. Look, at fingers crossed. And look, at we cannot, whoever has left the Child of Prague out really must start thinking about taking him in.
0: Oh, keep him there. Dr. Marion McGarry, thank you very much for talking to us today.
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0: And with us this afternoon, it's Michael Corcoran.
4: Rachel, thanks very much. An announcement about the prospect of Portmarnock Golf Club being added to the Open Championship rotor seems imminent after a positive update today by Mark Darman, who's the chief executive of the R&A, the body who organises the oldest major golf championship. He said an announcement was pretty close after the conclusion of the feasibility study, which confirmed the Open could be staged at the North Dublin venue. No year has yet been spoken about, but it's likely an AIG Women's Open would be stage at Portmarnock in advance of the Open being staged there, but Darvin did say an announcement is expected by the end of the year. The second of the FIFA World Cup semi-finals takes place later on this evening. England and Argentina in action. England hoping to reach their first World Cup final for 60 years. Kickoff is at 8 o'clock. Live coverage on RTE2 and the RTE player from 7 o'clock. The Ireland women's cricket team are taking on West Indies and the last of the one-day internationals at Breedy. The West Indies have wrapped up the series, winning the first two. Ireland are fielding first today. Currently at the moment, the West Indies are 208 for 7 in the 41st over there. And Leinster have confirmed that Zebra will provide the opposition for a pre-season friendly that will also act as an operational test event for the Laya Arena ahead of the official opening against Cardiff in October 2026. The test event against Zebra will take place on Saturday the 12th of September at 2:30. Attendance will be capped for that one, with Leinster season ticket holders have been given first option to secure their place at the event by taking up their allocated seats for the season ahead. And stage 11 of the Tour de France is taking the riders from Vichy to Nevers today. It's described as a flat route. Tadej Pogacar stretches overall lead yesterday, holds 3 minutes and 36 second advantage there. Ben Healy, 91st on general classification.
0: Thanks, Michael. And that's the news this Wednesday lunchtime. Ruth Kenning.

0: Clinton was on sound and Emily Hurley was our broadcast coordinator. The editor was Moira Hannan. It's Liveline next with Kieran Cuddihy, so do stay tuned. From me, Rachel English. Thanks for listening. Have a good afternoon.
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0: Good afternoon. You are very welcome to Liveline. 51551 is the text number. As always, you can email liveline@rte.ie or give me a call on 087-484-8888. That's the WhatsApp number, so you can message on that as well as call. If you are getting in touch, I just want to let people know that we're going to be talking about some sensitive topics today, and please keep that in mind, because Ella Hewson is with me in studio. Ella, how are you?
1: Good, how are you?
0: I'm not too bad. Listen, thanks a million for coming into us. I know it's a big summer for you, for lots of reasons, and a really, really important milestone summer. We'll talk about the main reason in a moment, but one of the reasons is the Leaving Cert.
1: Yeah.
0: So you were telling me during the ad break there, you're waiting patiently, nervously maybe, for Leaving Cert results?
1: Yeah, definitely.
0: What are you hoping to study after?
1: Law.
0: Okay.
1: Yeah, fingers crossed.
0: But we have our fingers crossed for you. I know, like lots of people, your gang of friends from school went on the Leaving Cert holiday. Where did they go?
1: Albufeira.
0: Okay.
1: Yeah.
0: You didn't go with them?
1: No, I didn't. No, I just think that you hear a lot of stories about Albufeira, to be fair, and especially for young groups going over. And I just didn't feel totally safe going over, to be completely honest. Like, a group of 17, 18-year-old girls going over just by themselves is, you don't know what's going to happen.
0: And do you think that feeling of possibly being unsafe there, that stems from what happened in September 2022?
1: Yeah, I do think that. I think me compared to a lot of my friends, they wouldn't be as worried as me compared, like, going on holidays or anything, or being at nightclubs or anything. I don't think it would be.
0: Do you envy them?
1: Yeah, I do. Yeah, 100%.
0: So let's go back then to that September. You were how old?
1: I was 14.
0: 14 years old and going for a sleepover in your friend's house.
1: Yeah.
0: So big important thing for 14-year-olds to do.
1: Yeah.
0: They love doing it. Talk me through how you were feeling on the way over there.
1: I felt great. Me and my friend went to Tato Park that day. It was a completely normal day, and went back to her house for a sleepover then. And obviously throughout the night then, there was a sexual assault by her stepfather. So it went like, changed the whole night around, like the date, and just stuck with me forever.
0: Yeah, changed your life around.
1: Yeah,
0: I'd wager. So talk me through, in as much as you're comfortable, how that night progressed when you got back to, after Tato Park, back to the house. Talk me through what happened.
1: So me and my friend, we were just doing stuff normal teenagers do. We were just talking on our phones, listening to music, going around the estate for a bit as well. And we decided to go to bed just a bit after midnight. And I had woken up then throughout the night to the stepfather penetrating me with his fingers. So then I had turned around.

0: around and he had went running out of the room. I obviously was terrified in the moment. I completely froze up and I stayed awake for the rest of the night. I didn't know what to do. And then he had came in a second time and I pretended to be asleep then. So he tried to put his hands down my bottoms again and then I moved and he ran out of the room again. Then third time came in again, he was kissing my temples and he was rubbing my hair and everything. I then woke up and he was actually on his knees at the bed then at this point, and he had asked me if I was okay, gave me a fist bump and then walked into his own bedroom. So I then went into the wife in the sitting room and just said his name, and then it was just corruption from there.
1: I mean, this should go without saying, I'm so sorry for what you went through, and you're to be commended, you know, for coming on here and talking about it. I know that can't be easy, but just a few of those points. I mean, even just the fist bump.
0: Yeah.
1: At the end.
0: Yeah. It's like, for my whole family now, like, even if anyone tries to give any of us a fist bump or anything like that, like, we're just all just completely freeze up. It's, yeah.
1: Yeah. You think about things that might be triggering. You don't really think of something as innocuous as somebody offering you a fist bump.
0: Yeah.
1: It brings you back to that night.
0: Yeah, 100%.
1: So for you to have gone into his wife, to your friend's mum,
0: mm-hmm.
1: you obviously, you knew, you were old enough at 14 to know
0: that wasn't okay.
1: This is not okay. Yeah,
0: exactly. Yeah. It wasn't a thing that it completely hit me straight away. I think it did actually take me a few weeks or even a few months to actually figure out, okay, this actually is not okay at all. I think that night I was just terrified and I went straight into the mum then and told her what happened.
1: So you knew it was wrong, but you'd know maybe
0: I didn't know how
1: sense of how,
0: yeah,
1: how awful this was or what impact it would have.
0: Yeah, exactly.
1: Those few weeks afterwards then, because there's a point then in time where older people find out, where, you know, the guards are notified. But before we get to that little interregnum between it happening and between people finding out, how are you navigating the world? You know, what was going through your head? How are you dealing with this?
0: It was actually really strange. I just couldn't face telling anyone about it, to be honest. Obviously, my friend and the wife knew about what happened, but I just couldn't face telling anyone else about what happened. I got really, like, really anxious, though, a lot of the times, and ever since then, like, panic attacks and everything would occur a lot more than they ever have beforehand. So I turned very scared and only wanted to, like, be by myself. So, yeah.
1: I know your mum is going to be joining us in a few minutes, but do you think they would have noticed something going on, a change in you in those 4 weeks even?
0: I think they noticed more that I wasn't going out as much to my friends.
1: Yeah.
0: So I used to be out every single day. So I think they noticed a bit more that I wasn't going out as much. But obviously that would be considered to be that bad.
1: I suppose if you have a 14-year-old girl at home or even boy and they suddenly become introverted, you probably just think,
0: that's just I've
1: got a teenager at home. It's what it is.
0: Yeah.
1: Like I say, your mum is going to come into us in a few minutes. But in that period of time, would you have had much would you have seen him around?
0: Yeah.
1: Did you live close to each other?
0: Yeah, we would. And I was best friends with the stepdaughter as well. So I would have seen him all the time.
1: How did you cope with that?
0: It was very hard after. I didn't see him as much then after. It was kind of more the mother that I'd see regularly.
1: Yeah.
0: But any time I did, I'd freeze up. I didn't know what to do.
1: And how did he act around you or react to you? Or did he at all?
0: No, not really. Very, very quiet. Like, obviously compared to the usual, like the way he'd talk to me, but No, he just walked straight by me, wouldn't say.

0: They were.
1: How would you have described, not his relationship, but how he would have been around you before the assault?
0: We were completely fine, I think. Now, there was obviously like a few messages that only when I grew older, I kind of realised that was a bit weird. Like getting winky faces texts off him, like, which obviously isn't normal for a father figure to do to their daughter's friends or anything. But obviously at that age, you don't really think anything of it. So
1: yeah,
0: that was really it. And then after that, there was nothing at all. So.
1: So tell me then about the decision to tell your sister. Was there a period of time before you told her where you just thought, I'm not going to tell anyone about this. I'm just going to get on with my life.
0: Yeah, for ages. It was a good few weeks now that I was thinking there's no point in telling anyone.
1: Yeah.
0: And it would just cause drama that I didn't want in my life. And I just thought that by keeping it into myself, I'd be completely fine, and yeah, it wouldn't hurt anyone else around me as well. So
1: wouldn't maybe be real either. Once you didn't tell anyone, maybe you could just write it off.
0: Yeah, you could just, like, I was just like shoving down my emotions basically to the whole thing.
1: So, I mean, to have the wherewithal, you know, it's so young to realise that wasn't a winning strategy in the long term, and says something about you and your resilience. So tell me about that, about the decision. All right, I've got to get this. I have to tell someone.
0: Yeah, I think me and my sister would be very, very close. And I think I just need to tell someone close to me. I didn't know, obviously, it was going to go into something as big as this. But I just needed to get it out of my system and just talk to someone about it. So I decided to tell my sister then in October. And she was the one who turned around and was like, no, we have to speak up and talk about this. So
1: your older sister.
0: Yeah.
1: She's 2 years older than you.
0: 2 years older than you. Yeah.
1: Okay, so she was still quite young.
0: Yeah.
1: At this time. She's only a 16-year-old.
0: Yeah.
1: Can you remember how you described it to her, or how you told her, or how everybody has awkward conversations in their life and they pale in comparison to the conversation that you had with your sister, and yet we all strategize beforehand how we're going to bring it up and what's the right time. How did you do that?
0: Honestly, I was just sitting in the room. Like, we always just sit in each other's room and talk. So I was sitting there and I just sprung on me. I was like, I need to tell her. So I just turned around and I said, like, that I wasn't friends with a few of the people anymore that I used to hang around with. And then I just said, well, a stepdad's after assaulting me. So, and then I obviously went into detail about what happened, talked her through the night. And she got really emotional and she was like, we need to tell my parents. So, yeah.
1: And did she tell them that night?
0: She told them a few days after, I'm pretty sure, because they wanted to be together and my parents both work night shifts as well. So she wanted them to be together for it. So,
1: yeah. Was there any attempt by you after you told her to talk her out of telling?
0: Yep.
1: Really?
0: Yeah. When she said it to me at the start, I was becoming very resilient. I was like, no, do not at all. Even for a good few days after that, I was like, please do not say one word about it. And obviously, I know now it was obviously the right thing to do. But at the time, I did not want to.
1: Were you a bit angry with her at the time?
0: Yeah, definitely.
1: Really?
0: Yeah, 100%. As soon as she said that in the room, I was like, no, I can't.
1: And were you angry because she was betraying your confidence, or because, again, you didn't want this to become a thing?
0: I just didn't want it to become a thing at all. I thought, like, because of me and the girl's friendship as well, I didn't want anything to break that apart. So, yeah.
1: So you're still conscious of your relationship with your friend who you'd gone for a sleepover with?
0: Yeah.
1: Your mum, Dawn, is going to be with us, so she'll give her experience of this conversation, which must have been awful. But what was that like for you, your parents finding out?
0: It was really hard. I do, like, to see their reactions as well. It was actually my sister that told them, so I hid it down in my room until it was.
1: But you knew it was happening.
0: I knew it was happening, yeah. But I hid down in my room. And
1: were you listening?
0: No, I wasn't. My sister then came down after and was like, I didn't tell them. So I went down to the kitchen anyways, and my dad

0: I just paced around the room, and my mum was bawling her eyes out. They just couldn't cope with what happened. So,
1: did you? And it would have been totally normal, a human reaction to have felt this way if you did. But did you feel guilty that you were the cause of?

0: for that happening to them, but it was just so much going on that I just felt bad for everyone kind of in the situation.
1: Yeah. Did you find yourself apologising? Were you saying sorry to your parents?
0: Yeah. I think it's like even my friend, like one of my friends that I would kind of talk to as well, I was like, no, like, because I want to keep talking about it as well. And I'm like, no, sorry for putting you through this as well to talk about it, even though she'd offer as well.
1: Yeah.
0: But it was just...
1: So was there a sense once you told, once it was out that the kind of the floodgates were open, you were processing this by just narrating it?
0: Yeah. And yeah. I think because I was telling so many people as well, like between guards and everything, I was just telling everyone, that just came second nature to me to start speaking about it then.
1: Yeah. Tell me about the guards getting involved and what that experience was like.
0: For the first day of me actually going to report it, I had the nicest guard ever. So it actually made me feel really calm talking about it. Obviously, my mom was in the room when I was telling my story. So, and that was the first time she had heard the actual full story of what happened from me. So I think that was very daunting for like the room. It's a very small room, and just hearing that, just my own voice saying exactly what happened. Yeah. I think that was pretty hard. But I was lucky enough to have a good guard there to actually be nice, like be nice and talk me through it calmly.
1: Yeah, because there's this strange, you know, and I've spoken to people who've gone through it, and you know, they talk about once you tell the guards, and once there's an investigation and train, you're technically you're no longer a victim. You're suddenly you're an accuser.
0: Yeah, 100%.
1: And your case hasn't been proven yet,
0: yeah.
1: And the perpetrator is not a perpetrator yet. They're an accused. You know, there's that awful period.
0: Yeah.
1: And there's no guarantee that you're going to get the outcome that you feel justice deserves.
0: Yeah.
1: How did you cope with that?
0: I definitely felt like a lot of things were taken away from me, like just as a person myself, and even getting told, like, especially, like, I was getting my phone taken from the guards and everything like that, so they could obviously go through and investigate. And just certain things that I'd be like, well, I'm the victim here. Why is this happening to me? Like, why isn't this happening to him as well? Like, why isn't he getting his phone taken off him to go through that as well? And just, like, certain things, like, getting even spoken to and just getting absolutely hammered into about what they're talking to you about. Just almost getting accused of lying for almost. I think that was really difficult to go through.
1: Yeah. Can you, now that you're on the other side, can you understand why those things happen? Or do you look back and think there has to be a better way of handling people in this situation?
0: I think for certain things, like in the court, I can understand especially why, like, the legal teams obviously have to go against you and they have to be like, no, you're not telling the truth and everything. I think for actual guards meeting up with you and everything, or people talking to you, but they have to use, like, sometimes using words a bit lighter. But I think for the majority of it, it's normal to go through, I think.
1: Because you told so many people, despite the fact that your anonymity was protected officially in the court case, obviously in your circle everybody knew about this.
0: Yeah.
1: And Ireland being what it is, when these things happen, you know,
0: everyone starts knowing about
1: it. Well, everyone knows about it. I know they shouldn't, you know what I mean?
0: Yeah.
1: And broadly, it's not like the whole country knows who you are and what's happened.
0: Yeah.
1: But, you know, a place the size of Drogheda, a place the size of where I'm from in Kilkenny, people know.
0: Yeah.
1: Did you feel like there was a spotlight on you in the town, that, you know, that's suddenly who you were? You were the person that this thing had happened to.
0: Yeah, I think for, especially just for people my age, I think everyone kind of knew that this happened, and some people thought it was lies and some people obviously stood by me and thought it actually happened. So
1: did people openly accuse you of lying?
0: Yeah, I did get, we had a pretty big friend group, and like a handful of them did stick by her side. There was a lot of rumours going around from that side that were saying that I was lying, or there was different things that I had done why I wasn't friends with some people anymore.

0: So there was lies obviously in between, and people accusing me and screaming at me in public and everything. There
1: really?
0: Was, yeah, there was a lot of hate coming from it, and especially like in the first 2 years, there was a lot of hate coming from friends. So.
1: And this is, I mean, this is not ancient history. This is 2022 is when this happened. So this is recent times. I suppose some of us have been maybe led to believe we're kind of more in more enlightened times, and we're post Me Too and I Believe Her and all of those hashtags, and maybe all they were hashtags actually.
0: Yeah.
1: And maybe there wasn't much depth to them, if that was your experience.
0: Yeah, I think especially going on nights out and stuff, and you'd see a lot of the old friends that you'd hang around with, and there was one night that I like got kicked and everything. So there is, like, obviously there can be bad sides to it, but I think that was just, we were at such a young age as well that people aren't mature enough to actually listen to something like that as well. So,
1: but how you were at a young age?
0: Yeah.
1: How were you coping?
0: I felt like I had to grow up really quick, honestly, because speaking to a lot of like people a lot older than me, then to go through something like that, you kind of have to mature really quickly at that age. Obviously, still trying to have fun and everything, but I was a lot more cautious, I think, than a lot of other people my age. So I think that just made me more mature than some other people.
1: So, yeah. So what we say, trying to have fun. So, like, as a 14-year-old, you're just on the cusp of, you're already doing the sleepovers. I guess you're on the cusp of underage discos and, you know, teen romances and all of those things that we remember. Did you experience those milestones? Did you do those things that your friends were doing?
0: I did experience, like, I was still having fun and everything, like, still hanging out with a nice bunch of people. I think for going to certain places, if I knew certain people were there, I'd refuse to go. And I shouldn't have to be like that, but I'd refuse to go completely because I just didn't want any drama that night. In respects to romance or anything like that, I never decided to get a boyfriend after what happened. I think I was just too scared to get into too intimate things. And especially at such young ages now, there's a lot of people getting into relationships.
1: Yeah.
0: And it's just, there's a certain barrier for me almost. There's like a certain scarcity. I need to know someone for a good while, and I just wouldn't want to get in one this young.
1: So that barrier is still there, is it?
0: Yeah, 100%, yeah.
1: Do you feel any sense that barrier, and not just in terms of teen romance, but just in terms of dealing with the world like everybody else, that it's lifting in any way, even slowly, now that there's a conviction?
0: Yeah, I think it is lifting in some way. I think now that a lot of the people that were obviously not so nice, or other people being cautious around people, I don't think that has really left me. I think that's going to take a while for me to kind of get used to being like, no, it's okay to be around certain people. But I think for a lot of new people, I'd be still really cautious around.
1: Yeah.
0: So the barrier would still be up for that anyways.
1: I don't want to talk too much about people who aren't here, you know, in specifics, but say people who were particularly mean to you and who didn't believe you.
0: Yeah.
1: Has there been any contrition from them now that there's a conviction? Or do you still, do they still look at you and do you still sense they still don't believe me?
0: I have actually gotten 2 texts from people who were like completely horrible to me, and they were saying like, I'm so sorry for not believing, or like, I'm so proud of you for getting through now this. And I was just like, I don't even know what to respond with that, honestly.
1: Did you respond?
0: I didn't respond to one, and for one of them I just said thanks, because I just didn't want to send an actual full thing. I didn't want to start a fire or anything.
1: Yeah.
0: For as much as I wanted to scream down the phone and just be like, well, you didn't believe me from the start.
1: Yeah.
0: So a lot of them, I just

0: Just think now that once it's out, it's still not fair for them to turn. Obviously, apologising is nice, but I think that the way that people treat you, you just don't know what's going on in people's life, and to be believing rumours going around saying that it wasn't true or anything like that, there's no reason for you to be going off and hating on that person for what happened, because you actually truly don't know what happened.
1: But even if it doesn't salvage those relationships, was there a value in those apologies, in the sense maybe other people you don't know who maybe you wondered whether they believed you or not, that maybe you think, well,
0: yeah,
1: if the conviction has changed their minds, hopefully it's changed others.
0: Yeah, definitely. I think there has been a few thoughts for me anyways, like for certain people, if they have believed me yet, and like how they're thinking about it. But I just think that I don't really care anymore if they're not going to try and stand up and apologise for what they have done over the past few years.
1: Yeah.
0: Obviously it is a very hard thing to apologise for doing that, even if it was a few years ago. But I think as well, they had so much time in between to apologise and everything for the things that they've done, and as soon as it actually comes out that I was telling the truth, now they want to come and apologise to me, and I just think that some parts of that isn't fair.
1: Yeah, you know, people like myself who've been lucky enough to navigate the world and not deal with any of this, you sometimes maybe take a slightly simplistic view, like there's a kind of a perpetrator and a victim, and those are the people who are involved.
0: Yeah.
1: And nobody else. And just listening to you describe that, I suppose we all know family members, yes, involved, your parents and his family and your immediate friend. But it sounds like the ripples, it's like a stone in a pond. The ripples just go out in every direction, don't they?
0: Yeah, 100%. Yeah. Obviously, when I was 14, I had no clue how it was going to work for me. I genuinely thought that I was going to go into the Garda station, say what happened, and then I wouldn't have to speak to them ever again.
1: Yeah.
0: And obviously, that's not what happened at all. So the amount of people that are involved, that get involved in this case, is insane. Like, even down to therapists, multiple guards, people from like Rape Crisis Centre and everything, and obviously judges, barristers, solicitors, and then just everyone around you, honestly, family, friends. It affects everyone, really.
1: And I know your case, we haven't even got into it, there was a trial and there had to be a retrial because the jury didn't reach a verdict. It reminds me of that old saying, you know, when you go to court, you get the law, you don't necessarily get justice. But we're going to get into that and a whole lot more. And I know your mum is waiting in the wings as well. If people are just joining us, I'm joined in studio today by the sexual assault survivor, Ella Hewson. She waived her anonymity after the sentencing of the Defence Forces member, Patrick Byrne, of Grange Rath in Drogheda, who assaulted her as a child when she was at a friend's sleepover in his house. What we're going to do is we'll take a very short break. If anybody has been impacted by this, rte.ie/helplines or Rape Crisis can be contacted on 1-800-77-8888. Back in a moment.
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1: You're very welcome back to Liveline. 087 484 8888, the WhatsApp number, Again, if you want to get in touch, if you want to give me a call or you want a message on that number, you can. And if you're just joining us, in studio with me is the sexual assault survivor, Ella Hewson, who waived her anonymity after not just the conviction, but the sentencing of Patrick

0: Byrne, age 42, of Grangerath in Drogheda, who assaulted her as a child when she was at a friend's sleepover in his house. And I was saying during the break, Ella, I mean, lots of messages of support coming in for you, talking about how brave you are and how resilient. But just to show kind of how many people out there maybe have gone through what you've gone through, I just want to read this message. That exceptionally brave girl's story has significant echoes for me. I'm in my 60s and I was sexually abused at 8 years old by a relative. I could never bring myself to tell my parents. I've been living with the upset and anxiety caused by the very vivid memories of that event for all of my life. As my mom is still alive, I felt I could not risk proceeding with a formal complaint as I know it would be far too upsetting for her. I hope this girl finds peace and closure after bringing her experience to the correct authorities, which, that's an awful message to read on so many levels, but it gives a sense of how important it is for people. You can understand why they don't go forward, absolutely, yeah. But how important it is. And we might get into that a little bit later about people going forward. Again, if people are impacted by this, rte.ie/helplines is the number. And your mum, Dawn, is after joining us as well. Dawn, you're very welcome to the show and thank you for coming in. I know you were listening outside and it's not the first time you've heard this story. Actually, the way Ella describes it, the first time you heard the full detail of it, it wasn't actually when her sister told you. It was in the Garda station.
1: Correct, yeah.
0: What was that like?
1: It was devastating. I suppose you look at your little girl and the reality of what she had experienced and what had happened to her. You just, I suppose, the regret for ever letting her go to the house that night and stay over will never leave myself or her dad. Never.
0: Yeah. Because, you know, she's at that age, 14. My kids are a little younger, but they're just, you know, you're starting, you have to start to give them a bit of freedom.
1: Absolutely.
0: And you know there's risk comes with it.
1: Yeah, absolutely. And, you know, you trust.
0: Yeah.
1: Adults to look after and keep her safe for the night, and just wasn't the case, unfortunately. And Ella was the victim of that assault, which has been very, very difficult for the whole family.
0: Yeah. It's a thing you ask as well when they're that age, isn't it? Is there going to be an adult there?
1: Yeah.
0: And you almost, that's almost kind of full end of the conversation. Once they are, you think, well, that's fine then. There's
1: absolutely
0: an adult there, no risk.
1: Yeah.
0: Those 4 weeks after the assault and when your daughter told you about it, can you remember how Ella behaved in that time?
1: She probably was a little bit quieter than normal. But like that with any teenager, you know, they do disappear and act into their bedrooms for a few hours and maybe not talk to us as much as they usually would. I didn't think a huge amount at the time, but very much it's teenage years, it's hormones or whatever else. But from the time her sister came up to tell us when we were both together off work, it was devastating. It's just devastating is the only word for it.
0: How did she tell you? How did she do it?
1: I came in from work. My husband was already home and she sat down beside us and she just said, "I have something to tell you. And it's not good. It's about Ella." And she said she's been sexually assaulted by the friend's stepdad. And that's all she had to say, to be honest. She didn't go into detail. Certainly Ella didn't go into detail that night. We were emotionally distraught, to put it mildly. And Ella obviously wasn't with her sister Laura at the time when she came to tell us, but we just asked Laura to go down to Ella in the room and just to ask her to come up and sit with us. She didn't need to say anything. She just needed to sit with us so we knew she was okay. But we did say to Ella that night, "Ella, first thing tomorrow morning, we need to go to the guards with this and we need to report it."
0: Did you push back, Ella?
2: I didn't really push back at that point because I think there was no option for me.

0: really. Like,
1: it was out of your control.
0: Yeah.
1: Okay.
0: I kind of had to do it at that point. Obviously, I wasn't really happy about it at all, because I didn't know what that was going to mean for me. But I knew at that point I kind of had to.
1: How important was it for you when you were down in your room that night that your parents, that was the message from them, that you don't have to talk about it, but just come down and sit with us?
0: I didn't want to do it at all.
1: You didn't want to?
0: No, my sister came down and told me, and I was like, nope, not doing it. And then my sister was like, no, well, I'll just go down for a few minutes at least. So I went down, and it was just horrible. I just wanted to go back to my room, to be honest. It was just obviously, like, a lot of tension was in the air as well.
1: Yeah. I asked Ella earlier, Dawn, if, you know, when she saw how upset you were, if she felt guilty, you know, and felt responsible for having caused it, and whether she was apologising, and she said yes to all of those things. Did you feel similar guilt in that moment?
2: Yeah, I suppose allowed for that to happen. We have no control over it, obviously, but yeah, the regret was and guilt was huge because we couldn't protect her that night. And
1: yeah.
2: I suppose what she had to deal with herself, even in those 4 to 5 weeks before she was able to openly disclose it to her sister and to us, you know, what she was would have experienced and what she had gone through and the trauma, you know, not even, I suppose, been able to process a lot of it really at that stage. And I don't even think now, you know, Ella still gets counselling. I don't even think now she's reached that point where she's fully been able to process things until now, that the fact that we have finally got justice for Ella and she's, you know, she's been, I suppose, seen now as a victim.
1: Would you agree? Have you still not processed it?
0: No, I think a lot of things for me, I've always taken a good while after to process. It will never happen on the day or anything like that. I think even seeing everyone's kind words as well and my reactions to them are like, even when he was getting sentenced and stuff, it just wasn't, just didn't have a reaction, to be honest. And now, a few weeks down the line, I could be distraught. Like, it could be a whole thing for me, or I could be really happy. It just depends. A lot of my reactions will come either weeks or months later. So.
1: And is it, you know, because you said earlier something, somebody offering a fist bump, that's triggering for
0: yeah.
1: you and for everyone in the family. Is it things like that that cause the emotional swings, or could it just be, could it be completely out of the blue?
0: I think, especially when I go to sleep at night and stuff, I think sometimes when I can't get to sleep, and it's just, sometimes I can just picture him in the corner of the room, to be honest. And those can set me off. That could happen quite often. So I think things like that. And
1: so do you leave a light on?
0: Sometimes, not all the time. If I'm getting really bad, I won't have a light on. If I get really bad, then I'll turn the light back on and just stay awake for a few minutes and then.
1: Okay.
0: Yeah.
1: Dawn, how was it listening to your 18-year-old daughter heading off to college, talking about sleeping with the lights on?
2: Just worry.
1: Yeah.
2: That sense of worry, you know, hasn't gone since, I suppose, 2022, when we realised all this had happened. And, you know, you do worry for her. And certainly up to, I think, you know, November, when he actually was convicted, you know, Ella would be out, or we would be out, and you'd see him on the street. And like that, for me, the worry of that with Ella and what she was confronted with and what she had to deal with at a, you know, at a young age, from managing the interaction, or the, you know, to see how she would actually
1: yeah.
2: deal with that.
1: You want to take it off their shoulders, don't you, as a parent?
2: You do, and you can't, unfortunately. And,
1: yeah.
2: you know, with teenagers and social media,

0: it's sometimes not a great thing, because you don't have the same control over what people can say and can do.
1: Yeah.
0: So that's... That and was...
1: Did really you know that people were disbelieving of her story?
0: Ella told us, yeah. Ella told us, yeah.
1: Yeah.
0: Yeah. Certain people were nasty. And obviously, you know, we had to inform the guards because we had, there was a lot of heavy guard involvement from the get-go. So, yeah, it yeah. was...
1: That night that your daughter told you about it then, is that, will that forever be a kind of a before and after point?
0: I think so.
1: In your lives?
0: Yeah, I think so. Yeah. Yeah.
1: Yeah.
0: We'll never ever lose that regret of what, you know, we'd let Ella stay that night and the impact it's had on everybody, the whole family, you know. Because Ella's lost her teenage years, the prime teenage years she's lost. And it's, you know, she's never been able to, I suppose, until since November, try and, you know, consider getting her life back on the straight and narrow and not have to worry about, you know, seeing him around.
1: Yeah.
0: And she's able to, I suppose, hold her head up with pride now and know that she's, you know, she's the victim here. And
1: yeah,
0: she's, then I suppose this is what her whole point is, that she wants that, like, that listening to that poor lady who sent in the message there, you know, people don't have the courage and the strength to do what Ella has done, and we're so proud of her for what she has been able to do, but it's not easy. And, you know, Ella, even if it's, you know, 50 odd years ago, or if it's in 2022, it's still not easy to come and speak out.
1: Yeah. Is that why you waived your anonymity?
2: Yeah, I think so. I think a lot of stories that you'd hear about sexual assault cases or anything, and I'd say about 80 to 90% of them wouldn't be reported at all. Like, a lot of people don't either, they try hide it just for their own benefit or for other people's benefit, and at the end of the day it is the hardest thing to go through, and especially to speak up about it. But I think speaking up and making more people aware, because it's almost like that's normalised now for it to happen for, like, women and men, not just women.
1: Yeah.
2: But I think that by everyone trying to speak up about it now and finally putting their word out there, hopefully it just wouldn't go as normalised then, and people would be actually able to stop then finally.
1: Well, I read out that text, and I mentioned other texts of support coming in. This is just one of them from Jamie in Cork. He says, Kieran, what an articulate, well-spoken and incredibly brave young woman Ella is to share her story. I'm in awe here listening to her composure and her strength. I'm wishing her all the best for a bright future, and especially with the Leaving Cert results, brighter days ahead for her. And that's just one of many. I could spend the rest of the show and tomorrow's show, I think, reading out some of the texts in support. And other people have been getting in touch as well, have been calling in with similar messages of support. So we'll keep this conversation going after a quick break.
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2: Or you can text on 51551 as well. We are talking about issues that some people might find difficult, and rte.ie/helplines is where people can find a whole list of supports, and the Rape Crisis Centre as well. They have a national helpline you can call anytime, day or night, 1-800-77-8888. But Ella Hewson has been telling her story of her sexual assault, her friend's stepdad on a sleepover, and Patrick Byrne, the perpetrator of Grange Rath and Drogheda, was jailed at the end of June for 5 years as well, with a year suspended for that assault. And Dawn, Ella's mam, is with us in studio. But I mentioned people getting in touch, messages of support, a huge amount of them, people texting in, and other people as well who've given us a call, and Mary is one of them, and she's on the line. Mary, you're very welcome to the show, and thank you for reaching out to us.
3: Hi, Karen.
2: Hi. What were you thinking about listening to Ella's story?
3: Yeah, she just really touched me and triggered. I was actually in my car, I was going to do my shopping, but I can't move because I just wanted to listen to her whole story, Ella, and I just want to wish her the very best. But the same thing happened to me when I was 12 on church grounds. I was raped, yeah. So I had managed to get back to school after the event, and there was guards there, and they interviewed me, and I was sent back into my classroom, and I had to sit there for the whole day in pain. So my parents, I'm 58 years of age now, and I went back to the guards about 2 or 3 years ago, and I gave them another statement, but there's nothing they can do because I couldn't describe who he was. And so I carried it with me for my whole life. I never even knew if my parents knew about it. But I just want to wish Ella the best, and I'm so glad that she named and shamed him. And I just want to tell her that she will come out of this. She mightn't be the same person, but she will be strong. She will be strong, and she will recover. And she will be a very strong woman, because that's what I am today. And I hate injustice. And I like who I am today. And I just want to tell her that she'll be fine. She'll be okay. That's all I want to say to Ella.
2: Did it... It's an awful thing, Mary. It's an awful thing.
3: I know. I was 12. I was 12 years of age. I didn't know what a man looked like. So, obviously, I had to grow up very quickly. She's a very brave woman. I just wanted to wish her all the best.
4: Thank you so much.
2: When you said, Mary, that you know, she might be changed, but she'll come out of this, and you're happy with the person you are today.
3: It took a while, Karen.
2: Yeah, did it take much work to get to that point?
3: Well, I'm in counselling actually for the past 2.5 years, so I'm literally finding myself now, and I'm starting to just like myself now.
2: Yeah, and it's counselling that's done that for you.
3: Yeah. Yeah.
2: What did you say? You're 58, you were 12, so it's 46 years ago.
3: Yeah,
2: I mean,
3: 46. Yeah.
2: So for 42, 43 years, you were dealing with this alone.
3: Yeah. Oh, yeah. Yeah. I just turned to everything. You know, I always thought, like, you know, sex in my life was love. You know, that's what I thought.
2: Yeah.
3: That's what I thought. I'm actually married to a really lovely man now, and we have 2 beautiful teenagers, and as I said, I like myself now. And he's not going to do any more damage to my life. I won't allow him. The shame is on him. It's not on me anymore.
2: No.

0: Mary, listen. Nothing I can say really can, you know, bring any comfort.
1: It's just for Ella. I just want to send her all my love.
2: Thank you so
1: much. And I want to tell her that she will recover. She will. She might not be the same person, but she will be a very strong, strong woman.
2: Thank you so much.
1: Okay, Kieran, that's all I have to say.
0: Mary, you said a lot. So thank you for reaching out to us. I really mean it.
1: No problem. Thanks, Kieran. Bye-bye, Ella.
2: Bye.
0: 087-484-8888 is the number. I'm not going to expect you, Ella, to kind of, you know, reflect on that. That is just such an awful, traumatic thing that Mary's still dealing with and will always be dealing with. But when she says, you know, you got to take solace and you're going to be changed by all of this, but you come through it eventually. It never leaves you, but you come through it a different person, but you can love yourself like she does. I'm sure maybe in therapy or counselling you kind of hear a similar message.
2: Yeah.
0: I don't know, but how important is that to hear?
2: I think definitely that it's not a thing that's going to ruin your life completely. Obviously, it's going to take a big part out of your life that's going to change you completely, but sometimes when you come out of it, it changes you for the better. And I think that by realising who actually you have around you as well, I think it will definitely change you for the better, for you to find your true self as well, just for you to find peace in yourself.
0: Breed says on the text line, Kieran, I want to respond to the courageous girl you're interviewing. Her experience is life-changing and I'm sure she'll never forget it, but what she must take enormous pride in is that she identified a predator, someone ironically a member of our defence forces, and she has displayed all of the qualities at a young age of someone with far more maturity, strength, integrity and all of the qualities that make a person an incredible human. What an inspiration, says Breed. Dawn, I'm sure yourself and your husband at times as well have reflected on that, have kind of stood back and been amazed, you know, and in all the turmoil and all the trauma and all the awfulness, been like in a way uplifted with pride by how
3: absolutely
0: Ella is dealing with it. Have you?
3: Absolutely. She's just amazing, and how she's coped hasn't been easy at times, but Ella just pick herself up, the usual Ella. She'll pick herself up and get on with things, and you know, she's got summer jobs, got herself out there and got summer jobs last year, you know, just to try and keep herself busy, and she's just a positive kid and such a courageous kid. Yeah, you wouldn't believe.
0: Well, again, I said, you know, other people were getting in touch, and Catherine Dooley is on the line as well. Catherine's with Tullamore Rape Crisis Centre as well, and they service a huge swathe of the country all around the Midlands from there. Catherine, I know you've been listening to this story, you're aware of Ella's story, and you've been listening to herself and Dawn as well talking about it and talking about the need for people to come forward and report what has happened. Maybe you'd first like to just reflect on what you've been listening to first before we talk a little bit about that, about the importance of making complaints.
4: Thank you very much, Kieran. I'm just, I suppose, shocked to hear the details that all of your listeners have heard, but I'm not surprised. I've worked in Tullamore Rape Crisis Centre for 25 years, and we would have heard very similar stories down through the years. But I would love to acknowledge the courage that it took for Ella, her mother Dawn, and her father to firstly reported, go through the criminal justice process, which is incredibly difficult, and to come out the other side of it. And when you rang me today, I looked up our own statistics as to there's this misconception out there that, you know, people are

0: raped her by strangers, people they don't know. But these are the 2023 statistics from Tullamore Crisis Centre that 91.4% of our clients knew the perpetrator. 2024, 90.4% knew the perpetrator. And last year, 87.8% knew their perpetrator. Now, we would class people in as people acquaintances by people in there. They could be in an existing relationship with somebody, family member, social circles, in your workplace, your communities, and so these heinous crimes are usually perpetrated by someone the survivor knows or has knowledge of. So it's far from being a stranger rape. So, you know, Ella going on a sleepover, trusting that the people that she was going to would be there and would look after her, is not something new to us. And we do lots of school work, school presentations, and this is one of the key messages we would always talk to the students about, you know, about being alert, being vigilant when they go out, looking after each other, because unfortunately young women, young men are not safe nowadays when they go out. There are people out there who are opportunistic, let's say. They will, if they see an opportunity, say a young girl who's decides to go home on her own after a night out, they will follow her and they will rape her. And the sad part for lots of people is that they don't tell anyone. And I'm so happy that Ella actually, in her own way, her parents found out about it, because that's the really important thing, is to tell somebody. A lot of our clients coming in here would never have told anyone about what had happened to them. And like Mary, they might decide to come in 40 years later, never having told anyone about their experience and the really terrible effects it has on their lives.
1: Yeah.
0: So Ella, thank you for coming forward. Thank you so much for talking about this. It's so important for people of your age to be heard by anyone who's listening to this program today, because you are reaching so many people that you don't know, that this has actually happened to them and they have actually told nobody.
2: Thanks so
0: and
2: much.
0: If anything comes out of today, this is the really important piece. Please tell somebody. Don't carry this with you for the rest of your life and blame yourself. And it's usually out of guilt or blame that people, or the fear of not being believed, that people decide not to tell anybody. They just go home and they try and bury it. But as we all know, it comes out in other forms and shapes. Self-destructive, usually, for the person, for the survivor.
1: Yeah. Catherine, you know, that fear of being disbelieved. Ella had that, you know, you were listening and she talked about it, like, you know, and she got text messages from people who did disbelieve her, apologising after the conviction.
0: Yes.
1: How common an experience is that for people? You know, the sense still amongst them that, you know, but what did she, I'm going to gender it because, you know, most victims are females, but, you know, but what did she do? You know, that something must, you know, that is, how pervasive is that attitude still out there?
0: The most overriding emotion when a client comes in to us in the beginning, the first session, and we do a little bit of psychoeducation with them, and the first thing we say to them is, we believe you. And that, for people who have, I suppose, never been believed, is it's huge. It's a huge shift for them. So to believe somebody is the first part of them starting to heal and to get on with their lives. You only have to listen or look at the TV, the news maybe, on a after 6 o'clock on a any night of the week where there's a case in Dublin or in the Central Criminal Court, and the vitriol then and the online and the trolling of young girls who come out having maybe you know, waived their anonymity. What is so? You have to be conscious that there's so many people watching this and taking it in. So if something like this happens to them, there is no way they are ever going to tell anybody about it. No way. Because it is horrendous what happens to people when they come forward. And among their own families, like clients will tell us, their own families. Families are broken up, fractured.
1: Yeah.
0: When somebody comes forward and says so-and-so did something to me when I was a child. So people will decide, I'm not going to do anything with it. I'm going to just hold this myself and live with it. So the fear of not being believed holds so many people
1: and
0: back.
1: It's, Catherine, is there a fear of losing control of the story? Is that, you know, because at the very heart of an assault like this, there's a loss of control. You're not in control. The perpetrator is. And does that play a part in it? That so, it's somehow, if you once you let this out into the world, you're losing control of it again, and you can't control how people react. You can't control what your friends will think. You can't control what people will say on social media, and having lost control so catastrophically and traumatically, at the start of all of this,
0: I don't know if you would call it a loss of control.
1: Yeah, but you know what I mean. Someone has taken power from you. You know what I mean, and that you lose the power to control your own story. I don't know.
0: But it is what happens when these stories come out. The response of people, which totally silences everybody else looking on, because you know people choose not to believe anybody. And believe the best of the person who's accused, but the girl is a liar. I hear it all the time myself. I hear it. The amount of times where somebody saying, but sure, she made that up, that can't be true. So that silences people. The lack of control, I don't know. Like in counselling, part of the work that we would do would be to help enable that person to be themselves. You honestly cannot change what other people are going to say, what other people think.
1: Yeah.
0: And the only thing that is important is that you yourself know it's the truth. Your parents, that close little circle you have, that is the most important thing. We cannot think that everybody is going to believe us. And we just have to be very, very true to ourselves and know, well, I know what happened. I know I'm telling the truth. Because the whole system is not geared for the
1: victim.
0: Person who's been raped. Yeah. It is on the perpetrator's side. He's innocent until proven guilty. So, you know, they will jump rings around themselves so that in court this man is not shown up in a bad light he doesn't even have to give evidence. But at the end of the day, a lot of our clients going to court wouldn't get the decision they were hoping for.
1: Yeah.
0: But yet, we just have to build them back up again, and they have to realise that, well, actually, I know I'm telling the truth.
1: Yeah.
0: And my life, I'm not going to give that guy another second of my life. Well, and that's the way we move forward with them.
1: Well, it's just in the spirit then of, as you say, you know, people reaching out and talking. Again, I'll keep giving it that the Rape Crisis Helpline, it's free and confidential, 24 hours a day, 1-800.

0: 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Loads of text still coming in. I'll just read one before we take a short break. It's so important to tell Ella that her speaking out and reporting this crime means that the man has gone behind bars and she has spared other young girls the same fate. She'll never know how the amount of people he could have abused, and her speaking out spared them as well. So keep that in mind, and thank you, Ella, says that listener. 087 484 8888 if anybody else wants to get in touch. We'll be back in a moment.
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0: You're very welcome back to Liveline. And if you're just joining us today, Ella Houston is with me in studio, as is her mum, Dawn. And Ella, at just 18 years old, waived her anonymity after Patrick Byrne was sent to prison. He was found guilty on two counts of sexual assault last month of assaulting Ella when she was at a sleepover in his stepdaughter's house. This is Patrick Byrne of Grangerath and Drogheda. And you know, I'm not exaggerating when I say this. It's just huge love and support on the text line and other people getting in touch as well, Ella and Dawn. And Sarah Grace is on the line. And Sarah, I know you've been listening to all of this and listening to Ella and to Dawn and Mary, who got in touch with us. I mean, as somebody, I don't want to say on the other side of it, because maybe that's the completely wrong way of understanding it, because maybe there isn't. It's just something that follows you. But what is it you'd like to say to Ella?
5: Kieran, you'll have to excuse me if I have a shaky voice for the next few minutes, because yeah, I have been listening and I was so moved by Ella's story, and then Mary sent me over the edge. But my first words have to be to Ella and your mom Dawn and also Mary. You know, it takes so much bravery to be raw like that. And I was just so struck by your candor and your strength, and it's your story that's going to prevail here, not anyone else's. And I genuinely wish you nothing but love and joy and healing in your very bright future ahead, I have no doubt. And, you know, Kieran, I know you and the team have, you know, shone a light on this topic over and over again, and huge thanks to you for that as well, because, you know, we know the figures in Ireland. It's over half of women and over a quarter of men have experienced sexual violence in Ireland. I can never get over that survey. And it's only by, you know, choosing for this not to be a taboo topic and talk about it that we're going to make any progress here. But, you know, in my own case, like, it's funny the timing. In 2 days, I will be at my 7th anniversary of my own assault. So, yeah, I guess you could say, you know, further down the line. The core message I always have is, you know, it's not all dark and it is not the end. And I remember for a very long time, you know, when I was maybe closer to where you are, Ella, just after the course, it did feel like a life sentence. And I did feel like, you know, your whole identity is burnt to the ground, really. Like, you are a rape victim. There's no role model for that. No one has told us how to come through the other side. And Mary's absolutely right that it will make you stronger. In my case, I found actually it also made me, in the end, happier and kinder. And, you know, the life that I have today, it took a lot of work to get there, because it is a lot of rebuilding and healing. But I know every single survivor is different, right? So what I say won't apply to everyone. Many people can't come forward with their story. But I think facing the truth, whether it's, you know, coming forward publicly, or even, you know, as Catherine said, telling your family, telling yourself what your story is, it sets you free, because we

0: are, you know, chained down by these feelings of shame, not to mention the PTSD you're going through, not to mention the people who don't believe you or maybe who don't respond well to you. And, you know, by yourself facing, owning your story, putting your own words on it, it's really taking the power back. And, you know, in my own case, I, you know, carry a lot of PTSD still. I would say for me, it has changed me forever. Like, there's no question about that. I think, you know, every survivor is different, but I've never heard a survivor not say that. But with all that said, and with all the, you know, still remnants of PTSDs and triggers that I do have,
1: yeah,
0: the life that I have today, the person I've become, because like Mary, I like myself too. And, you know, your ability to help people, and Ella and Mary, by coming forward today, you have already helped countless people face their own truth. And, you know, that life is going to empower you in a way that your old life never could. You know, I think as survivors,
1: yeah,
0: we have felt pain like no other. And by knowing that pain, you are so careful not to inflict that pain on other people. That's what makes you kinder. You've lost so much, so you're not going to let the rest of your life be a loss as well. You're going to seek out, you know, the things that maybe scare you, that you're scared to do, but sure, what could be more scary than what you've already been through?
1: Yeah.
0: I think that's the core message.
1: How important are, have you got, or do you get solace out of, or comfort or strength out of hearing those messages?
2: Yeah, it's amazing. Thank you so much. Even just hearing people, I've gotten messages myself, private messages, just of people telling me their own stories as well. And it's amazing that people, the amount of people that can come up and talk about it now, after hearing one story. It's so nice, and all the kind words, like, they don't go unnoticed at all.
1: Yeah.
2: Like, it's so nice to hear all those kind words, obviously after suffering for three to 4 years. Like, it's so nice to finally come out at the end and everyone be so kind about it.
1: Yeah. And to the point Sarah makes as well, it's the thing that identifies you for a period of time. It's that and nothing else. And, you know, you've got then, after a court case, to come out and re-identify yourself or in some way. And I guess you have something on the horizon. We started with the Leaving Cert results, and I don't want to be kind of too triggering in that sense for an 18-year-old, but they're only about, what, they're about a month away, are they?
2: Yeah.
1: All right. Well, you're nervous.
2: Yeah.
1: Don't be nervous. Don't be nervous. Listen, I think nobody could but be impressed by anybody who's been listening today. We wish you the absolute best of luck.
2: Thank you so much.
1: In the Leaving Cert, and with everything ahead. And I hope you take some comfort from the fact that you've touched so many people as well by telling your story today. So many people got in touch with their own story similar to yours. People who have come forward, and people like Mary who tried to come forward, and others who have never been able to come forward, like that texter from earlier as well. So thank you to everybody as well who got in touch with us here on the show today. A difficult topic, I know, for people, and difficult for Ella and Dawn to talk about. And if you've found it difficult and need to talk and recognise yourself in any of this, again, rte.ie/helplines or 1-800-77-8888. Back in a moment.
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2: Thank you very much. Ciarán Louise Duffy with you until 4 o'clock this afternoon, coming to you live from Galway. And we're kicking off with Talking Heads this afternoon, so stay right where you are. Before we begin, we'll head right over to the RTÉ newsroom to Sharon Tobin.
3: Thanks, Louise, and good afternoon from the newsroom. At Nenagh District Court, a woman and a teenage girl have been remanded in custody, charged with the murder of Scarlett Faulkner in County Tipperary earlier this year. The new charges were brought on instructions from the Director of Public Prosecutions. Aisling Kenny reports.
4: A 17-year-old girl and a 40-year-old woman appeared before Nenagh District Court this morning, charged with the murder of Scarlett Faulkner. The charges relate to the death of the 29-year-old mother of one following an alleged assault at Bird Hill, County Tipperary on the 21st of March. Miss Faulkner died in hospital 3 weeks later. Both defendants were remanded in custody to appear again at Nenagh District Court via video link on Friday, the 17th of July. Solicitors were present in court, but neither woman had formal representation due to the dispute with solicitors and the Department of Justice. The solicitors were asked by Judge Marie Keane to speak to the defendants as a courtesy.
3: Mourners attending the funeral mass of Jamie Carney, who was murdered in County Kerry last week, have heard that she will be remembered as a ray of sunshine. The body of the 43-year-old Miss Carney was found at her home in Killarney on the 7th of July. She is survived by her daughter Michaela, mother Kathleen, sister Devon, and a wide circle of family and friends. Chief celebrant Father Kieran O'Brien told the congregation at St Mary's Cathedral that Miss Carney and her daughter had found a home in Ireland.
5: She was adventurous, determined. You have memories of time well spent together. But her real love in life was you, Michaela. A mother and daughter relationship as she had with Devon growing up with her parents in New York. And 5 years ago, made a big decision, and that was to move from New York to Killarney.
3: A 43-year-old man has been brought before Blanchardstown District Court, charged with the murder of Anthony Long in West Dublin earlier this month. Darren McNamee, with an address at Talbot Hall, Riverbank in Swords, County Dublin, was remanded in custody to appear in court again next week. Mr. Long died in hospital 2 days after he was attacked near his home in Mulhuddard on the 3rd of July. Iran has threatened to block other regional trading routes beyond the Strait of Hormuz as US forces launched a fresh wave of strikes on Iranian military targets. Iran's Revolutionary Guards said the key international shipping channel would remain shut until the United States ends what it called its acts of aggression. The US military said it carried out air and navy strikes this morning. Emergency services in County Kerry are dampening down areas of Killarney National Park, having brought a fire under control last night. Around 15 hectares of parkland were burned after the blaze broke out yesterday evening. Road diversions remain in place.
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3: Mostly dry and sunny this afternoon with light northeasterly breezes. Cloudier in the southwest with a chance of passing showers. Highest temperatures 23 to 30 degrees Celsius. Warmest further west and fresher along eastern and southern coasts. That's all for the moment from the newsroom.
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Welcome to the show. Louise Duffy coming to you live from Galway City today. The sun is shining and the city is buzzing with the Arts Festival in full swing. I'm here in our Galway studios to bring you an hour of music. I hope you're well. Let me know how things are. 51551 for your text today. Louise at rte.ie for your emails and 0870 32 32 32 on WhatsApp. I've got lots on the way today. And you may ask yourself, will there be new music? There will. Orla Gartland has got a great new song out. And you may ask yourself, will we hear Linda Ronstadt on her 80th birthday today? You will. I've got a great song from her coming up and a whole lot more. And you may ask yourself, it's been about a month since we heard Talking Heads on the show. Will we hear it today? The answer would be yes. Let's go.

at the bottom of the

There, ESG, that is my love for you. Before that, Talking Heads, Once in a Lifetime. Heard ESG last night. Started watching High Fidelity on, would it be Hulu? Great show, absolutely brilliant show. And somebody, that's out about 5 years, somebody mentioned it to me and said, you will love the music. And well, I did. I just got through one episode, heard that song, two brilliant Irish tracks as well. I heard the Cranberries in there and Sinead O'Connor, Nothing Compares to You. Then there's other ones like David Bowie, Talking Heads, Burning Down the House, and Peebles, I Can't Stand the Rain. Brilliant, and it's a good show. It's a good show and brilliant soundtrack. Now, speaking of brilliant soundtracks, the song three I have chosen for you today features on a brilliant soundtrack from Trine. And Trine is a TV show, I think it's in its fifth season, and each season there is an original soundtrack by a single artist. Previous singles include Guy Garvey, Maisie Peters, Bear's Den had a go at it, and Becca. And this year it is our wonderful Irish superstar Orla Gartland. So she has created the soundtrack, the entire soundtrack, 8 original songs, and one is featured in the closing moment of each episode. So really important moments. She's collaborated with people like Martin Luke Brown on this. Liam Lawson, Lawrence rather, and Matt Maltese, who features with her on this song. It's called So Perfect. Orla Gartland from the RT Radio 1 recommends list for our song three today.

I might watch that series now, just for the great music of Orla Gartland. It's from the fifth season of Trying, and that track with Matt Maltese is so perfect. It's on the RTE Radio 1 recommends list at the moment. Lots of text messages coming in. Rosa, looking forward to Patti Smith playing in Galway this evening. What a lineup for the Arts Festival. We'll talk about that in a few minutes, but brilliant artists coming to Galway City all this week. Mary is welcoming me back to Galway. I love being in Galway. Absolutely lovely to be here. Derek is minding me very well in the studios here, just in GMIT. Anyway, Mary said, I hope you enjoy your 2 weeks here. A bit of rockabilly or bluegrass would be brilliant if you could please. Well, I'll tell you what I have for song four today. It's a little bit of both, actually. In 2009, this won the album of the year, the record of the year. Raising Sand is the album. And I think they would define it as a mixture between rock and bluegrass. A little bit of country too. Have a listen to one of the best songs from it. It is Robert Plant and Alison Krauss.

0: That is from Raisin Sand. Can't Let Go, Robert Plant and Alison Krauss, the most glorious coupling in the music world. One texter said, Louise, brilliant track from Raisin Sand. There isn't a bad track on it. What an album. Hope the Mayo and Kerry House is peaceful for now. Why do you think I'm over the West? Why do you think I'm over the West? The house is peaceful for now. Looking forward. Well, I hope it is in a week and a half as well. Lovely reaction to that brilliant, brilliant song. Louise, just perfect. Thank you very much. Mags and Clonakilty enjoying it as well. On the way, I'm going to play some music from Genesis and we will honour Linda Ronstadt. She was born on this day 80 years ago.
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Did you hear that key change? Oh, you can't feel a key change. Thank you, Phil. That's Genesis Invisible Touch. I love a key change, just what it can do to a song. It can just raise the energy. It can shift the emotion. A very powerful thing is a key change. And if you were impressed by Phil Collins' ability to handle a key change, here is Beyoncé.

There you go. There you go. Four key changes, Beyoncé. And you know why? She has a four-octave voice. She is one of those incredible singers with a four-octave voice. She's like Mariah Carey, Freddie Mercury could do the four. Actually, Mariah Carey, they say she's a five-octave voice. Who else? Prince, Beyoncé, Lady Gaga, Pavarotti. There are a few more, but they're the ones who come to my mind. So she got the four key changes. I do enjoy a key change. If you want to suggest, without going down the Eurovision boy band route, if you would like to suggest a good, solid key change, send it my way. 51551 087 032 32 32. The random questions I didn't think I would be asking you today. But there you go, there you have it. Text messages in saying, Louise, will you be supporting Argentina this evening? Because of yes, the Mayo connection with Argentina is very strong. The links between Foxford and County Mayo and Argentina run really deep, really deep. And when I was growing up, this was a story we were all obsessed with. The Foxford-born Admiral William Brown, the father, the first admiral, the founder of the Argentinian army. So I was thinking, technically, Mayo people could win the World Cup this year and the All-Ireland. So it really is an exciting summer for us. Now, let's go back to business here, back to music. Don't often talk about sport here, so I'll go back to music. Linda Ronstadt is 80 today.

What a voice. What an incredible lady, Linda Ronstadt, born on this day 80 years ago. Lots of text messages. I love this time of the year and everybody is celebrating all the wonderful things happening in their neck of the woods. Lovely text message came in. The Wipeout Festival in Strandhill, Sligo this Saturday with some of the most exciting new bands in the country. Fizzy Orange, Elaine Malone, Search Results. Brilliant stuff happening in Strandhill. A beautiful place to be any time of the year, but with good music, good vibes. And in nearby in Tubbercurry, in South Sligo, the Tubbercurry Summer, South Sligo Summer School are having their music festival, and it's running from the 12th to the 18th all the way through to Saturday, and it's in the 40th year. They've got lots happening around the place, lots of classes and traditional instruments, focusing on the fiddle and the flute and dancing and singing and all trad. Great things happening there. I know a lot of people headed in that direction, and I saw some videos. There's a lot of fun happening in Tubbercurry because of that festival. And where I am now, where I am, the Arts Festival has kicked off. We had texts earlier about Patti Smith. She is at the Patti Smith Quartet taking place tonight, or performing tonight rather. I was quite excited to see Sophie Ellis Bextor. I'm going to play her in a minute, and Kate Nash joining her for a very special show. James, that we played yesterday, will be around on the 23rd of July. And tomorrow night, joining Mercury Rev, Flaming Lips. And I do believe the musical, there's been musical serendipity, because I want to play the Flaming Lips, and I think, if I'm right, I need to recall, there is a key change in this one. Yes, listen closely. Towards the end, I think.

There's a key change, indeed. And not only that, they change back again. Wonderful stuff, the Flaming Lips. And they are in town. They're performing tomorrow night in Galway City. We're talking of key changes, which I didn't think we will be, but here we are. Rebecca Storm is great at the key change. Don't Cry For Me, Argentina, for the day that's in it. Michal. Michal. Always love that. Quite a dramatic number. Louise Hay, Still Crazy After All These Years by Paul Simon for a key change. Alison always comes in with the goods.

Key Change candidate, I don't want control of you by Teenage Fan Club. A key change in the last verse, said Sean, travelling to Cork today. Drive carefully, Sean. Don't forget the masters of the key change, Westlife. Paul, and we were talking about it here, me and Derek, they have to stand up from their stools for the key change. It just brings the drama to it. What the world needs now, said Rita in Glasnevin, and Mr. Blue Sky by ELO has that nice key change, Clare and Cork. We'll get a few more in, but back to Galway now, because one of the headliners of the Galway Arts Festival has a great song out. She is just so important for the disco revival. She is responsible for it, I would say. She's been working really hard bringing disco to us throughout COVID. Sophie Ellis Bextor, I'm talking about. She has her disco, her kitchen disco. She started doing this thing online on social media where she'd have a kitchen disco on a Friday night and you could join her. And of course, her best known hits are such solid disco tracks. So she's with Disco Bambino and Nile Rodgers on this track, and it's brand new actually. It's called Dancing Without You.

0: Beautiful voice of Sophie Alice Baxter, joined by Disco Bambino and Nile Rodgers. You know you have a disco hit when Nile Rodgers is working on it. Absolutely wonderful release through Helix Records just in June. Brilliant. Brand new song. Upbeat, glamorous, all the things she is. She's in Galway City this week for a gig and Kate Nash opening for her. That's a good lineup. On the way, I've got some songs with pretty solid key change. Thank you very much for the brilliant suggestions.
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0: we missed a trick. We missed a trick. We had a text message. Key change, your vision winner, the greatest key change ever in your eyes by Niamh Kavanagh. Oh, next time we focus on the key changes, we will have that. Thank you for your company today. I will be back with you from Galway tomorrow, but right now it's time for Drive Time up next. Have a lovely afternoon.
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6: Hello and welcome, it's Maggie Doyle.
7: And Colm O'Mungain here on today's Drive Time. Coming up,
6: a crime against nature. The biodiversity minister on his zero tolerance attitude to barbecues and campfires in national parks.
7: Cease and desist. 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
6: A medical expert explains why heat waves are harder on women and tells us what to do about it.
7: Where can you expect ticket scammers to strike? Katrina Redmond gives us her guide to the hazards.
6: How will the hand of God guide tonight's England-Argentina semi-final?
7: What effect are Ukrainian drone strikes?

0: Now, are we experiencing a summer to remember with long, hot, sunny days and muggy nights? No need for raincoats, jumpers or socks from any of us. Met Éireann says temperatures could reach up to 30 degrees in parts of Ireland as the forecaster issues a new status yellow high temperature warning that comes into effect now for most of the country. Well, we're joined now by Mark Bowe from Met Éireann. Thanks very much, Mark, for coming in to Drive Time. So yellow high temperature warnings in place for much of the country up to and including Friday. So how hot's it been so far today?
1: Well, it's certainly been very warm. I mean, you don't need me to tell you that. Mm. Certainly most people across the country have experienced some really lovely weather. It's been very, very warm and indeed very, very dry. In fact, walking to work today, I saw many grasses and lawns are starting to turn quite yellow because there's been just no rain at all. Now, we've certainly gone quite a long period of time of seeing very warm weather. So we've been in heatwave conditions now for a number of counties across the country. And we are going to see some very warm temperatures today, particularly across the Midlands and northern parts of Munster, and similar going into tomorrow as well on Thursday. Now, it'll be very warm again and very dry, but there is some signs of relief on the way roughly from around the weekend because the high pressure that's been given us, this very warm weather, is starting to shift a little bit to the west. And when it does that, it'll allow a northerly airflow to move down over the country. And of course, the air from the north is quite cool. So that'll bring the edge off the temperatures by about Saturday and into Sunday. Now, it'll still be very warm. We're still going to see highs in the mid-20s, but the highest of the temperatures we've had should come to an end by about the weekend.
0: Okay, that's good. It sounds like you're not saying it's over. It'll still be nice, but maybe just not as
1: we're
0: hot.
1: Certainly going to get some very settled and largely dry weather for a lot of places and still some warm temperatures, particularly in the south. So it's not quite over. It's kind of just changing, if that makes sense. Just the highest of the temperatures we're having are certainly today in parts of Oak Park, in certain parts of the Midlands and so on. We've seen highs of 27, 28 degrees. Mm-hmm. We could see highs tomorrow, possibly up to 30 degrees in parts as well. But by around the weekend, once that northerly airflow comes in, we're really going to start to notice it because particularly the overnight lows as well will take a bit of a hit. So it's going to be easier to actually sleep at night by about the weekend. So
0: that was going to be my next question about these tropical nights that we've had. What sort of temperatures have we been having in the last few nights? Because some people finding it very difficult.
1: Yeah, this is really actually the killer in this kind of a thing because the overnight temperatures, when they're quite high and quite humid, it makes it very difficult to sleep. And that's actually the really difficult part about these kind of very warm spells. So once the cooler air comes down on the weekend, you will really start to notice it on nighttime. At nighttime, you're going to start to be able to sleep a bit more easier. You'll certainly notice it during the day. People are a bit more lethargic because you're not really getting the good sleep you should be getting when it's been so warm, especially for the last couple of days. It's starting to compound on us all now. So I think people are getting not over this kind of warm weather, but we're certainly noticing it's been going on for quite a stretch now. But like I said, there is some relief on the way by about the weekend.
0: And what were those temperatures then overnight? They were up in the high teens.
1: Absolutely. We've seen highs in the mid to high teens overnight, which is unusual. Anything over around 13 or 14 degrees at night time, you will certainly start to notice that.
0: Mm-hmm. I'm going to ask you now, as a forecaster, to tell us how long are we going to expect this period of hot weather to last? I know you've said that it's going to change somewhat at the weekend, further out than that.
1: Well, looking at the weekend, when that high shifts a little bit to the west, that's when we see the cooler air coming down. So it'll be certainly a little bit cooler, a bit more cloud will come in, but it doesn't look like that high is going anywhere anyway. So that could stay with us through until about the middle to the end of next week as well. So it won't be quite as warm, but the settled conditions overall are generally going to stay with us. So it's been quite a stretch now of pretty benign, nice summer weather.
0: Without rain, and I suppose, look, some in the country will be gasping for a bit of rain. You mentioned the grass there yourself. The farmers will be looking for the rain, but there's no way of telling when that's coming yet.
1: At the moment, it doesn't look like we're going to get any significant amounts of rain. Now, I know this is a big thing because once you go for a dry spell quite long enough, it starts to become quite an issue. And you start to see this when people are out and about. You can start to see the parks and greens are looking a bit tired. People trying to, but you know, I know my own roses in the garden are really struggling as well. Like, this kind of thing starts to become a bit of an issue. But going into next week, I think by the end of next week, there'll be signs. Once that northerly flow picks up, a bit more cloud comes in, temperatures get a little bit cooler. There could be some signs of some rain just towards the end. But for the moment, at least, we are in for this dry spell to continue.
0: I know you deal in science, obviously, Mark, but it is St. Swithin's Day today. And if legend is to be believed, whether we believe it or not, that whatever weather we have today, St. Swithin's legend says that it will last for the next 40 days. Do forecasters like yourself put any sort of belief into those kind of legends, particularly about St. Swithin's Day?
1: You'll be glad to know we put absolutely zero into any of these kind of myths and legends. We are strictly a science-based organisation, and we're fairly black and white on that.
0: I will remind people that what it says is, if St. Swithin's Day, if thou dost rain for 40 days, it will remain. St. Swithin's Day, if thou be fair for 40 days, it will rain nae mair. So

0: Never know. But anyway, Mark Bowe, thank you very much indeed from Met Aaron for joining us with that relatively good news that it's going to stay nice. But of course, those high temperatures can be a bit tricky in your workplace, at home when you're trying to sleep. But I wonder about what's happening with your employer. Are they making any allowances for the heat? Are you allowed to maybe change what you're wearing? Can you be a bit more relaxed and walk around in shorts and sandals when you're in the office? Well, Drive Time's Joshua Byrne has been finding out how you've been coping, whether you've been doing that or melting.
1: Yeah, absolutely. A day off would be nice, but as I say, we work in a hospital. We're not going to get a day off. But more things like fans, air conditioning, that type of thing. We're working in an environment there in the stores. There's absolutely no air conditioning. You know, we fans everywhere. But just breaks every so often, maybe, you know, if we could get a break every hour, sometimes take 10 minutes, just go out and cool down, or like hydration breaks type of thing, like in the World Cup. But apart from that, yeah, we just have get on with it.
2: Extra break, get a little bit cold drink, and that's it, you know what I mean? Get extra more. That's all, you know what I mean? Try to survive, that's all.
3: Yeah, it's a bit different this year, especially this year. I'm here like 10 years, and it's have never been like this before. And I had to buy the small fan because it's so warm. So it's so strange because we don't have here air condition or something like that. So the nice side is it's weather is nice when you're off from the job. It's nice, but while you're working could be a little difficult. But I don't mind actually, you know, because it's nice. People are more happy. So yeah.
4: Would you like maybe a few more breaks during the day?
3: Maybe iced coffee. Yeah, that would be nice.
5: Yeah, so we're in X-ray, and so it's very well air-conditioned, to be fair, but the hospital in general is really hot, especially when you're kind of moving around. I'd say for nurses and doctors, it's definitely much worse than for us. Yeah, definitely affects your energy levels.
6: Oh, yeah, it's business as usual, you know, I'm working with the hospital, so all systems go, but no, it's aircon in there, windows open, short sleeve shirt, so can't really complain, happy enough. No, to be honest, hasn't really affected me personally, but I love the heat, so not going to complain. We had 60 days in a row of rain from January, February, so no such thing as too hot, if you ask me.
7: So fans have been provided for most of the offices that I'm aware of. The office I'm in is fine, so I can't complain.
0: Well, extreme hot weather brings with it, of course, issues for the most vulnerable in our society. And some creches are shutting early because of the heat. Operators say they're struggling to keep children cool. Rooms and buildings used for childcare have been trying to deal with growing temperatures since last month. And nap rooms are closing in some businesses. Well, Elaine Dunn is the chair of the Federation of Early Childhood Providers, and she joins us now. Elaine, thanks very much for speaking to us on Drive Time this evening. So,
8: thank you so much.
0: What are conditions like then for some of your members?
8: Well, we were talking to some of our members this morning, and temperatures are exceeding the regulations from TUSLA, and providers are wondering what they do. Should they close their doors? Should they remain open? And like, we do get guidance from TUSLA. We just got another email in there now, and it's basically saying that you have to adhere to the regulations. So,
0: and what are the regulations? What are the temperature regulations?
8: So the temperature in the room is up to 22 in the room, and in the sleep room it's between 16 and 19. So what we're seeing is that a lot of sleep rooms, if there's no aircon in these buildings, the sleep rooms have to close. They've got no choice. It's about the health and safety and well-being of the children and, of course, our staff as well. You've got early years educators that are saying they just can't cope because we're trying to keep the children safe in an environment where when your temperatures are exceeding where they should be and you go outside and the temperatures are even higher, you don't have aircon because a lot of us are in old buildings that have no aircon. We've never needed it before, but this year, because of the way that the heat is coming all the time and there doesn't seem to be any let up, we can't maintain the temperatures in the rooms anymore because
0: What have some of your members been saying then about the temperatures in the sleep rooms? If they're supposed to be between 16 and 19 degrees, what are they getting up to?
8: 25, 26.
0: Oh, yeah, you can't put a baby or a toddler in there.
8: There's opposite. And I'm sure even if parents have their children at home, they're obviously going to have some kind of fan or something there. But a lot of us haven't been able to source fans yet. Aircon machines are quite expensive to buy. And like, our margins are very, very tight that we don't have the funding there to go out and buy these machines. And to rent them, they're quite expensive as well.
0: And Elaine, sorry, just go back there to say that you did. Yeah. So you did get a briefing from TUSLA to say you must stick to the regulations.
8: We got one in May and we got one in May, and then we got another briefing today, the same one again today, but it's basically it's saying you have to adhere to the regulations. So

0: But what we want is for our minister to come out and say, okay, your rooms are exceeding the temperatures, you must close down.
1: And sorry, I understand Tusla saying you must adhere to the regulations, but is there anything then in that briefing that with advice to do if you cannot stick to the regulated temperatures? No,
0: there isn't. The temperatures aren't being mentioned. It's just all about the care needs and the well-being of the child. Sun cream, sun hats. If a child wants to go indoors, bring them indoors from outside. But if you're bringing them indoors and it's even hotter indoors because we can't maintain the temperatures, and you're outdoors and it's 28, 29 degrees, it's like a vicious circle. You're trying everything you possibly can to keep the children cool. You've got water play. You've got ice pops in the freezer. You're trying to do everything.
1: Okay, and then what? So some creches are actually closing rooms or closing complete services at the moment?
0: I know in Limerick some services have closed today and I'm waiting to hear from other providers, but a lot of them are opening up until 1 o'clock because you can maintain the lower temperatures in the morning, but as the day goes on, and if you're in an old building, because we've had intense heat for so long now, at night time the temperatures aren't coming down at all. So when you go in the morning and look at the thermostat, it's still up to where it was yesterday. Okay. And it can be anything between 22 to 29.
1: So what would you
0: and
1: like
0: you're
1: the
0: going in there in panic mode, like, you know, to say, what do? I close?
1: What are you looking for the government to do right now then to help out services if they want to try and stay open?
0: Well, what we're looking for is an emergency fund to get aircon machines into all of the services that have no air conditioning. It's really important that government listen to this call today because it's vital that we keep our services open for parents to go to work. And we don't want to let any of our parents down, but the health, safety and well-being of both the children and our staff are paramount for us on the ground.
1: I know you have your own business as well in Kiltearn, and I understand, Elaine.
0: Yeah.
1: What's it like there today with you?
0: So today in our room, it's 27. So we've had all children out underneath awnings and we're doing our level best to keep them under where there's no sun, keep the sun off them as much as we possibly can, but we can't have them indoors at all. It's really difficult. It's really difficult to, like, you're moving all of your classwork outside, but now the temperatures here today are at like 26 degrees outside.
1: Okay.
0: So we need more guidance. I understand they're sending us out their policies on it and their legislations and regulations on it. But we need to know what happens if we close down. Is our funding going to be stopped? Or is there an emergency fund there from government that we can then go and get these aircon machines in as quickly as possible? Because obviously the weather forecast has said this is going to continue, and in some counties it's going to go back up to 30 degrees. And we need to make sure that these services are safe.
1: Okay,
0: for
1: Elaine,
0: the children coming in and our staff.
1: Elaine Dunn, Chairwoman of the Federation of Early Childhood Providers, thank you for joining us this evening. You can text us anything you hear on the programme, of course, 51551, or you can drop us a WhatsApp, 0870 32 32 32. If any parents have been affected by any creche closures, we'd like to hear from you this evening.
2: Now, the Federation Against Copyright Theft and Sky have delivered legal warnings to 10 suspected dodgy box providers across Ireland. The operators are accused of using illegal internet protocol television, IPTV technology, to sell subscriptions to members of the public. And for more on this, we're joined by Brian O'Donovan, our work and technology correspondent. Brian, another dodgy box story. What are the operators saying today?
3: So yeah, you're right in saying another, because we've had a series of these crackdowns and this is the latest today. So just to let you know where it happened, these were 10 suspected dodgy box providers in Carlow, Cork, Dublin, Kildare, Galway, Leash and Limerick. And as you mentioned at the top, the organisations involved here are the Federation Against Copyright Theft, known as FACT, and the TV company Sky. And basically what they're saying is that what they've done is they've issued cease and desist notices to these 10 providers that they suspect of providing these dodgy boxes. And basically they're saying that they risk further action, including civil proceedings or referral to Gardaí, if they do not immediately stop what they are doing. We talk about dodgy boxes, call them, of course, sometimes not physically boxes. It might just be a USB stick. It might be a very small device. But the net result is the same. It's illegal streaming. It's accessing movies, sport, premium TV shows in a way that you're not meant to be. It is illegal. And the other warning today, and we've seen this move in recent times as well, when the authorities are clamping down on this. For a long time, it was just the providers, the sellers, but there is a move towards the end users as well, the members of the public that actually use these services. And today, in its statement that it's issuing, the authorities saying that the services are believed to have supplied thousands of end users, and those accessing these illegal services should be aware that their details may be identified and passed on to the authorities as well.

0: course, not an idle threat there, Brian, because they have applied in the courts before for details through the likes of Revolut accounts to get details of people who have subscribed to the dodgy books.
1: Absolutely, and that was just earlier this year. So what happened was Sky obtained a High Court order requiring Revolut to disclose the details of 304 subscribers and 10 resellers linked to an illegal streaming service. And then Sky subsequently issued cease and desist letters to around 200 individuals who had paid for this service. Basically, that legal warning issued to them saying, what you're doing is illegal, and if you don't stop, we will be forced to take further action. How successful was it, Colin? We don't know. That's not included.
0: They did ask people to reply to them by letter committing to stopping, and that's where the game of chicken began, with people going, well, if I reply to them, I'm admitting it. If I say nothing, will they come after me? We're still waiting for an update on that.
1: Absolutely. And we got a very detailed long statement today from the Copyright Authority, Fact and Sky, but it didn't go into the details of what sort of response they got to those 200 letters that they put out. But look, I suppose it's like a lot of things, isn't it? You need to put the message out that it is illegal. And something else that they're saying in their statement today is that many people would say this is a victimless crime. We're dealing with multi-billion euro corporations. Sure, they're not going to miss a few subscriptions. Who cares? But actually, the authorities today saying, well, it is not a victimless crime because you are depriving funding from the creative sector. You are putting money into the hands of criminals. And you're doing something else. When you sign up to these illegal services, they don't have particularly good protections. So you are also exposing your personal data. You're potentially exposing your financial data to hacking, to cyber criminals, a whole variety of different issues that could have a knock-on effect here as well. And also remember, you're not getting a fully backed-up service. So if the service packs up 3 days after you paying your couple of quid for the year, there's nothing you can do. You have no recourse. So the message, as I say, is look, we are clamping down on this. We're not just going after the resellers. We're also going after the individuals. And today's statement as well, going into detail of two big cases that happened, one in July last year, one in the year before, where they went after resellers. The one from 2024, actually a jail sentence was involved. One of the ones last year involved a very substantial fine of around 500,000 euro. So again, the message is we are going after the guys, not just the guys at the top, not just the resellers. We're also going to go after the individual if you have one of these dodgy boxes.
0: Sure. Big fines, big operation. Clearly a lot of money being made by the dodgy box operators.
1: Oh, absolutely huge. Because, of course, there are thousands of people and nobody will admit it. And we don't have any hard data on how many dodgy boxes out there. But I think we all maybe probably know someone, at least maybe one or two people who have some sort of an illegal service that they have been using. It is very, very widespread in the country. And as I say, these efforts are underway now to clamp down on it because there's a lot of money being made out there. And the corporations would say, and the copyright authorities would say, you are depriving legitimate money from the creative sector and you are doing something that is illegal.
0: Brian, I suspect we'll be having you back again on this story, but for now, thanks very much for that. That's Brian O'Donovan, our work and technology correspondent. Thanks for joining us in studio.
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0: Fleetwood Mac, Little Lies there, because whether you're buying concert tickets, selling a car, or simply picking up a bargain on Facebook Marketplace, scammers are getting smarter. They're using AI, fake profiles, and even local slang to catch people out. So how can you stay one step ahead? Well, joining us now in studio is Irish Examiner consumer columnist Katrina Redmond. Hi, Katrina.
1: Hi, Maggie.
0: Local slang, really?
1: Yeah, they're using AI to kind of approach people in what they would call their vernacular. So let's say you're in Cork and you're looking for tickets to something in the Marquee. Well, then they'd be using language like boy and give me a shout there.

0: And let's say you're in Dublin and you're looking for tickets to the Ivy Gardens this weekend, you'd get comments like, "How are you?"
1: Wow, that is devious, isn't it?
2: Mm. How's she cutting?
0: Exactly.
2: Right.
1: Where are you looking for tickets there now?
2: I don't know, yeah.
1: That's anywhere outside of Dublin or Cork.
2: The Reardon's tribute show touring the country. Look, is there any one platform that's riskier than the other, or has there been a kind of a noticeable pattern of where these scams are popping up?
0: What I'd say is that where you've got social media, you're at risk of being phished or scammed. But taking all of that into account, Facebook is a little bit more risky because people perceive it as being a more community-based, more social. People tend to have their first name and their surnames. There tends to be an older demographic as well, and people use community groups an awful lot more. Over the last few years, the groups aspect of Facebook has really taken off. So you might not see people posting on their personal profiles, but they'd be posting in local area or special interest groups, and that's where you're easily taken in.
1: And are scammers then able to get into these groups? Is that what's happening?
0: Yes, or they're setting them up.
1: Oh.
0: So this is where a situation where we have to be very wary. And in particular, I know that there was an alert issue today about scam tickets. So maybe let's talk a little bit about scam tickets. So tickets available at the moment in Ireland tend to be available on Ticketmaster for anything from music concerts, music festivals to events. But those tickets will never be available for transfer until about 48 hours before the event. So if you see somebody online in any community group saying that they have tickets to All Together Now, they have tickets to Electric Picnic, or they have tickets to something in the Ivy Gardens next weekend, or even this coming weekend, because today is Wednesday, the chances are they actually don't have tickets. So they are prepared to scam you. So if somebody says they have those tickets available, run a mile. The best way to get around this is to only buy the tickets from the original platforms. Don't buy them by resale on Facebook or any other social media platform.
2: And we heard Bank of Ireland, I think it was, earlier on Morning Ireland saying, don't buy a screen grab, don't buy a PDF. We did get a statement from Facebook on this. They said that Facebook have an advice section on their site relating to Facebook Marketplace scams with tips on how to avoid them. They say if you've encountered fraudulent listings or message, you can submit a formal report directly to Facebook using a report of Facebook Marketplace scam tool, and you can review Meta's official trust and safety on Marketplace page for a full breakdown of platform policies and red flags. But I suppose when you're in the red heat of battle looking for a ticket for a gig you want, those considerations may have gone out the window.
0: That's all very helpful, but during my research, I could find in the space of 20 minutes over 30 groups on Facebook that were definitely scams relating to tickets in Ireland. Yes.
1: And were those for particular festivals or particular gigs?
0: Well, let's take example one that I cross-checked last night. So Electric Picnic tickets, 2026, buying and selling with a star eye emoji. That was set up over a year ago. It has over 21,000 members. I think at last count, it had just nearly 22,000 members. There's 20 posts per day on average in this group, and they range from people wanting to sell their glamping tickets to those looking for tickets. The group has 7 moderators and admin. And from what I can see, none are based in Ireland. Several of the admin group members run ticket sales groups for other live events. One of the admin team members is quite the jet setter. He runs groups offering tickets in Dallas, Texas, Paris, France, and even FIFA World Cup seats. And they have a US phone number on their Facebook profile.
1: Okay, so likely that they haven't got Electric Picnic tickets for this year?
0: Highly unlikely. Right. And if you take a look in these groups, and an awful lot of them are public, the admins are posting saying that they have tickets available, and that is where you're going to get caught. As soon as you engage with these people in the groups, on the pages, they're going to slide into your DMs. They've got you, they've hooked you, and they're going to try and persuade you. They're going to use that vernacular language, talking to you depending on where you're from. They're going to use scarcity. So they're going to say, oh, I only have 2 tickets available, or somebody else is looking for the tickets now, and they're going to pressurize you. They might even offer you a discount. As soon as you hand over that money, it's gone and you're not going to get the tickets.
2: And the discount, in a way, is kind of the giveaway, isn't it? Because who would sell below cost tickets when there's that much demand for them?
0: It's highly, highly unlikely.
1: And let's say I do have a pair of tickets for Electric Picnic. I can't now go, unfortunately. I'd like to resell them to somebody. How do I go about it?
0: You're going to go back to Ticketmaster and you're going to resell them on the Ticketmaster platform.
1: And is that easy to do?
0: It's really simple. You go back in once resell is available.
2: But for face value.
0: It does go for face value, but that really eliminates the issue of touts. Mm. It really does, and it makes it fairer for everybody else. Now, we have a whole other argument about the fairness of the ticket prices and the fairness of the retailer, which in this case is Ticketmaster, and that's a different argument for another day. But it does make it fairer in terms of touting. It means that there's less chance of people making a profit on tickets, and it means that genuine fans get to go and there's less chance of being scammed.
2: But one of the reasons that people maybe are inclined to be sucked into this is because of that transfer window on tickets, that the resales may not be up ahead of time. So, you know, if pre-sales, for example, if people have availed of a pre-sale, they may never be able to resell them on the site, or on where they've bought them on the open Ticketmaster market and are reselling them later, it could be a tighter window.
0: Well, that's not strictly true, because an awful lot of these events do have pre-sale or resale available on them. I've been to several events over the last 6 months where resale has come back up. I've been able to even pick up resale tickets on the day of the event on Ticketmaster. So if you really want to go, keep on checking. Check every couple of hours.
2: Yeah, why do people go at all outside of the resale then? And, you know, if that's the only guaranteed way to avail of these tickets, why believe any sale outside of the official one?
0: I think people get desperate, and particularly when it comes to big, big events.
1: Oh,
0: where
1: you
0: they
1: can
0: feel
1: totally understand. And say if Taylor Swift tickets, for example, like when they went on sale here, there were so many parents, for example, who were desperate to get the Taylor Swift tickets. Like it was, they were gold dust, weren't they?
0: Yeah.
1: And you can see why people are desperate, because they desperately want to make sure that the kid gets what they want. You know?
0: Exactly. And in particular, when it came to Taylor Swift, there was a huge amount of scams. Last year, Electric Picnic, again, a huge amount of scams. So this is something that we really do have to be wary of.
1: And I'm guessing, Katrina, like it doesn't just happen on Facebook, because there's a lot of other very popular social media sites that younger people are on, let's say, who aren't necessarily that older cohort you said that might be part of the community groups on Facebook. I'm thinking of TikTok, Snapchat.
0: TikTok, Snapchat, Instagram, it all happens. People would put up stories, people would put up snaps saying they have tickets. And as soon as you're in their DMs, you're hooked into that conversation and you're more likely to be converted.
2: It's not just ticket buyers, though. It's sellers as well. When it doesn't come to tickets, cars is another area you want to flag.
0: Cars is a really interesting one. So this is a new one that has come up on Facebook recently. So cars, motor vehicles. As soon as you put them up on Facebook Marketplace, people are beginning to get DMs. And the DMs say, I'm close by. I'm interested in buying the car. What's your air code? So your first mistake there would be to give them your air code. You always agree to meet in a neutral location, be it a local car park, a church or something like that. Then the next thing they'll say is, are you prepared to give me your VR and your CVRT or your NCT? So CVRT would be for commercial vehicles. NCT is for residential or domestic vehicles. And then the VR is an interesting one, because we don't really deal in that here. And that's a search for the vehicle history. And most people will say, I don't know about that. I don't know anything about that. I'm not interested in it. There are a few select number of websites that operate this in Ireland. However, the person in your DMs will send you a link and tell you that they'll refund you the money if they buy the car afterwards. And as soon as you go onto that link, you've given them your air code, they have your name, they probably have your telephone number, you put in your credit card details, and they have all of your personal information, and your bank is wiped.
2: Okay, yeah. So advice?
0: First of all, never give out your air code, never give out your personal residence details, never click on a link from somebody in a DM when you don't know who they are. And even if you do know who they are, pick up the phone and check with them first. And never buy tickets on resale, on any form of social media, unless you individually, personally know the person, can meet up with them in person and do the exchange. And even at that, don't buy tickets anything above 48 hours out.
1: Okay, Katrina, next gig you're going to?
0: I'm going to Damien Dempsey on Friday in Ivy Gardens.
1: Excellent. So, yeah. Well, that's a good one.
2: In your T-shirt.
0: In my T-shirt. Sure, it's all good.
1: Irish Examiner consumer columnist Katrina Redmond, thanks for joining us on Drive Time. Very, very good information there for us all.
2: Now, still to come between now and 6 o'clock, firefighters watch Killarney National Park for further blazes as prolonged hot spells continue. And speaking of heat, it's England versus Argentina in the World Cup semi-final tonight. We look ahead to that big game. Plus, later on, are taxi shortages putting people off a night out in Dublin and other other cities. We're going to look at Dublin and see what's causing the decline. And we do want to hear from you. Have you ventured into the city centre recently? More importantly, how did you get home? WhatsApp us 0870 32 32 32. 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
1: Now, helicopters were seen in Kerry this morning continuing to douse water onto an area of Killarney National

0: National Park, where 20 hectares of habitat were burned by a fire, which the Minister of State in charge of nature, Christopher O'Sullivan, has described as being caused by human activity. Well, we're joined now by Independent TD for Kerry, Michael Healy-Ray. Thanks very much for joining us on Drive Time, Michael. Can you tell us what you know about the fire?
1: I can. Well, first of all, thanks for having me on Drive Time. I'm here in the Dáil radio studios. But first of all, what happened was yesterday evening in the 5 mile bridge area between Muckross and Mall's Gap in Killarney in our national park, a fire broke out. Now, fire crews and emergency personnel from Killarney, Killoglan, Kimmare, and supported by SNEAM and all these other excellent fire services, they battled the blaze for several hours. There was two helicopters with Bambi buckets. They were deployed to help extinguish the fire using water from the nearby lakes. Now, early estimates estimate that up to 50 acres were burnt. Now, Minister for Christopher O'Sullivan, who has responsibility for national parks and biodiversity, is obviously outraged that this should happen. And I want to pay tribute to our fire service personnel, to the National Parks and Wildlife Services and staff, to the air support crews and all the emergency responders. Their quick response prevented what could have actually been a bigger disaster in these current dry conditions. Now, it is suspected that a disposable barbecue type of device was the actual cause of the fire. Now, this is very, very worrying because Killarney National Park is part of who we are in Kerry. It belongs not just to us, but to future generations. And we all have a responsibility to protect it. So if this fire was caused through negligence or recklessness, well, there has to be consequences because our firefighting personnel had to go out in this very extreme hot weather, put their own lives in danger to try and stop the fire of raging, because the damage it would cause to our environment, to biodiversity, to local farmers, to fences.
0: And the minister responsible, Christopher O'Sullivan, like you said, he said that he's taking a zero tolerance attitude towards people lighting fires using disposable barbecues.
1: Yes.
0: Would you agree with him? And what do you think needs to happen to people who are using disposable barbecues, which isn't allowed in the national park?
1: I would. Minister Christopher O'Sullivan is an excellent minister, and he rightly is taking the lead in this. It's his department, and he is saying that he will not in any circumstances stand over people doing this activity, because lighting a barbecue in an area like this where the ground is literally, it's like paper, it's like dried out paper now at the moment, one spark and like the people that would be there wouldn't even be able to contain it, and it would just
0: Do you think people are aware that you're not supposed to light a disposable barbecue in a place like Killarney National Park?
1: I don't ever believe in a situation like this, that the people that went out and did this yesterday, I don't believe they were bad people, but I do believe they were possibly and potentially stupid people, because they should have known better. But we must now send out a message. And in particularly, I'm thinking of the fire personnel who have to take responsibility then go out and try and stop it. We have to think of those type of people. We have to think of local farmers.
0: Okay, so let's say people are now aware, but they still go out with a barbecue in a wild space during a heatwave. What sanctions should they face if they do light a barbecue?
1: Well, then it's not just negligence, then it's recklessness. And there must be consequences.
0: What consequences?
1: The rules are there, the regulations are there. And if people need to be prosecuted for doing something like this, of course they should, because the overwhelming majority of people respect our countryside. But unfortunately, it only takes one careless person to cause enormous damage. Because remember, our national park is tens of thousands of acres. And it is
0: of course the pride of the county. I know that, Michael. And tell me, because the N71 is closed, I understand.
1: I can give you the update on that. Now, I'm glad to say that the tourism capital of the Western world, Killarney, is now once again connected to Mall's Gap, because the road has literally opened in the last 10 minutes.
0: Well, that's good news.
1: So it is open. But again, it had to be closed in the interest of the safety of
0: people. Yeah, because there's a lot of tourists around. I mean, there's a lot of tourists in other parts of the country now as well, Michael, as you well know. But I know that a lot of tourists would be...
1: The majority
0: travelling around.
1: The majority of them want to come to Kerry now on a serious note, because any sensible tourist, they know they have to go to Kerry, and that's obligatory. But on a serious note, they were a bit disrupted today because they had to take a detour and actually go through the village and town that I'm from, Kinmare and Kilgarvan. But we welcomed them there as well on their detour.
0: I'm sure they were.

0: very welcomed in both places.
1: But we don't want people being upset.
0: No,
1: and,
0: of course.
1: And could I just, on a serious note, a final serious note, not to make light of this issue because it is serious, could I just ask people, if you are travelling and if you want to use our national parks, you're as welcome as the flowers in May to visit our national park and enjoy it. But please do so in a safe and responsible and sensible manner, and just respect the countryside, and because we want it to be there for future generations and we don't want to see it getting burnt. And thank you for allowing me this opportunity.
0: Very nicely put. Thank you very much indeed. Michael Healy-Ray, Independent Kerry TD. We'll also be speaking to the Minister of State with Responsibility for Nature, Christopher O'Sullivan, a little bit later in the programme.
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0: Now there's a blast to the national anthems you're going to hear tonight. England and Argentina face off in the semi-final of the World Cup in Atlanta tonight, as if you didn't know by now. So how big a deal is the game in each of the countries? Will everything come to a halt in every corner of the land? Well, we'll go first to England. For help to answer that, we're joined by radio presenter and reporter Rachel Burden. Rachel, good afternoon to you.
1: I wasn't expecting to hear "God Save the King" on Irish radio.
0: Well, you may be seated.
2: A lot of people weren't, Rachel. A lot of people weren't.
1: And don't you know, "Wonderwall" is our unofficial national anthem now, so you can play that instead.
0: Is football coming home?
1: Oh my God, I don't know. But I tell you, I'm an absolute bag of nerves and have been all day. It's been one of those days where I haven't been able to concentrate on doing anything. Yet I haven't been able to sit still either. I feel kind of excited and almost strangely confident that there might be an opportunity. But then when I think about it and I think about the prodigious talent in the Argentinian team and the history between the two sides and England's amazing ability to stare at opportunity and then greet it with epic failure, then yeah, I'm not so confident then.
0: Followers of County Mayo will tell you in the lead up to the All-Ireland final that they've qualified for, it's the hope that'll kill you.
1: Always. But it's funny. It's a funny mood over here at the moment because, as you know, the weather has been absolutely baking hot recently. So there is a bit of a party atmosphere around. I get the feeling everyone is either fleeing work very early or they've just done work from home. I think the pubs are filling up already now. So there is a kind of already a sense of party atmosphere, but it's like nervous party atmosphere, if you know what I mean.
0: Yeah. Is there a sense maybe, you know, in previous years that sometimes the media has got on the backs of the team, criticised their performance. Whereas this time round, there does seem to be a bit more cohesion, maybe a bit more justified confidence, if cautious.
1: Well, look, England has always had the talent, right? And in many ways, we've underperformed. But in Tuchel, we trust. Nonetheless, we give credit to Gareth Southgate and what he's done in previous tournaments. And he's seen us through to quarters and semis and finals before. So he really did

0: make a massive difference in changing the culture around the team and trying to encourage players to play without fear. So we have to give credit to him. And then Tuchel has come in, hopefully, with his footballing brains. He seems to have a better idea of strategy, what to do when the chips are down and when the backs are up against the wall, and the right substitutions to make. And we've got great talent and great depth in our squad. So it's there. We have the ability. It's just whether we can pull it off on the night and get past, well, just, yeah, the one little sort of nagging flea of Lionel Messi could be a problem.
1: In his own brief career as a footballer, Thomas Tuchel, I think he retired around 25 with a knee injury, but he had a brief stint with Augsburg, but he didn't last long because other players found him a bit full on in his attitude. You can see that in some of the halftime talks. He doesn't lack an enthusiasm when it comes to trying to G people up.
0: No, he's quite abrasive, isn't he? There's something of the Sir Alex Ferguson's about him, but it seems to work. I mean, it does at the moment. They're on a roll, and it does feel like there is a togetherness within the squad, and I don't think that's faked. I think that is genuinely there, and they are sort of fighting for each other. And I think Jude Bellingham is a brilliant example of that. He's someone who had a sort of, not a tricky time, but you just didn't feel like the England team were getting the best out of him. But clearly in this tournament, he really has kind of fulfilled his potential, and he's absolutely landed himself as a superstar on the world stage. So I think Tuchel must be doing something right.
1: Okay, you're getting a bank holiday if you win the World Cup overall, but you obviously have to get over tonight's hurdle. So do you want to give us a score prediction?
0: I hate score predictions. If this goes to penalties, honestly, I'm going to be taking a holiday in Kerry at the invitation of your previous TD there, because I just will need to recover somewhere.
2: You'll be delighted.
1: You'll be as welcome as the flowers in May, as he said himself.
0: I will be. But look, I'm going to go 2-1 because, of course, Argentina are going to score, but I think we'll battle it out. And if this tournament, if England's kind of overall record at this tournament is determined by anything, it's that sense of absolute grit and dogged determination. It doesn't have to be pretty. It doesn't have to be beautiful football. We just have to get through it.
2: And Rachel, I just wonder, did you look at last night's match and were you surprised at what happened between France and Spain? Because like France looked unbeatable for the tournament.
0: Yeah, look, I think everyone was a little bit surprised. But then France hadn't really been properly tested, had they? We've been saying that all through. Nonetheless, you felt with the talent that they have, that, well, they were firm favourites. So, look, whoever gets through tonight will have a job against them after that Spanish performance. I was watching and I was kind of slightly in awe, but let's see, let's not get ahead of ourselves.
1: Okay, all right, Rachel Burden, thanks very much. Let's revisit a previous occasion now when England and Argentina have met. The commentary here provided by the late Jimmy McGee.
3: Enrique to Maradona. Different class.

0: champions of football. This man will be on a pedestal.
1: There you go. Jimmy McGee on the 1986 clash between England and Argentina in the quarterfinals there. Well, the Argentinians led now by another legend, Lionel Messi, and they're looking to go back-to-back in World Cups. We're going to go to Buenos Aires now. We're joined by journalist Fernando Romero. Fernando, thanks for joining us.
2: It's my pleasure to be here. Thanks for having me.
1: The old rivalry between England and Argentina, I was checking back on the statistics. England have won more times than Argentina, but at the same time, in living memory, the standout wins go Argentina's way when it matters.
2: Yeah, certainly. I mean, like, it's a rivalry that goes back a long time. I feel the first game between them was in 1951 at Wembley. So, yeah, it's a long rivalry. I mean, it's been charged by, you know, things outside football recently, but I feel like it's one of the probably football's biggest rivalries internationally, at least.
1: Yeah, I mean, back in 1986, it wasn't long since Britain and Argentina had fought the Falklands War, so there was that in the background. Is that even being talked about in Argentina, or are people just looking at the match alone?
2: No, it's very much in the agenda. I mean, Leon Scaloni is recently was asked about it, and he tried to, you know, say, well, it's just a football match. Football is not war. He was actually backed by some of the veterans here. But it's very much on people's minds. I mean, every time we play England, whenever it is, football, rugby, whatever, it will always be in people's minds here. And, yeah, it's definitely a special match for us in that regard.
1: Do you think it means more to England or more to Argentina here? Because, you know, England haven't progressed as far in a World Cup in quite some time. Argentina more used to the success. How do you think Argentina is dealing with it in the lead up to this match?
2: Well, I think the game against England means, I feel, a lot more for us because of all that baggage that we were discussing. I feel like it is pretty much a special match for us, and particularly my generation, people under 40, they didn't live through the Maradona era. They didn't live through that. So it is like the first time we played in 98 and in 2002, but it wasn't the same. So it's the first time that this generation of fans is, you know, facing that challenge against England and wanting to get their own, probably, yes.
1: And how will people be watching it? Because, you know, we've seen in other countries, fan zones been set up. Obviously, you know, England, the pubs will be packed, but Argentina, maybe not quite the same pub culture for watching matches. How will people be gathering to watch the match tonight?
2: No, here's very much a family and friends situation. You have people in your homes and you reunite to watch the game there. There will be setting up fan zones, particularly in Buenos Aires City by the government. A lot of big screens in different places and you know, big public spaces. But the general public will probably be watching from their homes. There isn't as much of a pub culture here as there is over in England. There is a bit of it, but the big picture you get is families uniting to watch it.
1: Okay. They may spill into the street after the result, depending on what it is. Do you want to give us your own estimate for what that result will be? Call it, scoreline for tonight.
2: Oh, yeah, that's a tough one. I feel I've been, you know, saying probably 3-2 for Argentina. I feel like it's going to be a back and forth game. And, you know, probably at one point England will feel like they want it, or maybe Argentina will feel like they want it. But I think it's going to be a back and forth affair, and Argentina come 3-2 up.
1: Okay, well, not long to wait. Fernando Romero, thanks very much for joining us from Buenos Aires.

0: Kylian Mbappe probably feels it's a bit of a cruel summer after last night. But yes, that's Bananarama's cruel summer there. And it looks like a cruel day for many people across the country as temperatures reaching up to 30 degrees in parts of Ireland. And we've had a lot of hot weather recently and heat waves becoming more and more common. New research suggests that women may be more vulnerable to the effects of extreme heat than men. So why is it? And what can we be doing to stay safe? Well, joining us now on Drive Time is Dr. Suzanne Kelly, Deputy Medical Director of the Irish College of GPs and a GP herself in Cork. Suzanne, hello, and thanks very much for joining us on the programme this evening. So,
1: good afternoon.
0: Is it surprising women do find it more difficult in the heat? Men find it easy.
1: I don't think it's surprising to any woman who's listening in right now. I think women themselves inherently know that they struggle with temperature control more than men. And we know now that some research has shown us that women have a higher core body temperature than men. They have a little bit more fat distribution in their body naturally, which is just going to insulate the heat, which of course is doing you no favours in this kind of weather.
0: Mm. And what does that mean then in winter as well? Are we feeling the cold more?
1: Yeah, funnily enough, despite the insulation, we tend to be more sensitive to the cold. And we do know that women's skin surface temperature is cooler in the winter than men's, which means that a lot of built environments are designed and specified to men's needs. But it's why a lot of women might feel in office environments that they're always more uncomfortable than their male colleagues.
0: As I turn to my male colleague and ask him how he's feeling this afternoon in this...
1: Is he nice and comfortable?
0: It's a pretty cool studio. Now, we're in a studio...
2: I will not be venturing any complaints at this point. Maggie, having laid out your baseline credentials, but Suzanne, it's not, you know, that you've laid out, you know, what affects every woman, and then at certain times of life, certain times of month, and when women are pregnant, it's worse again.
1: It's even worse again. Yeah. So women have estrogen and progesterone, and those hormones fluctuate at different times in their cycle. So when progesterone is dominant in the second half of the cycle, the core body temperature rises even again. And women will know this, women who track their fertility. And of course, if you're pregnant and you're carrying a lot of extra blood and fluid volume as well,

0: as a fetus, the extra weight and strain on your back, as well as all of the blood supply, is going to make you feel warmer and more uncomfortable, more difficulty sleeping and moving around. So it's hard to be living and working in that.
1: I'm nodding here, Suzanne. I have personal experience of being six or seven
0: summer
1: months pregnant,
0: pregnancies.
1: And it was very difficult. And I look, when I pass a pregnant woman now who's, you know, obviously quite a way on in her pregnancy, I feel so sorry for them because it's unbelievable heat.
0: You have to send it. I remember being in Marley Park in June as well, heavily pregnant, and not sit, standing or lying could I get comfortable. Yeah, so no, I also have all of the sympathy for the women out there.
1: And forget about the sleep. I mean, I know we're talking about sleep for everyone at the moment is quite tricky, but sleeping in the heat as a pregnant woman or a menopausal woman, I'm sure, must be also very difficult.
0: Yeah, and menopausal women have, you know, more than 70% report hot flashes and sweats. And that's obviously even more uncomfortable in warm weather and when you're already trying to cool down. So again, a challenging time. And then the research shows vulnerable elderly women are more vulnerable to heat effects than elderly men. So we need to keep an eye out for our older female relatives during the heat who have their own struggles as well, even though their hormonal fluctuations are gone.
1: And why is that then? Is there research to show why in the older cohort of women, we hear as well, don't we, that older people in general should be drinking more water and remembering to drink water during very hot times. But there is a differentiation again between men and women.
0: So they looked at big heat wave data across Europe and they were a little bit surprised to see the mortality amongst older women was slightly higher than older men. And there was a number of different reasons. So their physiology is different. Women have a different cardiovascular output, so lower stroke volume. They're more susceptible to feeling faint and dizzy when they're dehydrated compared to male counterparts. And another hypothesis was that older women will continue to go out in very hot conditions to perform caring roles. So they might put their own needs aside to go and take care of perhaps grandchildren or somebody else instead of trying to take care of themselves and remain in a cool environment and drinking fluids.
1: Suffering yet still doing it. I'm just looking at Colin here because he's the only man in the room. Man. So he's getting the side eye, I'm afraid, from
2: male selfishness is killing older women is basically what
0: you're saying. That's it. Women trying to take care of everybody themselves. And that's the advice we really need to give women at all stages of their life is to be proactive. As you said, Maggie, start drinking the water with your breakfast, your lunch, your dinner. So hydrating in advance, keep your environment cool. So if you are lucky enough to have a fan or air conditioning, keep that on or have a cool shower and be vigilant for your elderly female relatives. Okay. Maybe check in on them, review, make sure people on medication are okay because medication can impact your hydration as well and avoiding exertion and alcohol as well in the hot weather.
2: Okay, so it's worse for women. It's worse for women when they're menstruating. It's worse for them during their menopause. It's worse for them when they're pregnant. It's worse for them when they're older. And you've just touched on another thing there. There are common medications that on top of all of that makes it worse again.
0: Absolutely. And we know, I mean, diuretics, the blood pressure medication, will literally ask your kidneys to let go of fluid you don't want to let go of. But funnily enough, antihistamines, antidepressants, medication for ADHD, and even medications for obesity and diabetes, such as Ozempic or GLP-1 medications, can affect your body's ability to control the temperature. So all of those things can have an impact. What if you're on a combination of them?
2: Because it wouldn't be uncommon for people to be on an antihistamine, maybe GLP-1 as well, and you know, any of or all of the above. Would that make it even worse again?
0: Absolutely. So those are the people who really need to be much more proactive about hydration and their electrolytes. Make sure that they're passing urine regularly and it's light in colour. Again, this is not the time to be having a long run outside in the middle of the day or doing a lot of weeding or gardening in the middle of the day. So it's being much more conscious about avoiding the midday heat and direct sun exposure and just staying hydrated and having a few nice ice pops.
1: We know you and your colleagues, GPs, get very busy, of course, during the winter time, but are you seeing more patients in your clinics who potentially are suffering from the heat at the moment?
0: They are. So I've seen a number of elderly people with urinary tract infections. So definitely dehydration can put you at higher risk of urinary tract infections, constipation, you know, and tummy pain from, you know, altering or changing your diet and losing a lot of fluid through your skin, feeling dizzy and weak. So people with heart conditions getting concerned about their hearts, feeling like they're having palpitations. So coming in for blood pressure checks or having an ECG just to make sure they're okay. And sometimes just chatting to us that they're not feeling well and could we look at their medication and give them some advice and see, is there something that could be held or stopped for a few days until the extreme heat passes.
1: And would you ever say to people, I know you're talking about drinking a lot more water, would you ever advise people to take maybe electrolytes or anything like that during this hot weather?
0: Yeah, I mean, in general, the vast majority of healthy adults do not really need electrolytes most of the time. So usually we get all the electrolytes we need through our food. And we've only previously have advised people who are exercising and sweating heavily in heat that they would need electrolyte replacement. But given the long duration of this hot spell and people struggling to keep up with fluids and probably not eating the way they normally eat, it's certainly no harm. And there are electrolytes now for sale in supermarkets. They're relatively easy to take and they're unlikely to do any harm. So if people are concerned, or particularly about an elderly relative who mightn't be great at drinking an awful lot of water, just popping one in the glass or half one in a glass just to feel like you're supporting them, I think is a reasonable approach.
2: And warning signs, Suzanne, if somebody is concerned the heat is affecting them, what are the signs that people should say, you know, maybe they should seek medical attention or certainly the signal to take on a lot more fluids?
0: Well, the key metrics are the key things to look out for are feeling faint. So that means your blood pressure could be quite low. Feeling like an awareness of your heart beating, so palpitations, and then having a dry mouth. And then if you think about it and you realize you haven't actually passed urine in a long number of hours, those are signs that, you know, you're getting heat exhaustion or the heat is stressing your body out. Extreme reactions would be at a temperature. So you actually generate a fever, you get become confused, and you might see that in an older relative and you might start vomiting. That's a person who absolutely needs to be in hospital straight away.
1: Okay, so you're ringing the emergency services at that point.
0: You are in that situation. And certainly in Europe where it's extremely hot, the emergency departments are seeing a lot of that. That's why if we can just get ahead of it with glasses of water and drinks throughout the day, I mean, that's obviously a much easier approach.
1: Okay, thank you so much for joining us on Drive Time, Dr. Suzanne Kelly, Deputy Medical Director of the Irish College of GPs and a GP herself in Cork.
2: Now, still to come, the nighttime economy in cities need more taxis. We'll hear from Dublin publicans.
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2: Cullum O'Mungoin and Maggie Doyle here with you on Drive Time till 6 o'clock. Still to come.
1: A crime against nature. The biodiversity minister on his zero tolerance attitude to barbecues and campfires in national parks.
2: What effect are Ukrainian drone strikes having on Russia?
1: And the nighttime economy in cities needs more taxis. We'll hear from Dublin publicans.
2: But first, the news read now by Donal Ryan.
13: Thanks, Cullum, and good evening from the newsroom. At Nenagh District Court, a woman and a teenage girl have been remanded in custody, charged with the murder of Scarlett Faulkner in County Tipperary earlier this year. The new charges were brought on instructions from the Director of Public Prosecutions. Aisling Kenny reports.
6: A 17-year-old girl and a 40-year-old woman appeared before Neenah District Court this morning, charged with the murder of Scarlett Faulkner. The charges relate to the death of the 29-year-old mother of one following an alleged assault at Bird Hill, County Tipperary, on the 21st of March. Ms. Faulkner died in hospital 3 weeks later. Both defendants were remanded in custody to appear again at Neenah District Court via video link on Friday, the 17th of July. Solicitors were present in court, but neither woman had formal representation due to the dispute with solicitors and the Department of Justice. The solicitors were asked by Judge Marie Keane to speak to the defendants as a courtesy.
13: Iran has threatened to block other regional trading routes beyond the Strait of Hormuz and said the key international ships

0: as they vie for control of the Strait of Hormuz. It followed 7 hours of strikes yesterday, in which the US said it had hit dozens of military targets near the strait. In response, Iran said it had struck US military targets in the region, including in Bahrain, Kuwait and Jordan. Tehran also said the US must brace for the closure of all other export corridors that benefit the US and its allies. It's thought this could mean Iran targeting the Bab el-Mandeb Strait, which links the Red Sea to the Gulf of Aden and through which Saudi oil exports and a substantial share of global shipping pass. A threat that could be carried out by Iran's Houthi allies in Yemen.
1: The European Union and Ukraine have agreed to establish joint projects to scale up the production of drones. The President of the European Commission, Ursula von der Leyen, said the deal would combine Ukraine's ingenuity and the EU's industrial and technological capacity. She confirmed that €10 billion from an EU loan to Ukraine is to be used for drones, missiles and fighter aircraft. The Ukrainian President, Volodymyr Zelensky, said Kyiv expects to have the technical capability to produce missiles for American-produced Patriot air defence systems by the end of the year. A 43-year-old man has been brought before Blanchardstown District Court, charged with the murder of Anthony Long in West Dublin earlier this month. Darren McNamee, with an address at Talbot Hall, Riverbank in Swords, County Dublin, was remanded in custody. Our crime correspondent, Paul Reynolds.
2: Darren McNamee was brought to court today by detectives investigating the murder of Anthony Long. Mr. Long was attacked near his home on Parsleckstown Drive in Mulhuddard on the 3rd of July last and sustained fatal injuries. He was taken to hospital where he died 2 days later. Garda Shane Woods told the court that he arrested Darren McNamee at 10 to 4 this morning, and when he was charged with the murder of Anthony Long, he made no reply. The accused was represented by Barrister Fiacre Tracy, who asked for legal aid for a solicitor and counsel, and that the accused's legal team be provided with an independent pathology report. Mr. Tracy said the incident involved a number of people, the cause of death was paramount, and that it causes some concern that there was no independent forensic pathology report. Judge David McHugh acceded to both requests and remanded Darren McNamee to appear again in court at Clover Hill next week. Paul Reynolds, RTE News, Blanchardstown District Court.
1: The funeral has taken place in Killarney in County Kerry of Jamie Carney, who was murdered last week. The body of 43-year-old Miss Carney, who was originally from New York, was found at her home on the 7th of July. Our Western correspondent Pat McGrath reports.
3: People have made their way to St. Mary's Cathedral in Killarney for this afternoon service in memory of Jamie Carney. The mother of one died following a violent assault in her home at the start of last week. At the beginning of today's Mass, gifts representing her life were brought to the altar. They included photographs of her daughter, another photo depicting her pet dog, and a cowboy hat to symbolise her love of country music. In his homily, the chief celebrant, Father Kieran O'Brien, said the loss of Jamie Carney had caused immeasurable sadness, which was felt most keenly by her family, but also by people from around the country. He said she had been a bright, cheerful person from whom joy radiated, describing her as a ray of sunshine. Miss Carney is survived by her daughter Michaela, her mother Kathy, her sister Devon, along with a wide circle of family and friends. Pat McGrath, RTE News, Killarney, County Kerry.
1: And legal warnings have been issued to 10 suspected providers of illegal streaming services that give users unauthorised access to TV, films and sport. Cease and desist letters were sent to 10 suspected dodgy box providers in counties Carlow, Cork, Dublin, Kildare, Galway, Leash and Limerick. It's part of the latest clampdown on piracy by the Federation Against Copyright Theft and the television provider Sky. And now the weather.
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1: Mostly dry and sunny this evening, but cloudier in the southwest with a chance of passing showers. Tonight will be generally dry and calm with mist or fog possible in northwestern coastal areas. Lowest temperatures this evening of 10 to 16 degrees.
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6: With the latest traffic and travel news, I'm Carl Quinn. We'll start in Dublin. There's a collision at the East Wall Road junction with the Dublin Port flyover. Traffic is congested in the area.

0: Area. A number of traffic lights in the city centre are out of action, including O'Connell Bridge and Tower Street. That's due to a power outage. And the M50 southbound, that's congested now from the M1 interchange to Junction 6, Blanchardstown. In Galway, there's delays on either side of the Quincentennial Bridge between Newcastle Road Junction and the Headford Road Junction. In Cork, the South Ring Road eastbound has a delay between a breakdown at Junction 6, Cork Airport, and Junction 10, Mahon. And finally to Roscommon, where there will be a traffic management halfway between Strokestown and Elphin until Friday afternoon. That's due to resurfacing works. And that is the latest traffic and travel news.
1: Thanks very much, Carl. Maggie Doyle and Colm here with you on Drive Time until 6 this evening. Some of you have been getting in touch with us via text message 51551, or you can WhatsApp us 0870 32 32 32. Somebody says we need a complete barbecue and fire ban. Every garden is bone dry. Every field of crop is bone dry. We had luckily a contained gorse fire in Crosshaven already. This person's in Cork. Killarney was lucky. We'll be talking about that in just a few moments. And regarding tonight's World Cup semi-final, since we're not in the World Cup, we should all grow up and cheer for England, says this person, particularly since so many of their players, including Kane and Bellingham, have strong connections to Ireland.
2: I'd say that'll go down about as well as the playing of the national anthems ahead of our item earlier, to which there are responses coming in that are unreadable. Okay, fire services are urging people to be vigilant and cautious as the hot spell has led to a number of gorse fires around the country. Helicopters were seen in Kerry this morning as firefighters are continuing to douse water onto areas of Killarney National Park, where 20 hectares of habitat were burnt by fire. We're joined by Sinead Keller, senior reporter with independent.ie and the Kerryman, and from our Oireachtas studio by Christopher O'Sullivan, the Minister of State for Nature, Heritage and Biodiversity, and he's Fianna Fáil TD as well in Cork. Sinead, this fire overnight, talk us through the resources that were sent out to deal with it.
3: Okay, I suppose what we know is that this fire broke out around 5 p.m. yesterday evening in Killarney National Park, close to an area to the 5 Mile Bridge on the main Miles Gap Road. So fire crews and the staff from the National Parks and Wildlife Service rushed to the scene after they got an alert from a member of public about the fire. There was four Kerry fire units from Killarney and Kinmare who attended together with staff from the National Parks and Wildlife Service. Now, these together was a coordinated response from both sides, from the National Parks and Wildlife Service and from the fire crews. And they battled all evening yesterday evening from about 5 p.m. to get this fire under control. They were assisted by two helicopters who came to the scene and were vital in helping keep it under control. They were using what's known as Bambi buckets, which they filled with water from the Killarney Lakes and then helped out there. Now, there was more than 7 hours battling last night with the crews and the helicopters, and they got it under control sometime before midnight. And it was under control, so they called off the fire crews. But this morning, all the Parks and Wildlife Service continued to monitor the area given the current dry conditions, and fire crews were requested for their help again this morning, and they have been there for most of today at 3 p.m.
2: And warning of more fires like this in the period ahead, is that right? I mean, there must be a lot of concern in Kerry.
3: There's a lot of concern now. I mean, we've had very dry weather. There's been no rain, as we all know. So this is a very serious instance. I mean, it's caused quite a lot of damage to our Killarney National Park. They say around 25 hectares have been damaged, and it came within metres of native oak trees, which, you know, could have been a disaster. I mean, obviously the response was fantastic, and the early notification of the fire, which was from a member of the public, and the swift action of both the National Park and Wildlife Service and the fire crews have really helped contain this fire. So luckily it is under control. But nonetheless, a lot of work and resources have gone into this throughout the night. And there is concern that it could continue to smoulder. I mean, right now it's under control and it seems to be okay. National Parks and Wildlife Service will have to continue to monitor this. In fact, monitor the entire park, given the current conditions. It's believed at this point, I suppose, an investigation will have to take place, but it could have been started by a disposable barbecue, which obviously is the concern that of the use of these in such areas like Killarney National Park during these current conditions.
2: Sinead, thanks very much for that. That's Sinead Kelleher, senior reporter with independent.ie and the Kerryman. Apologies there for some of the line dropout. Well, we're also joined, as I said, by Christopher Sullivan, Minister of State for Nature, Heritage and Biodiversity and Fianna Fáil TD for Cork South West. Christopher, good evening to you.
4: Hey, Colm.
2: This fire, as far as we know so far, caused by a disposable barbecue. Is that the working assumption at the moment?
4: It is. And I promise I'll come back to that, the source of the problem, but I just want to take this opportunity. Sinead quite rightly outlined the long hours, the effort that went into bringing this fire under control from both the fire services, but also the team within my own department, the National Parks and Wildlife Service. They stayed up all night. They're exhausted. They've had no sleep.

0: But they battled hard with the support from the helicopters within their own department as well to bring this fire under control. And they have done. There is still some... I suppose, indications that it will start up in some places. This is quite normal in those instances, but they're still on the ground, they're still monitoring it, and they're extraordinary. I'm so proud of how quickly they've brought this under control, because why 25 hectares of extraordinary habitat where you've ground nesting birds and heathland and oakland is still devastating, it could have been a whole lot worse. So I just really want to commend them and thank them for that. In relation to your first question, it seems very, very obvious, and all fingers are pointing to, and all evidence is pointing to, the fact that this fire was started by a discarded disposable barbecue. It appears as though that, you know, with the boots on the ground, when they went to investigate where it might have started, they did find evidence of a disposable barbecue in that exact location. So that is obviously a very, very disappointing, because that those type of incidents are completely avoidable. In no instances should people have been using these disposable barbecues in not just the national park, not just public areas, but any wild areas when the weather is this dry and this hot.
1: All right. And, you know, you mentioned there, and I may be pressing you for detail you don't have here, but did it begin in an area that was a car park, or out where there was, you know, dry grass or wood underfoot, or are you in a position to say that at this stage?
0: Judging by the images, and I have images of the exact disposable barbecue in question, it looks like an area of heathland, kind of grassy land. So it looks to me, and judging, having talked to people on the ground, that it was away from any public kind of parking area and up in the mountain itself. So very hard to, I suppose, prevent and stop that type of activity when it's in these remote areas. So look, the plea has to be at this point to the public, just don't do it. There's no need. You can bring a picnic, you can bring food to these areas. You can absolutely, we want people to enjoy these stunning areas of natural beauty. The more people that are out in nature, the more people who love nature, but do so responsibly.
1: Okay.
0: There's no need to bring these barbecues, because the consequences are devastating.
1: Okay, we may as well lay out what the situation is at the moment. And it's on the National Park and Wildlife Service website. The divisional manager at the NPWS, Eamon Meskell, was talking to Radio Kerry this morning, that it's saying that it's already the policy of the National Park in Killarney not to allow barbecues and fires. They say on their site, and this is applicable to all national parks, there's a complete ban on fires or barbecues in national parks. The NPWS in Wicklow says there's an orange fire warning currently in effect up until the 17th of July, and again says solid fuel barbecues are not permitted in the national park. So I suppose, what's the consequence for lighting fires or barbecues in national parks as it stands at the moment?
0: So I suppose the consequence is, if your actions are directly responsible for a fire, a gorse fire in an area of a national park, there are potential prosecutions and fines, which I think are very much on the low side of in and around €5,000. So there are the consequences. As you rightly pointed out, the rangers may confiscate these disposable barbecues if they feel that people are going to use them and light them in place. But it's really my intention that this really has again shed light on the importance of national park legislation. National park legislation is something that has been talked about for a while, but I will be, with the approval of Cabinet, will be drafting the heads of bill to introduce national park legislation. The reason that's important in this context, Colm, is that it would allow specific bylaws to be introduced in our national parks that would absolutely outright ban these disposable barbecues. And more importantly, as a deterrent, that would allow us to impose an on-the-spot €1,000 fine, for example, where someone is seen using a disposable barbecue.
1: Okay, it's already an offence under the Wildlife Act 1976, and this is a quote from the Act, to light any fire which causes or is likely to cause the burning of any vegetation within 1 mile of woodland or nature reserve, and those doing so may face prosecution. The use of barbecues or open fires is strictly prohibited, and vehicles must not be parked at site ends. That's a different, but the use of barbecues or open fires is strictly prohibited. Sorry, that's not a quote from the Act, that's from a press release from 2022, reissued in 2025 by government on this. So what's not covered under the 1976 Wildlife Act that you want to cover now?
0: The on-the-spot fines for the use. I mean, where as I said, a use of a disposable barbecue leads to a gorse fire like the likes of which we just saw recently, that is where you can see prosecutions taking place. Or, for example, if it's intentional burning of vegetation for farming purposes, for example, within the closed area, which is from March to September, the closed period, then they can

0: result in 5,000 euro fines, which have to go to court.
1: Okay, so
0: we're talking about on-the-spot fines.
1: Only when a knock-on fire is caused are people prosecutable under the 1976 Act, as you understand it. You're
0: exactly.
1: talking about fining anyone who is found in possession of a lit barbecue in a national park and wildlife area, is it?
0: Exactly, on the spot fines. At the moment, there is powers of confiscation, but you know the Rangers obviously we have limited resources. The Rangers on the ground do an incredible job in terms of nature restoration, protecting habitats, but also this type of policing and surveillance
1: okay.
0: work. But
1: well, what would you say to people, you know, who go out and they camp in areas of the national park and they make a fire in accordance to what they might have learned as scouts or venture scouts, or maybe you know as enthusiastic campers, they clear the area of loose vegetation, they surround something in a ring of rocks, they stamp out and extinguish their ashes afterwards, bury it and abide by the leave no trace ethos. Are they going to be covered by this? Are you talking about effectively the end of any form of campfire for campers in national parks from now on?
0: That's very much down to the national park management. Each national park is different. For example, in Killarney, it's very well known for its pristine native woodlands. Wicklow National Park, for example, is very much known for its upland peatlands. Connemara and Nathan, for example, they're very well known for their blanket bogs. So it'll be down to the discretion in conjunction with park managers as to how these bylaws will form. Each national park will have separate bylaws, essentially, depending on the habitat of the species that is important to. But at the moment, look, it's all about responsibility. So, for example, outside the close season, so for example in the month of January, a farmer is allowed, not within national parks, but say within their own land if it's outside an SAC, to do controlled burning. But they have to notify the fire services, they have to notify the emergency services in that regard. What we're trying to stamp out here is irresponsible behaviour, where clearly in the month of July, in the middle of one of the longest heat waves that this country has experienced in recent years, it is completely irresponsible and awful behaviour to go and light a disposable barbecue,
1: right,
0: where clearly the result is going to be devastating.
1: But the judgment as to what is a responsible fire or an irresponsible fire would be left up to park rangers on the spot to form a view of how responsibly a person was acting. Is that it? As opposed to having a blanket ban where everybody is fined regardless of how they have set that fire?
0: Yeah, so the intention to draft the heads of bill will be going to Cabinet in the next couple of weeks to make a decision on whether we'll proceed with this. Indications are so far that I have full support of government to draft a heads of bill in our own national park legislation. There will be a lot of detail that will have to be worked out in that regard.
1: Will you put it out for public consultation and take submissions from the likes of Scouting Ireland?
0: Yes, it will have to go to public consultation. But if you're asking me my view, looking at the impacts of gorse fire.
1: Oh, we seem to have lost the connection to the studio there to the minister, but I think he's laid out his position fairly clear and heads a bill to come through, and no doubt it's something we'll be returning to whenever that legislation is brought to Cabinet.
2: Now we've got BBC News screens on in the studio, and between pictures of England fans gathering ahead of tonight's World Cup semi-final, there's pictures of Keir Starmer standing up in the House of Commons. And of course, it's his last time today taking Prime Minister's questions before Andy Burnham replaces him as leader. Mr. Starmer announced his resignation, you'll remember, last month following months of pressure to step down after a series of scandals, missteps and policy U-turns. He led his party to victory in the 2024 elections following 14 years of Labour being in opposition. Mr. Burnham's expected to be crowned Labour's leader on Friday after securing overwhelming support from the party's 403 MPs and the backing of major trade unions. This is how the British Prime Minister Keir Starmer signed off in the House of Commons.
3: To my colleagues on these benches, I am proud of all we have achieved together and proud of each and every one of you. To my successor and each of you, I will give my full support. To all colleagues across the House, can I wish you good health and happiness? To all those in the gallery whose lives have been changed or improved by this Labour government, and all across the country who struggle to be seen or heard, you're the reason I came into politics. To my wife and children, I love you. Goodbye.
1: Yeah, football might be coming home, but Keir Starmer's heading off there, and that's the end of him as Prime Minister in the Commons anyway, and no doubt we'll be returning to that for the succession to him. Now, still to come, Oireachtas members pray for Anne Widdecombe, the former UK MP, murdered in a targeted attack. Plus, why publicans want a relaxation in taxi rules to help what they say is a lack of them at night.
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2: Now, a memorial mass for veteran UK politician Anne Widdecombe has been held in Dublin this afternoon. Miss Widdecombe was found dead in her home in Devon last week. UK counter-terrorism police investigating her death have said she was killed in a targeted attack. Our reporter Una Kelly was at the mass. So Una, why was this service held?
9: Well, it was organised by Senator Ronan Mullen, who said it was a moment for everyone in public life to reflect. He organised a similar event when the UK MP David Amos was murdered 5 years ago. So some Oireachtas members gathered at lunchtime at St Teresa's Carmelite Church in Dublin city centre. And Ronan Mullen reflected on Anne Widdecombe's life at the end of the service. He'd met her a few times and he invited her to Dublin to speak at a pro-life education dinner back in 2015.
10: She was, you know, very enthusiastic and very enthusiastically received, not taking herself too seriously, but, you know, knew how to make a point in a very forthright way, but also had the fun side of life. And of course, because she had been famous from Strictly Come Dancing, it was, you know, she was a good draw, you know. I also, on that occasion, then invited her into Leinster House, and she would have met members with the Oireachtas Human Dignity Group. And she spoke well about her many convictions. Her pro-life convictions were well known. There were many things that she wouldn't be in great sympathy with most Irish people, and she was of a particular British tradition, you know, a radical Brexiteer and all of that. But despite whatever differences people might have in issues, there was no doubt that she was an honest person of integrity with a sense of humour, who, you know, took people as she found them and was very respectful of all. You know, so in that sense, you know, she was a very admirable person all round.
9: One of the prayers of the faithful talked about protecting politicians from violence and assault. How much of a concern is that at the moment for people in public life?
10: Well, in Ireland, I think it's a case of just trying to be ahead of the curve, because it's clearly a dangerous curve visible if you look at what's happening in America. Obviously, Joe Cox, Sir David Amos, and now we can say Anne Widdecombe. It points to something worrying in our culture, where I think it's connected with people both online and offline feeling that it's legitimate to say absolutely anything about people. And even if people don't themselves intend violence when they say radically nasty things, they need to consider whether they are giving a motivation to more unstable people, or people who have the potential to be evil and violent, that just might give them the permission to act. So, you know, we all need to be conscious of our utterances. We need, for our democracy to be healthy, we need everybody to be able to participate in public debate, whatever their views, and know that they're safe in doing so. You know, we need to be vigilant. It's about security for people in the public eye, but it's about much more than that, because unless the culture is right, there's no amount of security will protect people in the long term.
2: That's Senator Ronan Mullen there. And Una, Anne Widdecombe was also an MEP for a short time.
9: Yes, a reluctant MEP for the Brexit Party just for the last 6 months that the UK remained in the European Union. And so the European Parliament was represented at the Mass today. Fergus O'Beara is the head of the Parliament's liaison office in Ireland.
11: It's something we see in the European Parliament, increasingly members online, but also sometimes in person, facing hostility. And this is a serious risk for our democracy, and particularly for women. I mean, we've seen that. We, in the European Parliament office here in Ireland, we work with Women for Election and some other organisations like that. And I think that's particularly off-putting, you know, public life and entering into public life and service when there is that kind of level of political violence around. Of course, a personal tragedy for Anne, for her family. I was there in the Parliament during the time she was there, and I would have known, you know, people who worked with her and even who had very different political views than her, but the reputation she had, even in that brief period in the European Parliament, was of a very, you know, intelligent woman, witty woman, you know, determined, but with a very warm personality and good sense of humour and very engaged. And that's what, you know, the reputation she had even in that brief period that she served in the European Parliament.
12: She was a Brexit Party MEP. She was a reluctant MEP, and those views would be at odds with many people in Ireland.
11: Absolutely, but you know, she was respectful of the democratic process. This morning in the European Parliament office, we had Michel Barnier come and have a reflection with us, and was talking about that precise period. And you know, just to kind of use his words, one thing he underlined was, even faced with, you know, people of very, very different political opinion, that he always had it as a golden rule, and that I think is important, to treat people with respect and respect that these are their genuinely held views. And I think everything we know about Anne Widdecombe is that in all her political life, whatever her views, she was respectful of those that she engaged with politically, who were on the opposite side of the spectrum or held very different political views. And that's something that you know, can't be overvalued in today's political life. Just respect for people of different views and the right to hold them and express them.
2: Fergus O'Beara finishing that report by Una Kelly.
1: Yes, hopefully you're getting in there to respond to our discussion on the World Cup. We talked to people, talked to a reporter in Buenos Aires and one in London. Can't wait for the World Cup to be over. We won't have to listen to the anti-English team from most of the RTE presenters, mostly from Drive Time, says this listener. Some of us have close relatives and friends living and working in the UK, and they're treated well and happy there and had a good life. It was hard explaining to in-laws when they were over here on holiday why most of the RTE presenters were encouraging anti-English team sentiments whenever they were playing. As against that, we have Dave in Waterford saying, as is said in Waterford, if you're asking, is there any circumstance in which you'd support England? Yeah, if they were playing Kilkenny in the hurling. Still to come, why publicans want a relaxation in the taxi rules to help what they say is a lack of them at night, plus a deal for the EU to give Ukraine money to make drones. Achanish Toshinam, the Free Scales and Anuchta, the Mori de Walish.
13: Grimad the Halimagus Kamani Zirib, Tugurban, Roscoe Blingreish, is Kalin Shachmian Zirgreish, Os Court Kostuhi and Nina, a Gunti Hibberdorn and Yov, Agusid Kushi and known Warus Scarlet Faulkner, namely on the feet Greish. Kushi Vid a Shoj on Sturroid and Hush of Pai Blee. Could invert Sherfi Hunyal, Agusuksha does Court Kursa and ask Fisha Aromarach. On Sif Scarlet Faulkner, an R. Kerne Cad, a Grocon and Nain Inn, a Gunter Hibberdorn, at an Ella Fiat Gwarta, a Gswash Snospedel Tri Shachtani in the Yishin. 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
2: With the latest traffic and travel news, I'm Carl Quinn. In Dublin, the M50 northbound is slow between Junction 12 Fairhouse to a breakdown in the right lane before Junction 7 Lucan. A number of traffic lights remain out in the city centre. That's including around O'Connell Bridge and Tower Street. That's due to a power outage. In Cork, the South Ring Road eastbound, there's a delay there between a breakdown at Junction 6 Cork Airport and Junction 10 Mahon. And Ross Road in Skibbereen, that's going to be closed today, tomorrow and Friday, but there will be a diversion in place via the main street. In Limerick, there's back-to-back bumper-to-bumper westbound traffic on the N69 approaching Clarina Village, and the Ballysimon Road outbound is busy for St. Patrick's Road junction to the Tipperary roundabout. And finally, to Kildare, Kildangan Road will be closed between the Moortown Cross and Donini Cross. That's today and tomorrow for resurfacing works. That is the latest traffic and travel news.
3: Thanks very much, Carl. Inside Sports coming up at 6 o'clock. We're joined now by Shane Dawson. Bit of complexity in your analysis tonight. You have a Bavarian commenting on a team managed by a fellow Bavarian coming from a country that was beaten by Argentina in 1990. And also, yeah, he spent his time playing football in England.
4: Yeah, we have a couple of narratives to explore with Didi Haman.
3: Yeah,
4: so he'll be part
3: it's
4: of
3: a whole
4: the,
3: programme in Didi Haman.
4: He'll be part of the television coverage on RT2 television and the RT player, but he's kindly popping into studio to chat to us from 6 o'clock here on Radio 1. Yeah, we will explore all of those narratives listed above and plenty more besides as England and Argentina square off in what, 2 hours and 26 minutes, but sure, who's counting?
5: Yeah. Oh yeah, well, all the news channels are. Like, we've got the news, the telly screens on here in the studio, Sky News, BBC, they've all got the countdowns going.
4: Well, it's England's biggest match since 66. To be fair, so
5: it's only a semi-final.
4: I know. Hopefully, it will live up to expectations because France didn't show up last night. So hopefully, both teams do, and it will be
5: very disappointing.
4: It will be
5: last
4: a cracker this evening.
5: Yeah, let's hope it's a good match. I think we were all expecting that yesterday, and we just didn't really get it last night. Obviously, Spain were brilliant, but you just kind of wanted France to turn up a bit more, and they didn't. Away from football, golf.
4: Yeah, the Open.
5: Yeah.
4: Begins tomorrow. Greg Allen is there for us at Royal Birkdale. He'll be previewing the tournament along with Doug Ferguson. All eyes, of course, on Rory again and Shane Lowry, who's been struggling to find form. A good bunch of Irish competitors there this year. Scotty Scheffler, of course, hasn't had the greatest year. He'll be defending the title. So, again, lots of narratives to explore. Greg and Doug will be previewing that one in detail. Championship play gets underway tomorrow.
3: And it's a Marty party tonight as well, is it?
4: Yeah, we will be beginning our build-up to this year's All-Ireland hurling final between Limerick and Galway. 2018, of course, the last time they met in the final, Limerick winning that year after such a long time without the Liam McCarthy. So could it be Galway's this year? Again, Marty will have his say on all things hurling.
5: Okay, Shane, looking forward to it all. Inside Sport coming up at 6 o'clock.
3: Now, six people have been killed in Ukraine following overnight Russian attacks on the Black Sea port of Odessa and the eastern city of Sumy, according to local officials. Meanwhile, Ukraine's military said its drones hit 20 Russian vessels, including 17 oil tankers, in the Black Sea overnight. Well, Saul David is a military historian. He's an author and presenter of the Battleground Ukrainian War podcast, and he joins us now on the line. Saul, good evening to you.
6: Good evening.
3: People would be aware maybe of the more recent attacks on Russian oil refineries, but the Black Sea that I just mentioned there is an area where from pretty early in the war, Ukraine has caused considerable difficulties to Russia.
6: It's amazing, isn't it? I mean, they had at the beginning of the full-scale invasion in 2012, 22, pretty much no navy, the Ukrainians I'm talking about. And yet, by developing sea drones in particular, also aerial drones, but mainly sea drones, they've been able to drive the Russian Black Sea fleet, their mighty fleet, which was in Sevastopol, all the way back to Russian territory. So that's out of occupied Ukraine. And it's pretty remarkable that that advantage in sea drones has now been developed across the battlefield and deep into Russia as far as mid and long range drones too.
3: And even attacks on tankers in the Sea of Azov last week.
6: Yeah, it's interesting you mentioned the Black Sea tale last night. I mean, that's fascinating because the Sea of Azov, if you look at a map of Crimea, it really is an inland sea. So it's the quickest route and the Russians must have thought the safest way to get their ships, that is supply into embattled peninsula, the embattled Crimea. But more than 100 tankers have been knocked out. And that's just in the last week. And then we hear last night, the Russians are obviously trying to get fuel in by a different way, that is by the Black Sea, presumably from Russia's coast on the Black Sea. And again, another 20 have been knocked out. So pretty much nothing is getting through. And slowly but surely, the logistics stranglehold on Crimea is beginning to take effect. I mean, it's really more of a chokehold now.
3: And particularly in the area of fuel in Crimea, I mean.
6: That's right. I mean, for the last 2 or 3 weeks, no civilian has been able to buy fuel in the Crimea. It's been largely confined to military purposes and obviously government vehicles. People can't move. A lot of people want to get out of the peninsula. I mean, this is exactly Ukraine's strategy to make it almost impossible for Russians to live in occupied territory and the hope that a lot of them are going to leave. I still think we're a fair way off the war ending, but it's pretty remarkable what's going on. And if you look further afield in Russia itself, there are huge shortages there too, pretty much queuing in every province of the country. Now, they haven't stopped civilians buying fuel in Russia proper, probably because that really would bring home to ordinary Russians the consequences, frankly, of their war of aggression. Not that they would necessarily see it that way.
3: But we have had an official acknowledgement up to the most senior levels that problems are being caused with fuels and measures being introduced to try and, I suppose, mitigate too much demand on fuel supplies.
6: That's right. And we've also had an admission from the foreign minister in Russia, Lavrov, longtime foreign minister, that actually now they move from calling it this special military operation, a minor skirmish on the border. They actually are now calling it a war. And one of the reasons they've been forced to acknowledge that is because of this threat to the Russian territory itself. And also the possibility that they may be preparing the ground for a mobilization in September, which I can assure you is going to be immensely unpopular among Russians. The last time they had a partial mobilization in the autumn of 2022, up to 1 million Russians, many of them, talented IT guys, left the country. And I suspect something similar would happen.
3: I was listening to the recent episode of your podcast there recently, the Battleground podcast. You were talking to a Russian journalist and political commentator who works for Deutsche Welle, Konstantin Eggert, describing his view of the effects on Russian domestic morale and the stability of the political system. I suppose in sum he was saying it's too early to tell what effect it will ultimately have, but disruption to economic life is certainly going to be unwelcome at the highest echelons in Russia.
6: Yeah, I think it's more serious than that. I mean, Konstantin's a fourth generation Muscovite, so he knows what he's talking about. I mean, he described Russia on our podcast as an atomized society with no solidarity and no sense of civic responsibility. In other words, is everyone out for themselves? Most Russians have opted out of politics, and the only way they're going to opt back in, says Konstantin, is if things get serious with the economy. And the fact that you can't actually refuel your car, and that even more seriously, the harvest is threatened because they can't get enough diesels to the agricultural machinery, I suspect we are going to get close to the point where Russians are going to have to opt back into politics.
3: Although you can see in Ukraine the effect of bombing in Kyiv has resulted in a kind of a rally around the flag effect. Obviously, famously in London during the Blitz, it didn't break people in London. So why is there the belief that Ukrainian drone strikes in Moscow won't help the mobilization effort by causing a similar rally around the flag effect?
6: I think there will be some people who are going to say, you know, the monstrous Ukrainians

0: our government was right all along. It's run by a bunch of fascists. Look what they're doing to Russia. But I think the broader point Konstantin is trying to make is that Russians don't really have a kind of sense of, as I mentioned, civic responsibility, a sense of solidarity, even a heightened sense of patriotism. I suspect as they begin to be hit themselves in terms of how they can go about their daily lives, the questions will at least be asked. Now, remember, it's a police state. You know, this is an authoritarian regime. They're not going to overturn the government, you know, in a hurry. But the government is very sensitive to public opinion. And I suspect public opinion is slowly but surely going to begin to turn against this war. And that just might encourage Putin to get out while he still can.
1: President Zelensky has attended NATO summits and high-level EU meetings in the past. As of this afternoon, it's just coming in on the wires reporting that Ukraine expects to get the technical capability to produce Patriot missiles by the end of this year. That's according to President Zelensky. If they were given the wherewithal to produce Patriot missiles with that technology at scale on Ukrainian territory, how much of a difference would that make to the defence of their cities and indeed frontline positions?
0: Well, I think it's vitally important for Ukraine's long-term security. The one edge that Russia's got over Ukraine at the moment, given that it's being battered by drones and it's really losing the battlefield these days, is the fact that its ballistic missiles can't be shot down because the Ukrainians have run out of Patriot interceptors. So this is what Zelensky's been calling for a long time. We also have to mention the fact that this is not going to happen overnight. The supply chains have to be set up. People have to be trained. It's going to take a while. Some commentators think maybe as much as a year, possibly 2 years. So it's not going to change things overnight. But I think as important is the change of tone this signifies as far as the American support for Ukraine. It's really interesting if you contrast it to just a year and a half ago with that infamous, disastrous meeting between Zelensky and Trump in the Oval Office in the White House, when Trump basically said Ukraine has no cards to play. Well, it very definitely does have some cards to play now. And the reason we know the Americans thinking this is because J.D. Vance, the vice president, told the Sunday Times last week that the Russians are now in a situation where, and I quote, their offensive operations are achieving almost nothing on the battlefield, whereas Ukraine's successes are helping to create the conditions needed to end the war. And this change of tone is massively important for Ukraine. We can't anticipate an end to the war anytime soon, as I already mentioned, Kieran, but it's very good news for Ukraine and not such good news for Russia.
1: And just another line coming in, finally, Saul, the EU envoys failed to agree a 21st package of sanctions against Russia. That's coming in from an EU diplomat briefing the wires just as we're looking at them this evening. I suppose the failure to agree a further squeeze on Russia at this stage, will that make a difference?
0: I mean, it's pretty poor, isn't it? It's been so fascinating. We've been following the war with the podcast since the very beginning, and it's been amazing how slow Europe has been to tighten up. I mean, Europe's still getting an awful lot of its gas from Russia. In other words, European money is flowing into Russian coffers because the Europeans say they need the gas. Places like Hungary, Bulgaria. By the way, that package, I suspect, was held up by Bulgaria, which is now taking on Hungary's role as the sort of enemy within the EU, as far as Ukraine's concerned, and a friend within, as far as Russia's concerned. So, no, I mean, that's very... It's bad news. It's not going to change things on the battlefield anytime soon. The funding for Ukraine from Europe, which has been guaranteed at least for next year, is much more important. But it is pretty poor, frankly, that we're still in a situation where we're struggling to tighten the economic noose around Russia 4.5 years into the full-scale conflict.
1: Saul, thanks for your time this evening. That's Saul David of the Battlegrounds podcast. He's also a military historian and author.
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0: Vanessa Paradis might have been able to get a taxi, but you might not be able to if you're heading out and about in Dublin, in the capital. Taxi shortages are impacting on the nighttime economy. That's the message from publicans, who say that it's now getting so bad it's stopping people from socialising in the capital. Well, for more on this, we're joined by Donal O'Keefe, Chief Executive of the Licensed Vintners Association. Donal, thanks for joining us on Drive Time. Can you take me through what you found out?
1: We did a survey of 510 consumers who socialise in Dublin at least once a month. So these are people who are out and about. They are our customers. So they are very important to us, obviously. And what we found is that 60% of them are saying the lack of taxis late at night is impacting their decision to socialise. Now, if the number is that big, 60% from our regular customers, we believe it's a big factor in people who are less frequent. It's very clear to us from working in the nighttime economy, the taxi availability post midnight, you know, so we're talking about the late night economy, is not sufficient to meet customer demand, is not sufficient at the weekends in particular. And accordingly, we're calling on the government to develop a national taxi strategy to overcome these obstacles, to overcome the barriers that are there in regulation, to increase the taxi supply nationally, for Dublin and nationally.
0: And post-midnight would be at a time then the people wouldn't be, there's no other option. There's, well, not many other options for people if they want to get a night link or no such thing as a DART service after 12 o'clock.
1: Exactly, that's the point. And for people anyway, it's by far the most preferred mode of transport post midnight. 2/3 of our customers want a taxi. For women, it's more important again. 70% of them want to go door to door, so leave the pub, leave the club, jump in a taxi and be brought directly to their home, to their door.
0: Okay, and so when you're saying that you want the government to introduce more taxis, what do you mean by that then? Do you want the number of taxi licences to be expanded?
1: Well, there's no restriction on taxi license numbers today. The barrier to entry is that as a new person who wants to enter the industry, who wants to drive a taxi, you have to get a wheelchair accessible vehicle. It's a very significant cost, 60 grand on average, and it's de facto acting as a barrier to entry. So we think the regulations around how people enter the market need to be reviewed to promote more people entering the taxi market. It's an amazing statistic that in 2012, there were 7,000 more taxi drivers in the country than today. There's a drop of 20% in the number of taxi drivers over that 14 years, despite an obvious growth in population, an obvious expansion in the economy, and an obvious improvement in tourism numbers. So we need the system to react, to release greater numbers of taxis to work and to service the demand is clearly there.
0: So as you understand it, then a new taxi driver has to have a wheelchair accessible vehicle, like you said, which is quite a large vehicle. Could it be a case that there weren't enough wheelchair accessible taxis available for people who needed them?
1: So we have the highest penetration of wheelchair accessible vehicles in Europe. It's double most other countries, five times a lot of other countries. 27% of the cars of the taxis on our road are wheelchair accessible vehicles. So we clearly have a huge number of vehicles service people with disabilities, which is critically important. We have no issue with that. What we're seeing is, as we go forward, that the wheelchair accessible vehicle requirement is limiting the number of people that can come in. We see in the first week of the new year, every year, the government release a relatively small amount of grant aid to help new taxi drivers into the market, and it's generally gone within hours.

0: like there's overwhelming demand there. There's plenty of people who want to drive taxis, and we think regulations need to be reviewed to facilitate new entries into the market.
1: And have you suggested it to the government and the department, and have you heard anything back?
0: Yeah, we've engaged with Minister Ryan and with the department. There's ongoing discussions there. We hope to meet them again in the coming months, but we clearly need some political momentum behind this. We need the appetite to change here. We think the public firmly understand this. And difficult and all as things are for the nighttime economy in Dublin, they're far worse outside of Dublin.
1: Okay.
0: You know, provincial towns, small towns have practically no taxi availability.
1: And of the people that you surveyed, did you just ask them about how they're getting home? Did you ask them anything about the cost of a night out, and was that preventing them from coming into town?
0: No, because these are our customers. These are the people that are out and about. Clearly, cost is a factor for everybody, but these are customers that are coming out, socialising at least once a month or more. So for our customers, for our regulars, taxis availability is an issue, and they're telling us that clearly.
1: Okay, so it's not about the cost either of, like, if they did have to wait for a taxi, how much a taxi would cost them, or how much their night out is, whether it's their meal and their drinks on top of everything else. It's purely just getting home.
0: Yeah, so our questionnaire was around taxi availability and their journey home. They have chosen to come out, they've enjoyed their night out, but they're struggling to get taxi homes. Wait times for more than half the people is in excess of 15 minutes, generally 30 minutes, which puts real dampener at the end of the night. So people need to be able to secure
1: a taxi. But if you're able to use a taxi hailing app and you know that you're going to have to wait 15 minutes or 30 minutes, that doesn't sound too excessive to me, especially if you can stay in the pub and have another drink, if that's what you so wish.
0: But generally speaking, it's very hard to use the apps post midnight because there's much less drivers on the road. There's overwhelming demand out there, and the drivers pick from the streets a lot. And if you've been in town, you know, at midnight, 1, 2am, there's lots of people on all the streets looking for taxis. There's clearly just not enough taxis in the nighttime economy. That's the core issue.
1: Okay. And is there a difference in age cohorts? Like, are younger people less likely to be using taxis? Is it older people that are looking for taxis, middle-aged people?
0: No, it's generally consistent across the age cohorts. Women are, there's a slight difference by sex in that women are more likely to use taxis. 70% of females prefer taxis as their preferred choice to go home. But this is across the age demographics, and it just reflects that there's not enough taxis to service the demand.
1: The cost of alcohol being suggested here by one of our listeners. Ask the publicans why beer is so dear in Dublin, and that's why people are not going out. I think we should deregulate the drink licences. This person says, I can get a beer in McDonald's in Europe, so if it's good enough to deregulate taxis, why not pubs?
0: Well, I think we all know nationally there's an oversupply of pubs. Pubs are closing at the rate of 125 a year every year for the last 20 years. Pub numbers are contracting because the market is contracting. We have the highest alcohol taxes in Europe. You know, when we pay the highest excise, 23% VAT, alcohol is going to be expensive here. But I think the point about the taxis is different. These are customers who are out, who have chosen to spend the money, who have enjoyed their night out, and who are having problems getting home. And that's the issue we want to focus on.
1: They could always drive, I suppose, and go for a zero alcohol option.
0: Of course, and some do, but the vast majority of people.
1: And you're not really losing money there, are you? Because, I mean, a lot of the zero alcohol options are as expensive as the alcohol options.
0: But the vast majority of customers on the weekend nights in particular choose to drink. We're delighted with that. We want to serve them. And if for people who choose to drink, taxis are critical.
1: Okay, Donal O'Keefe, Chief Executive of the Licensed Vintners Association. Thanks for joining us on Drive Time. We'll be back with the weather.
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3: Time to go over to Matt Aaron for the latest forecast with Ailish Hankinson.
4: Thank you and good evening. Well, the prolonged spell of settled, sunny and warm weather continues, with the yellow high temperature warning in place until Friday for much of the country away from the east. Through Friday and the weekend, though, the airflow will become more northerly, which will bring a slight reduction in temperatures. But saying that, it'll still be warm away from northern coasts. With the heat continuing, a reminder to stay hydrated, be sun smart and to take care when in or near water. But for this evening, staying dry, sunny and warm for most, while a little cloudier with the chance of a passing shower in the southwest, all in light northeasterly breezes. Tonight then will be dry and mostly clear, though some mist and fog may feed into coastal parts of the north and northwest through the night, with lows of 11 to 16 degrees. Tomorrow then, another very warm day with plenty of sunshine. Coastal fog may encroach onto northern coasts at times, and there is the chance of the odd shower later in the day. But highs tomorrow of 24 to 29 or possibly even 30 degrees, with just light breezes. And that's the latest forecast. Have a lovely evening.
3: Thanks very much for that, Ailish. More, you getting in touch on the issue of fires in national parks and the proposal to tighten up the ban on barbecues and campfires. In Southern Africa, all national parks have been designated built barbecues in specific picnic plots where people safely use barbecues burning wood, charcoal or gas, despite the tinder, dry bush environments and hot weather. Appropriate fire breaks are also used. It's very possible for barbecues to be safe in national parks. An outright ban is over the top. That comes from Donald to 51551, who lived for 8 years in Southern Africa.
5: And text coming in as well about getting a taxi after a night out. I'm a regular late night worker and intend socially a couple of times a week. It's never been easier to get a taxi in Dublin at night, says one texter.
3: Yeah, an improved public late night public transport that has security staff and is reliable, better for the environment, cheaper for people.
5: And also just from a taxi driver, young people are drinking less due to the price of drinks in the city and health practices. You can get one of the app taxis within 5 to 15 minutes of ordering. I'm a taxi driver for 25 years. Business is noticeably quieter on peak nights, so it's not a shortage of taxis, he says. It's a change of habits. Well, that's about it for today. Thanks very much for listening. You can catch up on anything you might have missed on this evening's show on the RTE Radio app. Today's programme was produced by Kieran O'Byrne. Research was by Joshua Byrne. The broadcast coordinator was Stephen Higgins, and Kieran Dunn was on sound. Up next is Shane Dawson with Inside Sport.
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7: Thanks, Maggie. Coming up on the show this evening, Didier Mann previews tonight's World Cup semi-final clash between England and Argentina. Greg Allen and Doug Ferguson tees up for the Open Championship at Royal Birkdale, while Marty Morrissey begins our build-up to the All-Ireland Hurling Final. But first, we pause for the news and Angelus.
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1: Good evening from the newsroom. I'm Donal Ryan. A 43-year-old man has been brought before Blanchardstown District Court, charged with

0: fatal injuries. He was taken to hospital where he died 2 days later. Garda Shane Woods told the court that he arrested Darren McNamee at 10 to 4 this morning, and when he was charged with the murder of Anthony Long, he made no reply. The accused was represented by Barrister Fiacre Tracy, who asked for legal aid for a solicitor and counsel, and that the accused's legal team be provided with an independent pathology report. Mr. Tracy said the incident involved a number of people, the cause of death was paramount, and that it causes some concern that there was no independent forensic pathology report. Judge David McHugh acceded to both requests and remanded Darren McNamee to appear again in court at Clover Hill next week. Paul Reynolds, RTE News, Blanchardstown District Court.
1: At Nina District Court, a 40-year-old woman and a 17-year-old girl have been remanded in custody, charged with the murder of Scarlett Faulkner in County Tipperary earlier this year. The new charges were brought on instructions from the Director of Public Prosecutions. 29-year-old Miss Faulkner died in hospital 3 weeks after an alleged assault at Bird Hill on the 21st of March. The woman and teenager were both remanded in custody to appear again in court on Friday. Iran has threatened to block other regional trading routes beyond the Strait of Hormuz and said the key international shipping channel would remain shut until the United States ends what it called acts of aggression. The US military said it carried out a fresh wave of airstrikes this morning. Here's our correspondent Fiona Mitchell.
2: The US conducted a new wave of strikes against Iran's coastal defense systems and missile sites earlier, with the daytime attacks marking the latest escalation by the two sides as they vie for control of the Strait of Hormuz. It followed 7 hours of strikes yesterday, in which the US said it had hit dozens of military targets near the strait. In response, Iran said it had struck US military targets in the region, including in Bahrain, Kuwait, and Jordan. Tehran also said the US must brace for the closure of all other export corridors that benefit the US and its allies. It's thought this could mean Iran targeting the Bab el-Mandeb Strait, which links the Red Sea to the Gulf of Aden and through which Saudi oil exports and a substantial share of global shipping pass. A threat that could be carried out by Iran's Houthi allies in Yemen.
1: The European Union and Ukraine have agreed to establish joint projects to scale up the production of drones. The President of the European Commission, Ursula von der Leyen, said the deal would combine Ukraine's ingenuity and the EU's industrial and technological capacity. She confirmed that €10 billion from an EU loan to Ukraine is to be used for drones, missiles and fighter aircraft. The Ukrainian President, Volodymyr Zelensky, said Kyiv expects to have the technical capability to produce missiles for American-produced Patriot air defence systems by the end of the year. Legislation providing for the establishment of Ireland's first domestic violence judgments register has been approved by the Dáil. The Domestic Violence Judgment Register Bill 2026, known as Jenny's Law, will now go to the President, Catherine Connolly, to be signed into law. Harry Manning reports.
3: Jenny's Law will result in those convicted of domestic violence against a partner or former partner being included on a public register. The register will assist people in a relationship or considering a relationship with a person to ascertain whether they have a history of serious domestic violence convictions. The law has been named in honour of 24-year-old Jennifer Poole, a woman who was murdered by her former partner Gavin Murphy in Finglas in Dublin in 2021. Ms. Poole was not aware Murphy had a history of abusive behaviour and a conviction for assaulting a former partner. Ms. Poole's family and two children were in the Dáil Public Gallery this evening, including her brother Jason Poole, who has campaigned vigorously for the legislation. Harry Manning, RT News, Leinster House.
1: The outgoing British Prime Minister Keir Starmer has received a standing ovation by MPs in the House of Commons. Mr. Starmer, who announced his resignation as Labour leader last month, said he would wholeheartedly support his successor and wants the government to succeed. The Labour MP, Andy Burnham, is expected to be confirmed as the new leader and Prime Minister when the nomination process ends later this week. At his final Prime Minister's questions, Mr. Starmer said he was proud of everything the government has achieved.
4: Every Prime Minister knows when they take up the torch that the day will come when they have to pass it on. That day has come for me. This is the end of my political journey. In 6 years, went from historic defeat in 2019 to historic victory in 2024. And in 2 years in government, I leave the country in better shape than I found it.
1: And legal warnings have been issued to 10 suspected providers of illegal streaming services that give users unauthorized access to TV, films and sports.

0: court. Cease and desist letters were sent to 10 suspected dodgy box providers in counties Carlow, Cork, Dublin, Kildare, Galway, Leash and Limerick. It's part of the latest clampdown on piracy by the Federation Against Copyright Theft and the television provider Sky. And now the weather.
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0: Mostly dry and sunny this evening, but cloudier in the southwest with a chance of passing showers. Tonight will be generally dry and calm with mist or fog possible in northwestern coastal areas. Lowest temperatures this evening of 10 to 16 degrees.
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3: Welcome to Inside Sport, I'm Shane Dawson. Coming up between now and 7 o'clock, a place in the World Cup final up for grabs. Didi Haman previews tonight's clash between Argentina and England. We'll cross live to Royal Birkdale on the eve of the Open Championship. Greg Allen and Doug Ferguson are standing by to preview the tournament that tees off tomorrow. While Marty Morrissey is with us to begin our build-up to the All-Ireland Hurling Final as Galway and Limerick square off on Sunday in Croke Park. Plus, Michael Corcoran rounds up today's sports news headlines. As always, if you want to have your say, you can WhatsApp 0870 32 32 32, text 51551 or email insidesport@rte.ie. Yes, hello there. Good evening. Great to have your company here on Radio 1. Lots to get through over the next hour with you all the way until 7 o'clock. Michael Corcoran is with us to round up today's sports news headlines. How are you, Michael?
4: I'm very well, Shane. You're keeping well, are you?
3: Very well, yeah, very well. Very much good looking forward to this evening's match and plenty to discuss, plenty to explore.
4: Oh, we certainly have, yeah.
3: But let us begin our conversation with golf. I mentioned Greg Allen and Doug Ferguson will be previewing the Open Championship at Royal Birkdale a little bit later on in the show. However, we seemingly are a step closer to possibly an Open Championship in North County Dublin.
4: Yeah, and it's something that I'm sure the lads will discuss a little bit later on, because just before lunchtime today, Mark Darbin, who's the chief executive of the RNA, was talking to the media, you know, ahead of the Open Championship. An announcement about the prospect of Portmarnock Golf Club being added to the Open Championship, Rota, is pretty close. It seems imminent. A pretty positive update today from Mark Darbin from the RNA, who organises the oldest major golf championship. He said an announcement was pretty close after the conclusion of a feasibility study which confirmed that the Open could be staged at the North Dublin venue. He said an announcement could be expected by the end of the year. Now, there's no indication yet as to sort of where in the rota it's going to it would slot in, but I mean that's as positive. That's probably the most positive update that there has been, you know, in terms of a wonderful competition like that coming to this part of the world.
3: Well, one to watch, and hopefully
4: exactly
3: it does transpire that there will be some competitive golf in Ireland. Of course, a small matter of a Ryder Cup coming up as well.
4: Yeah.
3: The hurling final is this Sunday, of course, but news today ahead of the football final.
4: Yeah, the GAA confirming that Martin McNally from Monaghan will referee the All-Ireland Senior Championship final on the 26th of July. Kerry and May obviously in action in that one. It's his first senior final. Now, he's had a whole clatter of events kind of in the run-up to this, you know, championship games and everything like that. In actual fact, it's his 32nd senior intercounty championship game to referee since his first back in 2018. So he's a fellow who's used to the big occasion, and he's been kind of learning on the job ahead of the final. Also confirmed, by the way, we had some chat yesterday with Marie just about who was going to wear what coloured jersey and everything in the final. So there was a toss. Kerry won the toss. They'll take to the field in their traditional green and gold. The Mayo alternate strip was put before the GAA, and it was confirmed today that Mayo will line out in white shirts for the final, and that will be a sort of nod back to when Mayo won it for the very first time all those years ago, and they wore white on that occasion too. So perhaps a lucky omen there for Mayo ahead of that that football. Obviously, the hurling takes centre stage this week.
3: Okay. That is good, actually, because I know I heard Tomás O'Shea with Des at the weekend, and he was saying he's colourblind. We kind of make light of the fact when two teams play in very similar colours, but it is a serious issue.
4: Well, it's a huge issue because it's happened in rugby as well during the Six Nations.

0: Championship when Ireland play Wales, and you know, one of the teams has to switch the has to switch the colour of their shirt, wear an alternate shirt, because it is a big it is a big issue, and obviously one that's been addressed on this occasion.
1: Okay, in cycling, a tight finish to stage 11 of the Tour de France.
0: Yeah, it was the fastest ever stage of the Tour de France. The stage 11 today into Nevers, won by the Norwegian rider Søren Varenskold, his first stage win in the Tour. It was an incredibly exciting finish, because for the last 2 or 3 kilometres there was 60 or 70 of them together, and coming towards the stage end, it was in doubt as to who was going to win or otherwise. The fallout from the whole thing is that Tadej Pogacar remains in yellow. That's the most important thing for everybody. Vingegaard in second place there. Ben Healy 91st currently on general classification. Obviously there's a bit of shunting up and down there with bonuses and everything like that, but stage 11, yeah, a good victory for the Norwegian rider there.
1: Now, we will be previewing this evening's World Cup semi-final in detail very shortly. The second of the World Cup semi-finals tonight, to decide who will play Spain rather than France. I know many people thought that France were going to win last night, but France just didn't show up, so it will be Spain in Sunday's final.
0: Yeah, I actually thought France would win. So I'm not going to get into the prediction stakes, to be perfectly fair about it. I haven't made a mug of myself last night. England-Argentina in action, of course. 8 o'clock kickoff, live coverage on the television, RTE2, and on the RTE player. The kind of Twitterati times there over the last hour or so are suggesting that Morgan Rogers could start for England on the right, only his second start at the Rugby World Cup, if that's going to take place. There is the possibility that he could start there for England. So expect the unexpected. I'm hoping that we're going to get a pretty good game, to be perfectly fair about it. Keep the fingers crossed for that. And who's going to win? May the best team win, I suppose, is probably the best way I can say it, given the fact that I thought France were going to... I was going for France-Argentina final, but I got that totally wrong last night, so that's a bit of a problem.
1: I'll let you sit in the fence, Michael Corcoran. Didier Mann has just walked into... I'm not going to let you sit in the fence now later on, because we are going to preview this for the next 10 minutes. Michael Corcoran, thank you very much for rounding up all of today's sports headlines. Didi, England and Argentina, of course, meeting once again at the World Cup stage with a place in Sunday's final against Spain on the line, as we were detailing there with Michael Corcoran. Well, every World Cup knockout match carries huge significance. This fixture, of course, has decades of history, emotion and controversy behind it. Now, unlike previous meetings, many believe the bitterness has softened a bit. That is at least the word coming from the both camps, really, and both managers really outlining that as well. The players largely view it as a football rivalry rather than a political one, of course, but supporters on both sides will see it as one that carries plenty of bite. Do you think inside the dressing room now as we edge closer to the kickoff, that they might try and harness some of that emotion as extra motivation?
2: I'm not too sure. I don't think you need wind somebody up before a game of this magnitude, because it's a huge game. It's probably the biggest game most of these players played in an England shirt. A few been in the semi-final 8 years ago against Croatia where they lost. But I think if anything, you want to calm them down. And, you know, when we go back to 86, none of these players has been born. So they wouldn't know about it, apart from the footage they've seen. I don't think it'll come up much. It is a rivalry, yes, but it's only a rivalry because they're two of the best teams.
1: Will it live up to expectations? As we mentioned, France just didn't show up last night. There will be nerves, of course, but from what you've seen from both of these sides in the tournament throughout, are we going to see some nice attacking, free-flowing football?
2: Not too sure, because
1: we hope we will. But
2: yeah, of course we always hope. But then again, you know, I've seen some great nil nils and one each and two twos as well. You know, both teams haven't really set the world alight when it comes to football inability to nice to beautiful football. They've been streetwise. They've been effective. They've been efficient. Two teams that really base their game on defence, even though one conceded 4, the other team conceded 6 already. But I think they're two defence-minded team who try to punish mistakes from the opposition, and I think set pieces will play a huge role. I think it's so evenly balanced. I won't sit on the fence if you ask me later who's going to go through. But I think it's very hard to predict because, as I said, both teams have been winning games without being brilliant, which is usually a good sign when you don't play well or you don't play the best football and you still win games.
1: the narrative being created from the English camp is that all the pressure is on Argentina, world champions. But the flip side of that, how valuable will that tournament experience be for Argentina?
2: Oh, I think it's huge because once the monkey's off your back, you know, Messi had a few goes to win it, lost the final to Germany in 2014, eventually got over the line 8 years after. And I think knowing that you can perform or will perform on the biggest stage in the most pressure situation, most pressure games, because there's a lot of the team, a lot of the squad are still in America now. Mm-hmm. So I think there's more than 14 or 15 players still in the squad now. So they know when the chips are down, they know they can do it. I wouldn't say the pressure is on Argentina because at the same time, they won it already. So, you know, they maybe kind of maybe play with a bit more freedom because as a player, it's only every 4 years. You only get so many more chances. I'm not sure Kane gets another chance to win a World Cup. Bellingham might still do, probably certainly will do. So I wouldn't say the pressure is solely on Argentina.
1: On Jude Bellingham, actually, like he's only in his early 20s and already verging on legendary status given the impact that he's had in this World Cup alone for England. Do you read much into the Tuchel-Bellingham post-match comments after Norway talk of a rift? Is there anything in it for you?
2: Nah, I don't think so. I was a bit surprised the manager said it because I think he had opportunities before that. They didn't play well the first half against Croatia, didn't play well against Ghana or Panama, never played well against Congo where he had a chance to address these issues. Obviously Mexico, everybody was on a high. I was a bit surprised he chose them words after reaching the semi-final, and I think it's perfectly well and fair what Bellingham said as well. Mm-hmm. And I think if anything, they're grown-up people, they would have spoken about it. I think if anything, it's a healthy situation because both got their opinion, and to read too much into it I think is not right, and I don't think it is what it is.
1: Some other interesting comments from Tuchel on how to perhaps muzzle Lionel Messi. And he said, I was thinking about this, if we do a proper old school man mark. I'm not sure if we follow through with this idea, but it crossed my mind. Do you see anyone man marking him in modern day football?
2: Well, I think it happens occasionally, but very rarely. And the, you know, what we also have to appreciate, even though he's already scored 6 or 7 goals again, he's clearly not the player he was 10 years ago. Because even in the last World Cup, I think 6, 7, 8 times per game, he came to the fore, he came alive. Now it's probably restricted to 2, 3 times a game. So I'm not sure you need one on him. Obviously, once he's got the ball, he's at the heart of most good things, all the good things Argentina does. But I don't think you really need one player to put on him because England in their own right got a match winner in Bellingham in Kane, so I wouldn't worry too much about the opposition, even though obviously you've got to keep an eye on them.
1: Yeah, key men for England. In terms of a tactical battle, how much will England's pace and transition expose any potential or perceived Argentinian defensive frailties, particularly with England's in-form wingers?
2: Well, the wingers have been a bit of an issue. Obviously, Gordon come to the fore now. The last two games played well against Mexico, and then the last game, Saka did well when he came on. So I expect Gordon and Saka to play on the wings this evening. Argentina usually is pretty good stopping play. I don't think they suffer too many counter-attacks in this tournament. So, it can be an issue. But I think in Paredes, they brought a player in who's doubtful for tonight, but I think he'll play. I think he's a player who sits in front of that defence, gives him nice balance. I don't think the pace England has got going forward will be too much of an issue for Argentina.
1: Who stood out? You mentioned Paredes, but in kind of broad terms, looking at Argentina, because of course there's natural focus on Messi, but in terms of key figures that possibly could be game-changing for Argentina tonight?
2: Well, usually the games are won in midfield. That's the engine room. And obviously with McAllister, De Paul and Paredes, they've got three fighters in there. Rice has been out of form. He had a bit of a sickness, came off at halftime the other game. So it'll be interesting to see whether he plays, if he does play, how long he will last and how he plays, because obviously he's a big part of the team. Anderson had a very good World Cup. And then you mentioned it just now, pace is a big thing. And this is why I think that Argentina is a better team, a different animal with Alvarez in the team instead of Lautaro Martinez, because Alvarez got the pace, which I think at times they lack in certain parts of that of their team, because going forward they haven't really got an awful lot of pace. So, you know, my guess would be Alvarez to start tonight. Mm.
1: We don't know how fit Declan Rice is, considering he's still recovering from that illness that's been reported.

0: given both teams' route to this semi-final and the heat and everything to contend with and going to extra time in numerous matches, are both teams not going to be exhausted before they even take to the pitch tonight?
1: Well, I think we shouldn't underestimate. It's only one more game, because obviously when I played or when we played, it was seven games final included. Now it's eight, and I think the one game does make a big difference. And I just saw a stat today: England travelled 10,000 kilometres more than Argentina did.
0: Okay,
1: with the way they obviously their fixtures have been,
0: and the altitude as well.
1: At the altitude at the Azteca, which they mastered and did really well to go there and win there. But then again, Argentina had two games in extra time. They won now against Switzerland, against Cape Verde. And I saw Messi after the Cape Verde game. I saw him now after the Switzerland game. He looked out on his feet. And if Messi doesn't fire, I think Argentina has a problem. And he's 39 now. As I said, they travelled a lot less than England did. But still they had to travel, played extra time twice. And if your main man is 39, I think you're asking for trouble.
0: Can I just ask you about a bit of a side point? Argentina will be wearing their dark blue jersey, perceived to be their lucky colour, as seen in 86 and 98. Now, Tuchel acknowledged that even at the highest level of professional sports, superstition remains a powerful force. Were you superstitious in your playing days?
1: Very.
0: Oh, really? Mm. Was there anything in particular, that one boot on before the other, or was there anything?
1: Well, one boot before the other. And when we played at Anfield, we had three cubicles I had to use each and every. Before every match, yeah. Even though if I didn't need the toilet, I had to use it. I had quite a few things, but it gave me a sense of security. And I think a lot of them are superstitious. And certain things, when I see them, I can't really believe people do them.
0: Yeah.
1: Where you say, well, things are going well, why do you change this now if you don't have to? I was very superstitious, yes.
0: Okay. It gave you a sense of comfort.
1: Yes.
0: Okay. Okay, let's get down to crunch time then. Predictions. Who is going to come out on top when it's all said and done?
1: I think it'll be a low-scoring game. One goal might win it. And I just think that England is too strong defensively, because if you go behind against England, I think they're very hard to break down. They've got Dan Burn on the bench, who came on the last two games, who has everything away. So throwing balls in the box won't help. Argentina has to score first. If they don't, it'll be England. I think England will go to the final and play Sunday against Spain.
0: Okay, England-Spain on Sunday is the prediction. We shall see. I know you're on RT television coverage, RT2 television and the RT player live from 7 o'clock kickoff at 8 o'clock. Didier Mann, thank you so much for popping in to studio to chat with us. Lots more to come here on Inside Sport.
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3: With the latest traffic and travel news, I'm Carl Quinn. We'll start in Dublin, the M7 outbound. That's backed up between the M50 and Junction 2 Kingswood. There's a delay on Fitzwilliam Street onto Adelaide Road and Harcourt Road from Fitzwilliam Square to Harcourt Street Junction. And in Galway, Headford Road southbound, there's a delay there from the Bohorna Drive Junction to the Courthouse. That is the latest traffic and travel news.
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0: Now, welcome back to Inside Sport. Time to turn our attention to another of the big sporting events this week. The Open Golf Championship at Royal Birkdale, which gets underway tomorrow with seven Irish players involved. And there's plenty to discuss about the possible contenders. But first, one of the stories of the week is the underfoot conditions and just how the course is going to play out after a significant drought. The firm turf will see control of the ball become tricky, to say the least. We're joined from Birkdale, around 20 miles up the road from Liverpool, by Doug Ferguson and first Greg Allen, who'll be reporting on the Open this week. Greg, you've had another scorcher of a day to dry out the very brown looking links even further. Is it fair to say this has the makings of a classic Open Championship test over the next 4 days?
9: Yeah, Shane, actually it's an interesting thing that I suppose just before every major golf championship there is a certain amount of talk about how the golf course will play. This week it's ramped up considerably because Royal Birkdale, I think it's a golf course which has a very fine reputation. It's neither, you know, overly loved, and it's rarely ever denigrated, always regarded as a fine course. But when it plays as hard and firm as it's going to play over the next few days, the course was green and lush 2 weeks ago when Rory McIlroy came here for a practice round. It's now a totally different test. Firm, hard, brown fairways, a few concretey type of bounces around the place. So this is going to now become a test of skill, vastly different to some Opens that we've seen over the years. Say, classically, when Rory McIlroy won at Royal Liverpool in Hoylake in 2014, that was green and lush and the ball was very disciplined. Doug Ferguson is with me. My assessment there of just the challenge ahead, what do you make of the challenge of Birkdale?
10: I like the word disciplined that you used. Just bouncy. I came out Sunday and just went around for about I don't know, about six holes or so, and it was just astounding what I was seeing. I mean, there were par fours at almost 400 yards, and the option off the tee was driver or six iron. Six iron if you wanted to hold back from the bunker, driver because it was rolling so much, and it was downwind as well, that it seemed like the prudent play depending on where the pin was. So I kind of like what Scotty said in his press conference yesterday, that there's an awful lot of studying going on during the practice rounds.
9: A few statistics that I saw out on the course when I was following the practice round involving our two amateurs, Stuart Grehan and David Howard and Shane Lowry and Paddy Carrington. It looked to me, and they were playing in about a three-club wind, which might happen over the weekend. And by three-club wind, I mean the ball goes three clubs further downwind and probably three clubs less into it. That a six-iron off the tee could go as far as 280 yards. But into the wind, a driver could go maybe 20 yards less than what a six iron goes downwind. That is the difference when you get wind on a course that plays so hard and firm. Let's go through the two players who are now really beginning to separate themselves from the rest of the world at the top of the world rankings. They've both said things about the course which are quite similar in terms of it being fair, it being a very good challenge, but also the new holes, the 5th and the 15th. They've damned those holes with a bit of faint praise. Certainly, Scheffler said, they look unnatural and like they're on a different golf course.
10: I agree. I thought that was kind of a very subtle shot across the bow from Scotty. He said, you can tell where the changes are because the holes look like they don't belong on the course. Rory stood out last week at the Scottish Open, asked about the 15th hole, and his answer was undecided. My interpretation of undecided means I don't like it, or certainly not very positive anyway. It's just different than what we're used to seeing at Birkdale.
9: So, right, let's look at who are the main players going to be. Scotty Scheffler and Rory McIlroy stand out for every major. Are they going to be in a duel in the sun come Sunday, do you think? Because, gosh, wouldn't it be wonderful, 49 years on from the original duel in the sun in Turnberry?
10: They've been one and two for a good 3 or 4 years now, and they've never really gone really head-to-head. The Masters doesn't count. I mean, Rory had, 13, 14 up on the weekend, and I never thought Scotty was going to catch him. They finished 1-2, but it wasn't really 1-2. It would be nice to see. They have separated themselves, although I felt like Rory was just very humdrum. I don't know what the Irish translation is for that. Very casual last week. Whether he opened with 65, shared the lead after 36, it was all... it seemed like his energy was low, or he's either saving it for this week. Scotty, on the other hand, is learning that he's played good golf, but he's gone almost 6 months without winning. Everything that went right for him for so many years, 2 or 3 years now, is now seemingly working against him. So I'm curious about his level of patience as it comes to results. But they

0: still are the two clearest, I think, clearest people to look for who do not wear the English flag.
1: Yeah, clearly Matt Fitzpatrick at number three in the world rankings and in the form he's in. We'll need to discuss him in a moment. So, Scotty Scheffler in his press conference here looked like he was in the right headspace.
0: It did. The word that I thought stood out was reset. Missing the cut, no one ever wants to do it, especially him, but I think it was a good thing, and I think he knows it was a good thing to come down early and see Birkdale for the first time, to see the conditions, to get used to it. And, you know, he talked about what a long season, even though it's a short season, everything is so compact. You just get into the tournaments one week after the another, press conferences, same questions after the other. And I think for those last 4 or 5 days, it was just a chance to step back and hit a reset button. I thought he had a sense of peace about him, which I think you need.
1: Rory McIlroy in the last 12 months, he came to Royal Portrush for the Open last year after that period following winning the Masters where he seemed to have a motivational crisis as to what the next mountain was to climb. But he came to Royal Portrush. I think it was the most appropriate venue to have for the Open, for the point in his career, because he needed something big to stir his emotions again. And he finished a very solid seventh in Portrush, gave the crowd for 4 days something to really kind of rally around, the Masters champion playing well in the Open. 12 months on, in his press conference here, and in press conferences for much of this year, he's now seems to have settled into this new part of his life, new part of his career, where everything has a context, the context being a career Grand Slam winner, a legend of the game. He's come to some terms with that and realizes that there are now new goals, getting to seven, getting to eight majors, you know, going alongside, say, Tom Watson.
0: Every major he comes to is another chance to get, you know, to get to the next step, to get to seven, to get to eight, to get to nine, as you say. I'm more interested to see how he handles the next 2 years, because the one thing that is clear on his head is St. Andrews. I think he wants that more than, not quite as much as he wanted the Masters, but second to that. And then in Los Angeles in 28, has anyone ever won a Grand Slam and a gold medal? A little bit unfair to Nicklaus and Tiger, but I mean, I think that Olympic gold medal is a big deal. And the other thing he's talked about is just, you know, your iconic places. Well, when you talk about iconic places for him, we're looking at St. Andrews.
1: Let's go through other contenders other than Scheffler and Rory, because they are so obviously the top two. Cameron Young has gone off the boil three tournaments in a row. The Players' Champion had a great chance to win the Masters. He was leading by two after five holes of the final round. Hasn't finished in the top 40 in his last three events. Clearly, we just spoke about Matt Fitzpatrick a little bit earlier. He's on a real run. And then you look at, say, Cameron Young's world number four and Russell Henley's world number five. You know, not necessarily, you know, players that you would expect to be in those positions of the world rankings. Are they real contenders, those three?
0: I think you're right about Cameron Young. I think he's just kind of gone into a bit of a hiatus. Henley and Fitzpatrick are very similar games. They're bullet drivers, if you will. They're very low trajectory, but they're very good drivers. Henley was renowned as a great putter. Fitzpatrick has made himself into one. To me, they've always been very similar players. I like them because I like the control they have on a course like this, where hitting it where you're aiming, I think, is very important. And of course, the distance on the ground. Cameron Young has almost disappeared. You know, the Open champion from 2 years ago is Andrew Schauffele. He's like, I don't know, he's like 15th on the FedEx Cup, which is not bad, but I feel like I haven't heard from him in forever. But there's a number of highly ranked players that have just kind of disappeared. Instead, we have Chris Goddard, who I still don't think we have a sense of who he is. And I'm the American who's supposed to know who he is. Hits it a long way. And doesn't go to the gym very often, but number of players like that are certainly capable. They just don't come to mind right away.
1: So I was asked a question this week by a colleague who wanted me to give him a tip, which I'm the worst person to be asking. But he said, outside of the world's top 10, who will I go for? And number 11 is John Rahm. So I said, John Rahm, discuss.
0: I agree. You discuss something else. No, I think John is a little bit of a sleeper, is what we call him in America sometimes, and he shouldn't be because he's one of the great players in the game. Aronimink was a was a very close call.

0: For him, Shinnecock was a disaster. I think he had four or five holes that basically cost this whole tournament. Even though, John, we don't know what his future looks like, and he doesn't know what his future looks like with all the stuff going on with Liv, regardless, you feel like this is a guy who can see the right shot to hit and execute it. And I kind of think he might sneak in there. That's cheating, by the way, if you're looking after the top 10 and go to number 11, but I'd do the same thing.
1: Anybody, perhaps, from not the mainstream of golf that's in your mind that might like firm, bouncy conditions, a Brian Harman-esque type of winner?
0: Well, this is silly because he's won two of them, but I would look at Colin Morikawa, who's also very largely disappeared. I mean, he's had some good runs, but his wife had a baby. We haven't heard much from him. He's another guy like Xander, like Justin Thomas, for example, a guy that he's a very good player, and you feel like you wouldn't know him unless he was wearing purple pants or something. But Morikawa and his flight and his experience winning on links, I think he might be a real dark horse, which is a really stupid thing to say for a double major winner. Who do you have?
1: Well, you know, that's a good question. I mean, I like to be able to nail my colour to an Irish mast. But I do feel that Shane Lowry is not playing as well as he'd like at the moment in terms of confidence. Just any comment that you might have on Shane, because he has been in the world's top 26 this year, in fact, was his highest ranking, and he's down at 46. Any theories on Shane?
0: I always wonder how much the cognizant takes out of him.
1: This is when he had a three-shot lead, and obviously it didn't happen for him.
0: Yeah, when it's right there, and especially he was just so honest at the end about how much he was looking forward to his little girl running onto the green. He could just picture the whole moment and let it get away from him, which, you know, these things happen in golf. I have always wondered how he would respond to that. Listen, we're not talking about the Open. We're not talking about the Masters. We're talking about the cognizant, and I hope their marketing people aren't listening to this, but it's not the end of the world. But it was such a good moment, and it was right there where he lives now in America. Sometimes that takes a while to recover. I still would not like to dismiss him on links golf just because his hands are so good. I've always loved watching Shane's hands, especially as he works his way around links golf, but that's all I have.
1: Well, I know Shane has tweeted out today how much he's looking forward to the challenge, so I'm going to nail again my colours to the mast of Shane Lowry as a sleeper, because he's back to 46 in the world at the moment. Just to remind listeners, we have seven Irish involved here, not just Rory and Shane, but Darren Clark, Patrick Harrington, the US Seniors Open Champion just from a week or so ago. And we've got two amateurs, David Howard and Stuart Grehan, and also Tom McKibben. Seven Irish in action here at Royal Birkdale in the Open. And, of course, Rory McIlroy and Scottie Scheffler, as we've been discussing, the two favourites among just about almost everybody who's assessed the field. Doug Ferguson from Associated Press, thanks for joining us again here on Inside Sport.
0: Thank you, Greg.
2: Great stuff, lads. Greg Allen and Doug Ferguson reporting live from Royal Birkdale. Now, before we take a break, we have some team news ahead of England against Argentina in this evening's World Cup semi-final. And there is a change at full-back and on the right wing for England. Rhys James, Jed Spence and Morgan Rogers come in for Ezri Konsa, Nico O'Reilly and Nonne Madueke. So the England 11, Pickford, James, Stones, Gay, Spence, Rice, Anderson, Rogers, Bellingham, Gordon and Kane. And for Argentina, Simeone starts in midfield. DePaul is benched. Possible formation change from 4-1-3-2 to a 4-4-2. So Martinez, Molina, Romero, Martinez, Tagliafico. That is, of course, Lisandro Martinez, centre-half, and Emiliano in goal. Simeone, as I mentioned, coming in for DePaul, Paredes and McAllister, and Enzo Fernandez in midfield, as Didier Hamann alluded to a little bit earlier. And Lionel Messi and Julian Alvarez will be supplying the attack for Argentina. Should be a cracker, as I mentioned. Live coverage from 7 o'clock on RT2 television and the RT player. Marty Morrissey is with us. We're taking a short break, and then we'll be building up to the big one on Sunday. Well, two big ones, World Cup final, but also the small matter of Limerick and Galway in an All-Ireland hurling final.
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7: Here's Joe. Back in the net. Pass goes astray. Picked up on this occasion by Niall Burke, and that ball is going inside the post and over the bar. Ball is left behind. Nipping in is Graham Mackay. Sends it in, and that is surely on its way. The moment that Limerick have been waiting for. 1936, Mick Mackey. 1940, Mick Mackey. 1973, Eamon Grimes. 2018, Declan Hannan.
8: The dulcet tones of Marty Morrissey on commentary in the 2018 final to the dulcet tones of Marty Morrissey live in studio with us.
9: Well, I have to say, I love that you were able to read my handwriting there. That was an excellent introduction, if I may say so. So well done.
8: Reflecting on that 2018 final, of course, the last time these two sides met in the final, Limerick winning by the smallest of margins. Listen, time has passed, Marty, but I'm looking at the likes of Dahi Burke, Pádraig Mannion, Colm Mannion, Conor Whelan, who were present, and a couple of others, Micheál as well. This will be a bit of hurt from 2018.
9: Yeah, I mean, I don't think this is a major factor, but it is there in the background. And I mean, you have to salute Limerick. From 1973 to 2018, Limerick won 0. Mm. So they've had their heartbreak. And indeed, the same for Galway. And Galway were the All-Ireland champions in 2017, so they lost their crown to Limerick. So you're probably right. There is a little bit of baggage there. But what I find, I mean, I saw when I was in Galway during the leagues, I really like what Micheál Donoghue was doing, because you could quite see what he was trying to do, to bring in some of the young lads who had been part of the panel last year but were now being given their chance. And you mix those with the lads that you just mentioned, the Pádraig Mannions, the Conor Whelans, and you could see what he was trying to do during the league. And we came together on the summer day in Croke Park, particularly against Cork, and then indeed against Dublin in the Leinster final. So it's by no means a foregone conclusion. This could go down all the way to the wire, as they say. But it's almost like Limerick, and they have been outstanding. My God, they've won 4 in a row. Up against perhaps the new kids on the block. You know, they want to come in and take over, like the Jason Rabbits and the Aaron Nylands, who want to take over that mantle of as All-Ireland champions. So in so many ways, it's intriguing.
8: Yeah. Does Micheál have the perfect balance here? You mentioned Nyland, Rabbit, but I'm looking at Darren Erie, Tom Monaghan. There is still some of the old guard there, but he's blended in some of these new lads, and he's blended it in perfectly since his return as Galway manager.
9: I mean, Micheál is a great manager, and he's proven it. And I mean, he's a thinking man's manager, if you know what I mean, because he's had to put this jigsaw together. And I mean, to me, Ronan Burke has been outstanding, but unfortunately, he's out injured. But you look at the Darren Morrisseys, the Joshua Ryans. I mean, Joshua Ryan's dad, Aina Ryan, was a great hurler in his own playing days. You put him in then with Jason Rabbit and Aaron Nyland, who sat together in school and did their leaving cert together in Athenry. And obviously, the name Aaron has an older brother on the panel, Jason Rabbit. His two sisters that won All-Ireland club and inter-county camogie titles, and their dad was Joe Rabbit. And of course, what was it, Micheál Mearthig's great line? There goes Rabbit chasing the fox, rather than the other way around. Great line. I'd always love that. So there's DNA there. There's huge, huge passion for the game of hurling in both counties. And there was obviously a hunger and an appetite to get back into that, to bring home the Liam McCarthy Cup.
8: From a Limerick perspective, many wondered whether Limerick's golden generation had peaked after back-to-back championship disappointments in recent years, coming up short. John Kiely has spoken about difficult conversations within the squad following last season. With those honest reviews helping drive, I think, the return of Limerick now, is it fair to say they've responded by evolving rather than rebuilding.
9: Yeah, I think you're spot on, 100%. I think that

0: like, I think John Kiely and his management team with Paul Kinnaird, they're very, I'll use the word intellectual, but they're incisive, they're analytical. They brought the game to a whole new level with the way they play. And Limerick have been absolutely outstanding. I mean, to make a breakthrough in 2018, then come back, they were a bit unlucky, in fact, I remember against Kilkenny, but they came back then and won four All-Irelands in a row. Mm. I think last year, they were just inconsistent, maybe took their eye off the ball a bit, expected to beat Dublin. And there's no doubt, I think I read somewhere today that they had something like 63 meetings to discuss what they were going to do next year. That's a lot of talking. But here they are. And every game, again, that I covered with Limerick, from the league in the depths of winter to the spring to the summer to the championship, there was something about them. They were stylish. They had a panache and they had a style that was impressive. So yeah, I mean, you look at Aidan O'Connor, you look at Cathal O'Neill coming in, Mixey and Shane O'Brien, the three of the six forwards. You add in Gerard Hegarty, Aaron Gillan, and Peter Casey, and there are six forwards that are all, every one of them, potential match winners. And you know, I mean, you look at Barry Nash. I think Barry Nash is a great hurler, because I remember Barry when he came on the scene, he'd be playing wing forward. Now he's been playing corner back. And obviously they have the best goalkeeper in Ireland, in Nicky Quaid. Mm. So there is a really nice mixture there, and it's going to be a big challenge for Galway to beat them.
1: Yeah, it'll be a big challenge for John Kiely to pick a starting 15. Like, you mentioned some of the names there, like Duskeen Lynch, if he seems fit to start now, to be fair, if you deploy him at 11, you have 3-for-2 in midfield. But then if you push Keen Lynch forward, then you have a 3-into-2 conundrum on the inside line, where one of Gillan, O'Brien, O'Connor, people who have been so integral to Limerick, might miss out. And Aaron Gillan also not coming in the greatest of form. Is he droppable for an All-Ireland hurling final?
0: Well, good luck with that if you want to drop Aaron Gillan. Now, you'll be a brave man, because he's an outstanding hurler, former hurler of the year. I mean, my own crowd, I suppose, are heartbroken, Clare, because for whatever, 69 minutes, they really put it up to Limerick. And maybe Galway will be inspired by what Clare did. And there's a lesson there that Galway could learn. And I'm sure they don't need Clare to... But I'm not saying they need Clare to teach them. I'm just saying that when you analyse it, there is something there. And when you think of Keane Lynch catching that ball, laying it off, and that crossfield ball that probably should have been judged better, and it went to Aidan O'Connor and he rattled the net, and suddenly there was a swagger again. You know what I mean? In that Limerick team. So... Yeah, I mean, they have the players, they have the bench. And that's the beauty of what John Kiely and his management team, as I say, with Paul Kinnaird, they brought in all these young fellas slowly, evolving, as you said, accurately. There was nobody being dropped. It was an evolution, because I know from being up close in person with them, they're very close to each other. They are like brothers, and they feel that...
1: They well, 60, 63 conversations they'd want to be.
0: With no rows whatsoever. I think it's going to be a big challenge. But I'm not in any way ruling out the possibility of Galway winning this, because I was very impressed with Galway against Cork. Now, have they got the wherewithal to produce it again? The beauty of Jason Rabbit, and I know I keep mentioning him, Gavin Lee is a really good hurler. You look at Cathal Mannion, outstanding. Darren Neary has been introduced. They too have a squad of players that I really, really like. And it's the occasion. Because when you get to Croke Park, Limerick are used to this. This is like going down to Patrick's Well for an old puck around. Not quite, but you know what I mean.
1: Yeah.
0: Where for the Galway lads, 82,300. There's a demand for tickets like there wasn't for the All-Ireland semi-final. You're marching behind the R10 band. There's the whole beautiful ceremonial, which is very much part in the history of the GA. So I suppose what I'd like to put it like this, if Galway, like Clare, are in the game with 10 minutes to go, I think anything could happen, but they have to get to that stage, and they've got to really play with abandonment, which they have been doing. This is Galway, and they've been playing with just a freedom, almost a bit like the Mayo footballers, in a different game.
1: Do you think it will be difficult for Galway to reset and go again, to bring the levels back up to what we saw against Cork, because they... demolished, you know, that and to go again? And okay, yes, it's an All-Ireland semi-final in sold out Croke Park, so you have that. It doesn't compare to a final.
0: No.
1: What compares to an All-Ireland final?
0: Absolutely.
1: But to be able to just go again and physically and mentally.
0: Yeah, I think they can. I think what the performance against Cork has given Galway is self-belief. They've got to believe, because they had it. They had to have the confidence to take on Cork. I mean, in Cork at the end, like everybody, let's be honest, everybody thought this was going to be a Cork Limerick All Ireland final. So here they were coming in under the radar. Yes, they were Leinster champions. And when I was doing the preview for

0: news, which are going out my reports this week. Every one of the players, the Mannions, based in Mihaljanau, they all said winning the Leinster Championship, winning a cup together, going home with the cup, brought on that Galway side, because suddenly the young lads, and we'll say the more mature, had something in common. They had won something together. I think once they get over the jittery nerves in the first 10 minutes and they don't concede anything and they're there with 10 minutes to go, I think Galway might rattle this Limerick side. You know?
1: Yeah. I heard there's narratives of whoever breaks first from the parade, that's where the heads are gone.
0: Do you know what? I'm glad you said that, because you know what? I really think that all the teams should stay behind the R10 band until it goes to the end. It actually annoys me.
1: Oh, really?
0: Would you believe? Because I think it is one of the greatest honours to march behind the R10 band on All-Ireland Hurling or Football Final Day. We're so proud. You and I are not from either Galway or Limerick, but we're still, this is part of our culture, this is part of our tradition, and they should stay with it to the very end, and then break, because they might never do it again.
1: There's some performance analyst on, that's going to happen. Talk to me about tactical battles and matchups. What are you most looking forward to witnessing?
0: I'm looking forward to Dan Morrissey taking on Jason Rabbit, for instance. That's one that will be very interesting. I think Killian Trares against Shane O'Brien will be interesting. I'd be interested to see how Aaron Gillan does. But look, it is known...
1: Sorry, just on Gillan, because I know, now admittedly, it was a bit tongue-in-cheek with dropping for an All-Ireland final considering everything he's achieved, but is it concern the form?
0: He's not at his best, to be fair. But... I wouldn't drop him under any circumstance.
1: No,
0: it's worth the point of discussion. Yeah. To me, I suppose, be interesting to see Nicky Quaid for the last 7 or 8 years pokes the ball out every single time to Garrod Hegarty. Clare and Brian Lohan, to his credit, and the Clare management team, brought Conor Cleary out from fullback out to mark Garrod Hegarty. And when Conor got the first yellow card, there was a danger he'd get the second and he was taken off. And Garrod... it was inspiration from there. So what game plan, what tactics do Galway have? What, for Mihaljanau, for Derek Fahey, or for Nicky Quaid's puckouts to be landing on top of Garrod Hegarty? How do you stop him? He's a big, tall man. He's a great hurler, great fielder of the ball. So I think those are the kind of, it's how will Galway cope with those kind of efforts? Garrod Hegarty's influence, Aaron Gillan, Darren Morrissey, as it would stand, I would imagine, will be cornerback. How will Shane O'Brien and Dan Morrissey deal with? And the Limerick half back line is a powerful half back line of Dermot Burns, William O'Donoghue, and Kyle Hayes. I remember when they won the All Ireland a couple of years ago, I got the three of them to stand for a photograph with me across, and they put out their arms. And now I know I'm 5 foot nothing, but I felt I was only barely up to their hips. And I mean, it was just, I said, you know, when I was playing at a very low level, the big tall fella, you put him in full forward and lob the ball in and hope to God, please God, St. Jude and everybody else, that he might score. But these lads are tall, 6'4", 6'5", and by God, they're able to hurl. Yeah. So how did the Galway half forward line of Tom Monaghan, who's had a great season, Cahal Mannion, outstanding, and Darren Neary, one of the new lads from Castlebar, has done very well, scoring goals in the last two games. How do they cope with that half-back line? So when you analyse it, since you asked my question, there are so many intriguing parts to it. But they're the ones I would probably concentrate on to see how they would pan out.
1: Also, wasn't there a photo of, was it the Limerick dressing room? It was a Sean Finn, I think it was, and they all looked like South African rugby players or something or other. Is it going to be a bit of a numbers game in the middle third as well? Okay, yes, can anyone live with Garrod Hegarty in the air? But in terms of Galway perhaps looking to swarm Limerick in the middle third?
0: Yeah, I mean, you look at the midfield, I mean, they have so many choices, Limerick, because you can move Kyle O'Neill out there. You have Cian Lynch, who I think is outstanding, and Darrow Donovan, will they be the midfield combination? Tiernan Killeen and Gavin Lean, you know, they'll have their hands full. This is a big challenge for them now, because they're up against, no matter what combination Limerick put there, they're up against a very experienced, strong, skillful set. And Galway really have to do well in that area. So you'd ask the question, will Mihal go and bring somebody back into the defence, use a sweeper system initially? Will that, because they cannot, in my opinion, because it's their first All-Ireland with this kind of new team, they can't concede goals in the early, in the first 10 or 15 minutes, because they've got to stay with Limerick as much as possible.
1: I'm not going to push you for a prediction, but will it live up to expectation? Will this be a classic?
0: I actually think that it is. I mean, initially we thought it would be a Cork-Limerick final.
1: Yeah.
0: I suppose that was kind of

0: praying there'd be a Clare Galway All Ireland final, which never happened
1: understandably
0: before. Yeah, and but that having been said, I think this Limerick team are fantastic, and I think this Galway team are emerging. So it is a bit of experience against youthful flair. I mean, that not on the same team, although they are on the same team, if you know what I mean.
2: Yeah.
0: But it's the experience of Limerick. They've been outstanding ambassadors. They've been outstanding hurlers. And I think they want one more to prove a point. Well, you have a new team emerging, and can they cope with the pressure of the big day, and can they get their matchups right? So, yes, honest to God, I really do think, Shane, it'll be a pulsating. And, like, if this was Cork, Limerick, you'd expect it to be all the way to the wire, yeah. If you know what I mean. Galway beat Cork well. So, hello.
1: Like,
0: there's no reason why this shouldn't be a classic.
1: Okay, great stuff. Marty, thank you so much for popping in. You're a gentleman. Really appreciate that. We're going to take a short break. Lots more to come here on Radio 1.
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0: Bəşən Marwantuk sê de digim og sjechim dig Celsius og sê tjóta sýsle. 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
3: It is Wednesday night. Arena, you are welcome along as always. Tonight on the programme, we're going to be reviewing Christopher Nolan's The Odyssey. Writer-director Conor McPherson and actor Sean McGinley will be with me to talk about The Brightening Air, which is coming to the Gate Theatre. And librarian and college archivist at Trinity College Dublin, Helen Shenton, on the new TV series Trinity's Treasures. As we are at the Galway International Arts Festival over the next couple of days, it's film reviews tonight, and there is only one that is taking up all of the oxygen in the room. That's the one we are reviewing tonight. We spoke yesterday about Christopher Nolan's long career, about how not only has he made $6 billion at the box office with his films, but how he's proved you don't have to dumb it down to fill cinemas. He did it with Dunkirk and with Interstellar and Oppenheimer, to name some of his erudite, smart and hugely popular films. But can he do it with a mythological story set in ancient Greece? Finally, The Odyssey and its stellar cast, including Matt Damon, Tom Holland, Charlize Theron, Anne Hathaway, and Zendaya is here. We'll tempt Irish audiences away from their barbecues and the beach to go to the cinema. Joining me now to find out, reviewers Ruth Barton and John McGuire, you're both very welcome. John, we've talked about it enough this week, but just in case people missed it, remind us of the story of The Odyssey.
4: Well, The Odyssey was written performed orally about 600 BC. It's about 3,000 years old. It's based on earlier myths that can go back, I suppose, to the Bronze Age, about 3,000 years before that. It's a 16,000 word poem by Homer, and it's the basis of story, really. It's, you can see its influence everywhere, from Star Wars to Apocalypse Now to The Wizard of Oz. It has come to define how we see stories. The great hero sets out on a quest, encounters a number of challenges, is delayed or detained and changed by his experiences, and then returns home in the expectation that home is the same, but home can never be the same. And that's, I suppose, the basis of the story. This version of the story opens with King Agamemnon, who's played by Benny Safdie, under this beautifully designed suit of very forbidding armor. And he is the liege, the king of a king, who is Odysseus, played by Matt Damon, who's the king of the island of Ithaca. And he is sent to fight the Trojan War, leaving, that it might be years before he sees his wife again, played by Anne Hathaway, and his young son Telemachus, who's played by Tom Holland, if he ever comes back. And after he ends the war with the masterstroke of the Trojan horse, and images of which open and close Nolan's film, this clever, kind of crafty warrior sets out for home with a small band of surviving soldiers. And that journey, the war itself took a decade, and the journey takes a decade, through which he must encounter monsters and giants and nymphs, including Charlize Theron's Calypso, a witch who turns men into animals, Circe, beautifully played by Samantha Morton, and various gods of the Greek pantheon, helpful and vengeful, including the goddess Athena, Zendaya, to whom Odysseus has a special devotion. And as all of this is going on, this two-decade span of trial, at home, loyal Penelope is besieged by aggressive suitors who want to claim the empty throne of Ithaca, including Robert Pattinson's Antonius, who is an excellent villain here. He's the scheming lead suitor, trying for her hand in marriage and the throne. And they want to murder young Telemachus, himself burdened by memories of a father that he barely knew and a legend that has built up in his absence. And finally, and this hardly counts as a spoiler after 3,000 years, Odysseus washes up on the shores of Ithaca, scatters the usurpers, reclaims his family and his throne. And that's the epic story.
3: I guarantee you somebody will complain that that is a spoiler.
4: Well, sorry about that. Here we are. To bring it up at Homer.
3: Ruth, before we get into the nuts and bolts of all of this, why do you think Christopher Nolan has taken on The Odyssey now? It has been done before, but I suppose never at this scale.
5: I think because, apparently it's been

0: been a pet project for a long time, and they were all surprised by the success of Oppenheimer. So he was given a kitty much, much bigger than he probably normally would have got, even if he'd been given the green light on this. So it is, and he is a thinking director. He's not just somebody who points and shoots. And he clearly wanted to make... He wanted to make a story. I mean, he wanted to make another of his epics, and this is a fantastic epic. It's nearly just under 3 hours long, and I was riveted to it. Normally, I'd be getting twitchy, but it was just absolutely engrossing. So he wanted to make an enormous cinematic epic, and he wanted to again experiment with cinema. So he's discussed this a lot. Shot on IMAX cameras, which nobody's actually shot a feature film on IMAX cameras like this before, and so that involved a huge amount of his playing with technology, which he wanted to do. He wanted to make a film that wasn't reliant on computer-generated imagery, so he wanted to make a film that looked as real as possible, with real objects, real people, and real settings in it. But then he also wanted to explore, and this is the sort of finer detail of it, this idea of return home. And one of the repeated sort of mantras throughout the film is this idea of the law of Zeus. And the law of Zeus is that should a stranger turn up in your home, you must offer them hospitality. And, you know, you don't have to extrapolate very far to say, oh, he's talking about today, because we have completely abandoned the law of Zeus. But he's also in this kind of, in this sort of magnificent series of trials that Ulysses must undergo. He's constantly looking at what are the natural laws of nature? What are the defined laws of nature that the gods have laid down? And how capable is man of actually overcoming the challenges set by... I'm just saying him because it's Ulysses. How capable is man of overcoming these challenges? Is he strong enough mentally? And a lot of the times when he's faced with a challenge, and particularly the men, it's a bit... There's a kind of... It's again the thing about Lot's wife. If you look back, you'll be turned into a pillar of salt. If you eat these cattle, Poseidon will take his revenge on you. And he tells them not to eat the cattle. And in the end, they're too weak and they're starving and they eat the cattle, but he doesn't. So the seas turn against them then. So there's a lot about strength. And are you strong enough to get through this life?
1: In terms of the film itself, John, talk to me about the look of it and the sound of it.
2: Yeah, funnily enough, one of the minor problems that I have with the film is that I found the dialogue in the early sequences to be indistinct. And that's a Nolan signature.
1: We've been here before. Yeah.
2: We have. We have to lean forward. We have to lean in the early going because the music and the sound effects overlap with the dialogue. But in terms of the look, I think it's extraordinary. I think it's frequently breathtaking. His ability to create images, even images that are so familiar to us that we could almost draw them out ourselves. We think we know what the Trojan horse looks like. We think we know what Agamemnon's palace might have looked like. But he manages to create an ancient world that feels like a real place, a place where people might have gone about their business, where, yes, these grand things might have happened, but also the little things might have happened as well. And ordinary life, particularly among the lower classes in this very stratified society, he conjures that extremely well. But the themes that he's trying to draw out here are knotty and ancient. And it's not just about heroism or the pull of adventure or the urge to overcome these impossible challenges set by unknowable gods who we think we might be able to please them, but we actually don't know. And that desire to survive and to return home. And like the Trojan horse, he's trying to crack open these ideas to reveal something about the humanity of the people. And he's trying to connect their mythological struggles with our own experiences, and particularly in how we deal, for me, and again, this is on one viewing, these are the kind of things that I took from it, that he's talking about hardship and war and post-traumatic stress disorder, I think. It's the great regret of Odysseus is that he won the war, and how he did it, the sneaky underhand way that he did it, and the horrible things that he had to witness, and the how that isolated him not only from his family and cast him to the other side of the sea, and it isolated him from his gods, from his

0: belief systems. And that then subsequently brings about the destruction of his culture and his society. And that's a really heavy burden to bear. And yes, you can look and say, well, maybe it's a Vietnam War movie, or it could be a Ukraine War movie, or a Middle East. It's a war movie in that it is, like all war movies should be, firmly anti-war. And that, to me, is really fascinating.
1: It is one of those things, Ruth, that when I was watching it, I hadn't really worked through in my own head before in this story that idea that he is potentially suffering from some form of post-traumatic stress, and that idea that even though he has won the war, he has won it in a way that he can't live with, that the Trojan horse, which, you know, most people think of this tall thing with on wheels that gets pulled in, and isn't that a great story, that for him, for the rest of the film, that is the greatest shame of his life.
2: Yeah, it is. I mean, again, this is a Christopher Nolan film, so a lot of it's about memory and memory recall. And also, he has an incredible way of time slippaging in all his films. I mean, Tenet's perhaps the best known one. So one of the things about watching it is you're always moving between different times. It can be quite hard to see which time, unless you're paying attention, which time you're in. But part of it is, a lot of it flashes back to him on Calypso's Island with Charlize Theron, and she's been nurturing his body back to health, but she's hesitating to give him back his memory because that may just rupture everything in his brain. So she's feeding him these lotus flowers. So in a sense, what's happening is, as you're saying, he's so traumatized, he's recovering his memory in sequences, as you do, and he's recovering it in images, as you do, and not necessarily as a fluid narrative, but as event by event by event. And so that's why you get these incredible set pieces, because he's remembering these as traumatic events as part of his recovery. And that's giving a very kind of modern twist, perhaps, but it's only a modern understanding of how trauma works rather than the modern reinvention of trauma.
1: We're talking very seriously about this film. I mean, there will be people who will want to know, like John, for instance, this is a film that does include, although in quite limited bursts, monsters and gods as well.
0: Yeah, it's a super hybrid. This is the Nolan's approach to this, really, is that it is a genre super hybrid. And Homer describes Odysseus as a man of twists and turns, and Nolan is the man of twists and turns. So it's a brutal war film, even if it's at times quite bloodless. We don't see the effects of the violence, we just see the violence. It is a stirring romance between a grand romance that lasts 20 years of loyalty and love and devotion. And there is that palace intrigue when we're back in Ithaca, and that supernaturally tinged story of communion with the gods. What do they want from us, and how could we possibly do that? So he's trying to mash all of these things together, and how he leverages this complex and enormous film around the fulcrum of these themes, disillusion and trauma and regret, that to me is the most powerful thing in the film, is that he's trying to do all of these things at the same time. It is as much of a trial as anything that Odysseus goes through. For the most part, he succeeds, but his themes and his ideas are still so cleanly distilled at the end of it, that's the real achievement here, is that it is interpretable and malleable as any 6,000-year-old poem must be. It must keep pace with us and change with our times, but what it is about is as clear as it would have ever been on one viewing.
1: He does manage to dodge quite a lot of potential problems, though, by showing gods as forces of nature, if you will. I mean, Athena shows up in the physicality of Zendaya more than once, but Poseidon is just personified as the storms and as bad luck that they have on the sea. So, not that you were ever going to find Christopher Nolan showing us people sitting
0: throwing
1: in
0: lightning
1: the sky,
0: bolts,
1: throwing lightning
0: or whatever,
1: bolts,
0: yeah,
1: and
0: exactly,
1: none of that was ever going to happen.
0: I think what he does really well is creates those demigods, like Circe, who's played by Samantha Morton, and her isolation and her fear and how she has dealt with the events of her life to that point. In 35 seconds, we know everything there is to know about this character. How he uses special effects to show those kind of transformations and the power that this witch has is really interesting as well. But also, we get a complete story within that 5 minutes or so of screen time, from her introduction to her possible resolution, or her, I suppose, her, what would you say? how she comes out of the horror that she's in, how she is helped by this man, these strangers that arrive, how she deals with her own trauma, all in 5 or 6 minutes of screen time. And that's in an episodic story. This is an episodic story. It goes from point to point. He is on a journey. It is a quest. We have to go with him. But how he manages each of those encounters, he slips up a few times. But for the most part, we're with Odysseus every step of the way.
1: We've mentioned names and we've mentioned characters. Ruth, what did you make of the performances across the film?
2: Overall, it's bursting with stars, and every star wants to work, you know, with Christopher Nolan. So he only has to, you know, let them know, and they're at the door. My only reservation about this film was the casting of Matt Damon as Odysseus. I mean, Matt Damon is notoriously a wooden actor. It's a joke. Matt Damon has about two expressions, and he's Matt Damon. So I thought he was. On the one hand, I mean, he's been given, and he's very clear lines of regret. I don't think, because he's a slightly limited actor, I don't think he was able to embody that regret and purvey it other than through dialogue. Whereas Robert Pattinson was just amazing, and he has that ability to look both evil and innocent at once. And he's got this kind of twitch. He's got a twitch.
0: A sneer,
2: at his lips. And these extraordinary eyes and the underbite. And so one time he can look weak and another time he can look menacing. And I'd have seen more of him. I mean, it's just a very long film. But I thought he was...
0: The villain is always going to have more fun in a story like this. The hero is the hero. Matt Damon is a very good hero. He's made a career out of playing a burnished hero. He's either inventive or clever or crafty or guile, or he does the right thing.
2: He's one of those things. Does one of those things. I felt in the film he wasn't able to do all of those things. But then on the other hand, he's Hollywood royalty, and this is a film about, you know, royalty.
0: It's a film about stardom.
2: So I was okay with it in the end.
1: Do you feel like, Ruth, and obviously by the very nature of the story that's being told, that the female characters, they don't get an enormous amount of screen time, given that, with the exception of possibly Anne Hathaway's Penelope.
2: I thought it was fantastic as Penelope, yeah. And I thought she was really compelling, and you really were with her.
0: Dignity, and nobility.
2: And her strength, absolutely. Her strength in holding off these repellent suitors who are all, you know, coming in on her. I mean, there's been a lot of nonsense about the casting of Lupita Nyong'o as Helen of Troy, and she's also Clytemnestra. She actually doesn't get much time to be out of place or in place. I mean, the only thing, there is a kind of shock of her blackness, I think, when you're going to see Helen of Troy, if you haven't by any remote chance been reading all the trolling, then she's very black, and that you kind of go, wow. But there's nothing wrong with that, but she doesn't have much to do, to be honest. She just has to sit there and be Helen of Troy.
0: It's a few lines of dialogue. I would be disappointed if I was her watching it. I think there might have been room for more. After 3 hours, I mean, are you going to tell the whole 16,000 lines of this poem? Or do we have to make allowances?
2: No, it's a man's story.
0: I think
2: there are
0: little glories in the secondary cast, though, I found. Yeah. And again, I go back to Samantha Morton. I thought she was just incredible.
2: She was fantastic.
0: Yeah, really incredible.
2: Her ability to show range of emotions on her face. And
0: I thought Mia Goth was very good as Penelope's assistant. I don't think she's named, actually, but I thought she was very good at showing the disloyalty that was happening in the palace as well at the same time.
1: I don't want to get briefly nerdy, but I'm going to before I ask for stars. So you can watch this in what is called regular screening. You can watch it in 35mm. You can watch it in 70mm. You can watch it in IMAX as well. Is there a preference people should go for if they want to get the full experience, John, or does it matter?
0: This is the film of the summer, Rick. This is it for the summer. This is the biggest blockbuster we've got this year. Go and see it in the biggest screen that you can find. It is perfectly adequate in 35, as long as the sound is good and the lights are on, you know, the light is right. But I would see it again, I would see it on IMAX on a big screen in a comfortable seat, because you really need to let it wash over you. You are in it, but for a three-hour undertaking, you really need to let it wash over you.
2: We saw it on 70mm in the IFI, which was fantastic. Yeah. And the sound is kind of rolling under your seat in the most extreme.
1: It felt very physical, the sound.
0: But like I said, this is it for the summer. you know. So for grown-up movies. So yeah, go out and see it as big as you can.
1: So I've been holding my breath all day. It's that moment. Stars. Ruth, please.
2: Yeah, I mean, I actually think it's miserable to give it anything else other

0: than five, because I think it's so big it has to have five, and if you go like 4.5, what are you doing? So so for me, as John rolls out his 4.5, so for me it's five.
1: John,
2: it's a 4-star movie for me because I think there are stumbles here. I think perhaps they're unavoidable, and I'm not pointing fingers, but there are transitions in the film that felt awkward to me. And they are only awkward because everything else is so smooth, particularly as it comes towards the conclusion. I still have a problem with Nolan's depictions of physical fights. I'm not entirely convinced by his staging of grand battles or smaller fights. And I think because there are so many action sequences in the film, some of which work very well, it throws into sharper relief when he kind of stumbles. And other minor technical issues. But it's a 4-star movie for me. I would still highly recommend that you go and see it.
1: It'd be dull if you both gave it the same star rating. Thank you so much for joining us, Ruth Barton and John McGuire. The Odyssey, directed by Christopher Nolan, is in cinemas from this Friday.
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1: Following its acclaimed run at London's Old Vic last year, Conor McPherson's The Brightening Air arrives at Dublin's Gate Theatre this month, bringing with it most of the original cast and a story that feels both distinctly Irish and universally resonant. Set on a farm in rural County Sligo in the early 1980s, the play centres on adult siblings Billy and Stephen, who struggle to make a life for themselves in the family home. Their quiet existence is upended by the unexpected arrival of their uncle, Father Pierre, and their elder brother, Dermot, setting in motion a chain of events that will have profound and devastating consequences. I'm joined in the studio by the playwright and the director, Conor McPherson, and by Sean McGinley, who plays Father Pierre. You're both very welcome back to Arena.
8: Thank you, Rick.
1: Conor, I might start with the origin point of the play, with the germ, with the seed. Where does this come from?
8: I think the seed of the play kind of comes from two places. One is that an idea that I had, which was just a strange, just an image that I got in my head one day of sometimes like an idea for a play starts with almost like seeing a photograph or a little image. And I saw that there was a woman, and she was wearing a rain mac with a belt, and she was, I think it seemed to be like in a farmhouse, and she was asking this man there for magic water, and I knew that somewhere, his sister was somewhere in the house as well. Okay, so that was the first little thing. And then the other thing was that I had done an adaptation of Uncle Vanya a few years before, and I'd never seen it because it opened in the West End, and I was in New York doing Girl from the North Country. And this was in 2020. And by the time I came back, COVID had shut all the theatres for 2 years. So I never saw that. So in a weird way, this new little idea, and then sort of looking in the rearview mirror at the Uncle Vanya that I never saw, somehow they sort of coalesced into this kind of amalgam of that became this play.
1: And the title comes from Yeats's The Song of Wandering Aengus. How does that connect with what happens in the play?
8: I didn't really have a title for it, and I was looking for a title, and I started looking through some poems, and I've always loved that poem. And then when I found that phrase, the brightening air, at the end of the second verse, I thought this would really fit, because I realised in a strange way, reading that poem again, that the

0: The play seemed to be about a lot of the same themes that are in that poem. If people know the poem, they might remember that. It tells the story of someone who went out with a fishing rod and they catch a fish, and they are going to cook the fish, and then they turn around and the fish has turned into a glimmering girl, and she has apple blossoms in her hair. Who called me by my name and ran and faded through the brightening air. And he says, though I am old with wandering through hollow lands and hilly lands, I will find out where she has gone and kiss her lips and take her hands and pluck till time and times are done the silver apples of the moon, the golden apples of the sun. And it's something just about the in seeing a fleeting image of something which is perfection, or I guess love, or just the dream of all the things you want to pursue in life, that somehow when daylight comes, all those things can sort of disappear when they hit reality, and yet we still stumble on searching for this beautiful vision. And there was something about just the metaphor in there for the illusion of we all form to allow ourselves to live. And that everybody in this play is in some way pursuing an illusion that allows them to live, and all their illusions are colliding with each other. So it felt like an opposite title.
1: Sean, your character, Father Pierre, is one of those people. I mean, it's safe to say that your arrival is a bit of a surprise when it occurs in the play. Tell us a little bit about him.
2: Well, it's like a family reunion at the big house, and he's the uncle. He's a retired priest. We won't get into the circumstances of that just now. But as Connor was saying, the thing that really hit me about this play when I read it for the first time was that the predicaments of all the people in this play elicit empathy. That's a very woolly thing to say, but they engage in a way, you know, they really, really engage. And that everybody's pursuing something. There's a sense of loss sometimes with people, sense of loneliness about people. And it gets very dark at times as well, this play. But the darker it gets, the funnier it is. It's like, it never ceases to surprise. And it's one of the best things I've ever read. I remember reading it in one breath, almost. It was just, and the working on it and running it for all those weeks was one of the great pleasures of my life. So, looking forward to getting stuck into it again now.
1: I think you've hit the nail on the head. I remember thinking afterwards when I went to see it at the Old Vic last year that there's no real ostensible bad guy in this play. You can see the point of view of everybody.
2: Like all the great writers like Freelan Murphy and Connor, they don't judge the characters. They create these three-dimensional characters with all sorts of shade on them. And their humanity, it's what makes them believable and therefore impactful is their the ordinariness sometimes of them, but their humanity is beats out very strongly. So
1: even Dermot, Chris O'Dowd's character, when he arrives and hits the whole situation like some sort of whirlwind. We've all met people like Dermot. We all know them, and we kind of understand where he's coming from.
2: Yeah. Well, like he's maybe one of those characters who on the outwardly seems he has the answer to every problem, and that's how he's lived his life. And he keeps bumping into reality that tells him otherwise. But you can't but admire his ability to get up again every time he falls. And I think a lot of the characters have that in common as well, in completely different ways.
1: Mm. Connor, I realise I've kind of skipped over the setting of the play, which is always kind of crucial. You've set it in County Sligo, and you've set it in 1981. Why there and why then?
0: I think because I came in contact with that area of, like,

0: like Leitrim and Sligo when I was a child going to visit my granddad. And probably when I was a young kid, it was around that kind of early 80s when I kind of became conscious of where I was when I was going there. And so it has that kind of feeling of still being in touch with an Ireland that was still sort of quite religious, but still also, I think, had a lot of folklore. And I was still hearing it at that time and hearing it sort of firsthand from my granddad and stuff like that. So it feels within touching distance of that. And I think me being an outsider, a bit like Yeats was when he went up there, and like Singh was when he went to the Aran Islands, and like Mike Scott was when he went to Spittal. And, you know, you get hit with this stuff that's incredibly potent and it's fantastic. So I think it was that that feeling of just trying to dive right into it at a time when perhaps it was still quite pure folklore, was still feeling sort of there. And funnily enough, I suppose with the fall off of, you know, religion as a powerful system in Ireland, seems now we're a much more secular society. I wonder if our folklore can replace that in some way, or I wonder if that's fallen away too. I'm not sure.
1: It's an interesting question, that idea, that because religion is something that you've always talked about in your work. There are references to religion and to reincarnation and the afterlife in the play, and that happens in some of your work. I mean, what draws you to those, and what sort of conversations do you think that they might be spurring off with audiences?
0: Well, I suppose since I was a young child, really, I always felt that the world was a supernatural experience, and that, you know, everything that we encounter is somehow supernatural, because we can't explain the world, or we can't explain why we're here or where we came from or why we're conscious and what we know and what we don't know. And so for me, we are we're already in a supernatural experience, really. We're living in a mystery. So to place your characters in that kind of cosmic context in a play, that's the context we're in, I feel, you know. So it distills that side of experience into a kind of very pleasurable place that you can just get right into it. The theatre especially seems to be a good place for that, you know, because I think theatre is kind of spooky. It's sitting in the dark and people are pretending to be other people up there. They're sort of like ghosts, really, I think, up there in the stage, you know. They sort of both exist and don't exist all at the same time. So it's that lovely kind of transmutability of theatre which really concentrates that feeling, which is, you know, I find hugely interesting.
1: When you think about that from the point of view of an actor, Sean, there are, I mean, in any decent theatrical production that you go to, there is always that suspension of disbelief which does lead to some form of magic of one sort or another. Call it a secular magic if that's what you want to call it, but that is something that happens on stage.
2: Yeah. You know, one is very aware of how fragile the whole thing is in theatre, how hard it's impossible almost to make it, but you do through craft and work and collaboration. But there's always an awareness of what could possibly go wrong, so it keeps you humble in that sense. But you have to acknowledge, as well as Conor was saying, that we do live in this. We can't explain, the laws of physics don't explain anything, really, you know, relative to the entirety of knowledge. The little bit we know, it doesn't come anywhere near explaining what the hell we're doing here. So, and this play, in a way, goes there. And, you know, with some of Connor's other work as well, notably The Weir, we fall very easily into that storytelling thing. And it isn't just a way of passing time. It's a way of trying to connect collectively and to something, to make some sense out of what is going on. So dark winter nights in the west of Ireland with pints, and it's more than just passing the time, I think.
1: It's a great idea to pick apart. I'm not necessarily sure it's for a program like this. Maybe it is for a program like this. I don't know if I have the answer for that. I'm interested in terms of playing Father Pierre. twice now. So having played him in the original production at the Old Vic and now getting ready to reprise the role again, what's it like coming back to him? And I mean, has your understanding of him changed in any way between the two productions?
2: Yeah.

0: Yeah, it's always, I haven't done it very often, but I've done it recently. It's great to have been away for something, and it cooks, and your life has gone on, and your makeup has shifted in the course of it. It's over a year since we did it, and coming back to it now, we had a fantastic cast. Now we have three new people in the cast, and they're utterly fantastic. The three of them and they're bringing something completely new to it. And I think we're all finding that in the rehearsal room, that there are new things emerging. You know, Chris is, you know, everybody's doing it, pulling stuff out. And it's an organic thing. We all stimulate each other in that way, in new ways, and we find new things all the time. And Connor, the way he sets up the rehearsal room is, I mean, there's an incredible precision in the writing, but there's a generosity with Connor where he'll throw in stuff, or he'll encourage you to try stuff. And if it works, great, and if it doesn't, that's okay too. But there's a great feeling of a sense of openness about it, and generosity in the room from Connor and among each other as well, you know. So it's a total joy to be doing this.
1: Connor, when it comes to being somebody who has written by itself before, has written and directed before as well, is that something that you find yourself being increasingly attracted to making sure that you're the one that has the hand on the tiller of control of something new that you've written? Is that important to you?
2: In a strange way it is, but only because I'm looking for it to be as open as possible, weirdly. You know, I'm constantly on the hunt for what's the best way to bring a moment to life. And often it's not me that will have the best idea for that, you know. So when I'm in charge, I'm actually able to open it up to the room in a way. And, you know, as Sean was saying, just encourage a little bit of anarchy, you know, because ultimately we are entertainers, and we live and die by audiences wanting to come and back and see your stuff again. And if you think you have all the answers, you simply don't, you know. And so I think that as a director, I like to really be on the hunt for the best idea or the best moment to make something happen. And it could even be an accident. Sometimes it's just very silly, but those little things become just the great little moments in a show. So for me, it helps me to to confirm that when you write something, that's only half the battle. You know, we really are only at the bottom of the mountain at that point. And as we go through rehearsals, and then you're still only at the bottom of the mountain when you meet the audience. And when you meet the audience, and then they're telling you what the play is about, you know, they are telling you the play is about this bit, and the play is this, you know, and you've got to be attuned to that. So if I can direct it myself, very quickly we can get in and say, let's tweak this, let's change that. And, you know, you're tightening it up. I have found in the past, unless you've got a really good relationship with a director, the process just isn't as quick. You know, you might say, oh, like, let's do this, let's do that, let's do this. And they're like, well, let's go and we'll have dinner later and talk about it. And you're like, no, let's just do it now. Yeah. So when we're in the room together, working with Sean and work with the cast, we just try things real fast, or discard them, or try them once, or, you know, it's a lot of fun.
1: So I suppose I had the same question for you as a director as I had for Sean as an actor as well. Now that you're bringing the play to Dublin, and now that it is a year on, and it's playing in front of fully Irish audiences for the first time, how is that? How do you feel about that in anticipation of those audiences seeing it?
2: You feel both the things that are going to come with that. The first one is, you know, that an Irish audience are going to know it in a whole other way. They're going to understand these characters in a whole other, deeper cultural shorthand. So that's great. But then that's also quite frightening, because you know you're not going to be able to get away with, you know, anything, that it has to kind of ring true in a certain way. So you're nervous because you really want it to be good, but delighted because we know that if we can, you know, hit those notes, it will vibrate with an Irish audience. So it's, you're always learning. That's the thing. I mean, I think anyone in this game who thinks they've got to figure it out, you're always starting all over again. And your last play is of no help to you. You know, you're out there starting all over again, learning all over again.
1: In a recent interview, you said that you were as interested in the darkness around the stage as you were in the action that was happening in the pool of light. What did you mean by that?
2: Well, I just

0: I mean, it comes back to that idea that we are surrounded by the darkness of everything we don't know, I suppose, and living in this little short life that we have, which is surrounded on either side by deafening silence. The great thing about that is to embrace that silence and embrace that darkness, you know, because to accept that we live in a mystery is really, I think, the whole trick to life, you know. And I think that even moral philosophy can come from that place, because I think in a way, if we can all admit our ignorance and say, well, I don't really know what's going on, I can't really tell you what to do either, you know. So in a way, it's a great equalizer, the real situation that we're in. And so I think art, and in this particular instance, theatre, presenting that picture of humanity is, you know, is socially and culturally relevant and useful, you know. And it's also a lot of fun, you know. So it's a good way to go in and just affirm our acknowledgement of each other, which is... great privilege, really, you know. And actually, it's so frightening and nerve-wracking, and I think we hide from all these things when we're doing it. I'd say we very rarely think about what we have to do, actually, except the little moment that we're in, just trying to figure out now.
1: Yeah.
0: But come next week or two when we're in the gate and we know that audience is out there and you hear that buzz, that's what it's all about. And it's they're the boss.
1: Yeah.
0: And we are just there to try and present our little picture.
2: Before I finish up, I want to talk to both of you about The Weir and about specifically the film version of it, because it obviously went through an incredibly successful run. How's that been going so far?
0: It went really great. You know, when we were initially going to do the play, I sat down and had a bite to eat with Brendan Gleeson, who wanted to do the play. And he threw down a few conditions, which were brilliant. One was... I want Sean McGinley to be in it. So I was like, no problem. Then he was, I want to, even if we're doing it in London, I want to do it in Dublin. I was like, absolutely, that's brilliant. Let's do that. Fantastic, of course. And he said, and I think we should do it as a film. And I was like, oh my God, now it's never going to happen, because it's like, how can we achieve that? And yet his belief and his dogged insistence that this could be a great film meant that by the time we got through and finished having done our run in Dublin and in London, we suddenly got the go-ahead just before Christmas to go and do it. And I very quickly had to put together our production, and we got an amazing crew together, and we shot it in 10 days in a pub down near Blessington. And it was absolutely, it turned out really, really well. And we have edited the picture now, and we've got to work on all the post of sound and everything like that, which we're doing while we all try to finish our day jobs, really. But it really, I was very reticent and nervous about doing it, but I'm absolutely delighted that we have this record of it now. It looks beautiful, and the guys were absolutely stunning in it. It's very different to seeing it on stage. For them to be able to just be in a room together in that intimate way, introduce a whole other level of energy, which they completely embraced. And Sean and Brendan and Tom and Kate and Owen just absolutely knocked it out of the park. So weirdly, having me being sitting there and talking to Brendan going, ah, yeah, you know, whatever. Now I'm like, wow, I can't wait for people to see this.
2: Did you have any thoughts? Because, I mean, you wrote the play back in 1997. And if I've done my maths, you were 26 at the time.
0: Right, yeah.
2: And here it is, it's still growing and it's still becoming something different, and now it's going to be something that's on screen. Have you had thought about that at any point?
0: I just feel very grateful, very lucky. I mean, when I was 26 and you don't know your arse from your elbow, I mean, you're just doing anything is great, you know. And that play, when I did it, it was like, it's going to go on for 4 weeks. I was like, fantastic, let's do it, you know. And then, so if you'd said to me, well, 30 years later, you'll still be doing it and making a film of it, I mean, I just wouldn't have even, I don't know, you just don't think that way. I certainly have never planned anything that way. So I just feel gratitude. I also feel, like, I remember when I was younger and after doing a few plays after The Weir and people were still talking about The Weir, I do remember that time being a bit like, yeah, but I've, you know, I've done other things now. But actually, your pre-sale is the deck.

0: decades go on, wow, to have written something which has resonated that much, and that I'm alive and I've had all this time to still appreciate and enjoy that, is very rare. And so I just feel incredibly grateful and humble, you know.
1: And Sean, you've lived decades with this as well. You were in that production. You're in the film as well. Yeah. How did that go for you?
2: I love the play. Always have. And the play is such a, it's so beautifully made, and the way it works with the audience is so consistently reliable. Even like the way it worked in Dublin was pretty much the same as it worked in. It has a universality that just hits people. And the biggest revelation about doing the movie was having to talk directly to each other, not bouncing off the audience as you have to do the play. And it felt like, I haven't seen the film, but it felt much darker than what we had with the, and it wasn't bent that way. It's how it developed when we started talking to each other, and just another nuance altogether, another tone, maybe a darker tone, but also very funny too. So like it was a fantastic experience. And the fact that we knew it so well from having done it so much on stage, we weren't stuck in the old way of doing it, but it kind of released us. And Connor was, you know, very open and very playful with people, and we there were obviously different ways of interacting in that space, and we kind of, Connor encouraged us to lean into that and to see where it took us. So there's a sense of adventure about it, that we're on, this is yet another new path we're on here with this piece of work. So.
1: Well, I can't wait to see it. The Brightening Air, for what it's worth, is an absolutely fantastic play, and I wish you nothing but the best of luck with it. Thanks so much, Sean McGinley. Conor McPherson, thanks for joining me.
2: Thank you.
1: Conor McPherson's The Brightening Air runs at Dublin's Gate Theatre from the 17th of July until the 30th of August, and you'll find more information at gatetheatre.ie.
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1: The Old Library at Trinity College Dublin is one of Dublin's most iconic architectural and cultural spaces. As the oldest and largest library in the country, it's been a working home for scholars since the early 18th century. But right now, its famous long room stands completely empty. In a monumental, once-in-a-century conservation project, over 350,000 historic volumes have been carefully moved out to allow for vital building preservation and fire prevention works. Against the backdrop of this historic transition comes Trinity Treasures, a new three-part documentary series starting this Friday on RTE1. The show grants unprecedented access to the library's vast archives through the eyes of three illustrious Trinity alums, Oscar-nominated actor Ruth Negga, singer-songwriter Eleanor McAvoy, and scholar and former senator David Norris. Joining me now to discuss the redevelopment, the new series, and the very human stories hidden within these historic collections is the librarian and college archivist at Trinity College Dublin, Helen Shenton. Helen, you're welcome to Arena.
10: Oh, thank you so much for inviting me.
1: Before I talk to you about the TV series, I want to talk to you about what's happening at Trinity right now. You've described it as a once-in-a-century project. So why is the redevelopment of the old library, why is that necessary now?
10: So the old library is coming up to 300 years old, and it needs conservation. And by conserving the building, we'll also then preserve all the valuable and vulnerable collections that are within it. The first driver was actually increasing the fire prevention. I only have to say to you, Notre Dame Cathedral, mm-hmm. And you'll understand. So that's the main driver. But then while we're conserving the building, the long room, the glorious long room, that afterwards will feel the same and look the same. Like all conservation, you put a lot of effort in and it looks the same afterwards. But then what we're doing on the ground floor, we're taking the opportunity to then create a new Book of Kells experience, which puts the Book of Kells much more into a sort of an international context. And then half of the ground floor will also be a utterly inspirational research collections study centre, looking out over to those squares. And so that's what the driver of the project is.
1: There are worse views you could have for something like that. To make this work happen, I mean, the numbers I have in front of me are 350,000 volumes, 700,000 items from the long room. I mean, logistically, what does moving a collection like that look like?
10: It's like three-dimensional chess, basically. You know that if you move house and you have to move some books, you know how heavy they are. Well, it took us 1.5 years. It took 50 people. And what we did was, apart from taking the books off the shelves, which in some cases we had to use scaffolding, we then took the opportunity to clean them all, because there was up to a centimetre of crud, basically. Trinity is this wonderful oasis, but actually it's an inner city ring road, and all that particulate pollution is coming through the leaky windows and so on. We then also put radio frequency identification tags on them, so as we could track, obviously, I committed to every single book being available right throughout the life of this project, because, we're going to be closed for 3 full years. So all of our researchers, students and visiting scholars, we wanted to make them available. So we put RFID tags on them, and then we've moved them. But then we didn't suddenly have space for 700,000 volumes. We had to move A to B to C to D to E. But they're all safe, they're all secure, and they're all accessible.
1: That's giving me a headache just thinking about it. I mean, so how do you balance, I suppose, that dual role of the old library, protecting a 300-year-old heritage building, while making sure that now and for the future as well, that researchers are going to be able to access absolutely everything?
10: Yes. So one of the things, as well as the old library redevelopment project, in parallel, we kicked off the virtual Trinity Library. And what the ambition for that is to digitise all of our unique distinct collections for anyone around the world with an energy source and an internet connection. And so that's going to be a multi-year project. We're well on the way. We put all the sort of characterised all the collections into about 9 different categories. So it could be medieval culture. Obviously, we've got a phenomenal collection of medieval manuscripts. We're digitising them all. Then there's European culture. We've got the Farkle collection, which is an amazing pan-European collection. We've obviously got our literary manuscripts of Oscar Wilde's and Singh and Beckett and so on. And so that is making them available for everyone. But also we're researching them and conserving them whilst that project is going on. So those are the corollary to each other, if you like. But on top of that, we also have huge amounts of digital material, huge amounts of digital data. We're actually about to create a new digital first and foremost physical library as an anchor to our new campus in Trinity East.

0: East. So, to your point, it is this balance between being custodians of some of our material is 3,000 years old. We've got papyri from Egypt through to today's data and all of other e-books and e-journal.
1: I would imagine the easiest thing to do while you're doing that is to allow a television series to come in and film themselves as part of that process. So tell me about Trinity Treasures, about the programme, about what it does, and about what the idea for the series, where that came from.
0: So the idea was, obviously, we've got the old library redevelopment project, but it's which is a wonderful building, high point of Enlightenment architecture. But equally, it's all about the collections. It's a working library, and those collections, you see them on the shelves and they're static, but actually in some ways they've got this huge latent kinetic energy in that each one can be animated, each one is used for research and so on. So we wanted show the collections, but in a very personal way. So we invited in three of our illustrious alums, and they came in for a day. So it's sort of like a day in the life of, and we curated material that reflected their professional lives since they were students with us. And there were some surprises for them. They didn't know everything, and so it's they're in conversations with conservators and with the library experts. So there were these lovely conversations, whether it's from Ruth Negger, obviously that was literature and theatre, for Ellen McElvoy it was obviously music, and then for David Norris it was political papers.
1: My thanks to Helen Shelton. You can see the first episode with Ruth Negger of the three-part series Trinity Treasures. It starts on RTE1 TV this coming Friday, July 17th at 8:30. You can, of course, catch up on the RTE player. That's it for Arena for tonight. Tomorrow night, we're coming to you from the Galway International Arts Festival. Producer tonight was Sian O'Gorman. The researchers, Michelle Brown. Gar Duffy was on sound supervision. John Creedon is next.
2: And just before we head over to John Creedon at 8 o'clock, it's over to Sharon Gagan in the newsroom.
3: 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Good evening. Iran's senior negotiator in peace talks with the United States has said the country's national security depends on it maintaining its control of the Strait of Hormuz. He said Tehran has no reason to adhere to the terms of a memorandum of understanding agreed with Washington if it didn't benefit from it. Earlier, Iran threatened to block other regional trading routes beyond the Strait of Hormuz and said the key international shipping channel would remain shut until the US ends what it called its acts of aggression. The US military said it carried out a fresh wave of airstrikes this morning. Legislation providing for the establishment of Ireland's first domestic violence register has been approved by the Dáil. The bill, known as Jenny's Law, will now go to the President, Catherine Connolly, to be signed. Harry Manning reports.
4: Jenny's Law will result in those convicted of domestic violence against a partner or former partner being included on a public register. The register will assist people in a relationship or considering a relationship with a person to ascertain whether they have a history of serious domestic violence convictions. The law has been named in honour of 24-year-old Jennifer Poole, a woman who was murdered by her former partner Gavin Murphy in Finglas in Dublin in 2021. Ms Poole was not aware Murphy had a history of abusive behaviour and a conviction for assaulting a former partner. Ms Poole's family and two children were in the Dáil Public Gallery this evening, including her brother Jason Poole, who has campaigned vigorously for the legislation. Harry Manning, RT News, Leinster House.
3: The outgoing British Prime Minister Keir Starmer has received a standing ovation by MPs in the House of Commons. Mr. Starmer, who announced his resignation as Labour leader last month, said he would wholeheartedly support his successor and wants the government to succeed. The Labour MP, Andy Burnham, is expected to be confirmed as the new leader and Prime Minister when the nomination process ends later this week. At his final Prime Minister's questions, Mr. Starmer said he was proud of everything the government

0: has achieved.
1: Every Prime Minister knows when they take up the torch that the day will come when they have to pass it on. That day has come for me. This is the end of my political journey. In 6 years,

0: MPs voted by 291 to 241 in favour of the bill, which had been rejected three times by the Senate. The legislation would allow French adults with a serious life-threatening illness at an advanced or terminal stage to request and receive a lethal substance. The substance could be self-administered or given by a doctor or nurse.
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0: Tonight will be dry and mostly clear. Mist or fog may develop in northwestern coastal areas. Relatively mild with lowest temperatures 10 to 16 degrees. And that's all from the newsroom for now.
3: The Galway Races. 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The Galway Races. Monday, July 27th to Sunday, August 2nd. 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
7: Again, friends and neighbours, Fáilte Rovish Doc, it is John Creedon here with 2 hours of quality tunes, perfect for this time of year. We've got all kinds of summer sounds in there. Indeed, the Rolling Stones back with a new album, its album of the week on RT Radio 1. We'll have a track from that a little bit later on. Plenty of good Irish music in the mix too. We've got Orla Gartland and The Script, they all have new ones. We'll have an old classic cut from Sharon Shannon. We've got some Joy Division there for you, Leonard Cohen, Joni Mitchell, Squeeze, Fontaines DC, and two, no less, from Bonnie Light Horse, but love their sound. So all that on the way, but first things first, let's get cracking with some old, good old summertime toe-tapping Cajun music. Yeah.

of that old Cajun backbeat there, little two-step for you. Hope you enjoyed. We heard two indeed. First and foremost, Fatal Mambo with Mago Cherie, which a variation on Mungo Jerry's In the Summertime. It's that kind of weather, isn't it? It's swampy all over, insofar as it's hot and humid in most parts. Pretty cloudy here in the Deep South today for the first time in a while.

Well, actually, I have to say, but even at that, it was light cloud and there's plenty of sunshine around now again this evening. But wherever you are, I hope you got the best of it, that that it was bright and sunny without being overpowering, because God knows it has been. You'd want to be used to it. You know yourself, people who spend the whole year giving out about the bad weather, all of a sudden, nah, that bloody sun, you wouldn't be able for it. Anyway. We heard Mago Cherie from Fatal Bamboo, and that second one there, Toot Toot, you may well recognise that song because there were many recordings of it over the years. I think the Pointer Sisters might have done it as well, now that I think about it, but that was actually Rockin' Sidney, who was born Sidney Simeon. Sidney Simeon. He was born in Le Beau, Louisiana. Ma petite souris. I'm reminded that beautiful accent that you get from around those parts with the big dollop of Francais tucked into it as well. Reminds me, it was a long green mile. The poor man in prison with the pet mouse. Yeah, I always hear his voice when I listen to it with music like this. But anyway, he was born back in 1938 in a place called Le Beau, Louisiana. And very influential R&B man, Zydeco, soul musician as well, amongst other things. But that was his big, big hit. Big hit. That won him a Grammy Award and everything else. Toot, toot. Okay. Rightio, so we got a belt of, I suppose, summary back porch songs for you there. We're going to keep it rocking and rolling all the way through until 10 o'clock. Next up, an Irish band. I have a great crowd for this crew. They're from Dublin. They're called Skanger. This one's called Live to Fight Another Day.

Great stuff. Two Dublin bands there. First we heard Skanger, Live to Fight Another Day. Then it was the turn of Fontaine's DC with Jackie Down the Line. And there's plenty of more good Irish music on the way. We have some Sharon Shannon for you a little bit later on. Also Orla Gartland back with a new release that I've been playing quite a bit there in the last week or so. We've got The Script and we've got Declan O'Rourke and an awful lot more. Now though, it was purely coincidental that today I discovered that it was the birth date of Ian Curtis, because I was listening a little earlier on to Joy Division and I thought I might play some tonight, and then I said I'll have an old rummage there now online, and sure enough up at Pops, Ian Curtis was born

today. In 1956, a short innings, unfortunately, he was gone by May 1980. Born or grew up in Stretford, yep, just near Old Trafford there, not too far away anyway from Old Trafford, and just gave us great music as part of that brilliant band who gave us Transmission and Love Will Tear Us Apart. The two we're about to hear. This is the brilliant Ian Curtis, Agus an Comhairle. Joy Division.

Love Will Tear Us Apart. Brilliant. Ian Curtis, on the date of his birth there, and one of his hits with Joy Division, that was Love Will Tear Us Apart. Before it, it was Transmission. I'm looking here at some of the messages coming in. An inquiry. This one is from Tara, who says, John, what was the name of that singer you played last night who did a very funky version of Summertime? I was driving home and I thought I'd remember, but of course I forgot. Head Like a Sieve and all that. Join the club, Tara. Join the club. Summertime. I played a couple of versions of that in recent times. Billy Stewart was the one I think I played last night. Yeah, Billy Stewart. That was on the old Chess label. But there are, of course, many fabulous recordings of that. Instrumentals as well. But I guess Ella Fitzgerald has an iconic version of Summertime, but Billy Stewart's one I love. You know what, John, from our kitchen in Clontarf, where there's a good old wiggling happening to the tunes. Keep it up, says Caroline and Declan. You keep it up. I'm doing grand. I'm just sitting here playing the tunes. So keep on a wiggling there. Also, we send greetings to New York there, where the sky is an eerie yellow with smoke from Canadian wildfires. Oh, God, is that going on again? And do say hi to my friend Brona. That's from Jeff Snyder there. Thanks for that, Jeff. Sorry to hear that, that there are forest fires or brush fires or bush fires, as they call them in Australia, and in Canada there, and smoke drifting over the border. It's been you don't need me to tell you, a crazy summer. Right, now we're going to go on and give you something different. I've got some Iarla Ollinard coming down the tracks a little bit later on, but next up I thought I'd give you a track from Hoopla. Hoopla. It's a new album. It's only out a couple of months. But your man is actually, he's one of those people who genuinely worked in a record shop. It happens. And in many ways it shows in his work. I'm talking about Alex Edkins. He's the lead singer and guitarist with Hoopla, because he does draw on the whole archive of rock and roll that was available in the shop in which he worked way back when. The track I'm going to go for is called Baby Don't, from the album Weird Nightmare. This is Hoopla. Complete with sawing effects at the beginning. Ignore them.

time, garage rock, really. I think it was labeled as punk at the time, but nothing like it. It's pop. Forget About You was the sound of that song from the Motors. They also had a big hit around about the same time with a song called Airport. You don't hear them too often these days, but there you go. We heard two, which was Hoopla, first and foremost, with Baby Don't, with Alex Edkin on lead vocals and on guitar there. And Baby Don't, it's from a new album. The album is called Weird Nightmare. And then a classic cut from way back 1977 or something like that. It is The Motors with Forget About You. Rightio, change of tack a little now. Going to give you a new release. This one is from Orla Gartland. She is a fabulous songwriter. She's won Ivor Novello Awards and all the rest of it. But this new one she's done is with Matt Maltese, and it's called So Perfect.

sweep of three there. We began with the new release from Orla Gartland in the company of Matt Maltese and a song called So Perfect She's Flying It. That was on the RT Radio 1 recommends list all this week and doing well all round. Then we heard the crowd was singing Wonderwall. That was the sound of Irish band The Script. Danny speaking very eloquently there about AI and the dangers of AI and just the, I suppose, the cruelty of so many creative people being stumped by AI for now anyway, and looking for a reaction, as the entire songwriting industry is at this point, the real songwriting industry. But anyway, it was The Script there with their new release, all their own work. The crowd was singing Wonderwall, and we finished up there with Jack and Diane. That goes back a couple of years ago. That was John Cougar Mellencamp, you might remember from way back when. On we go then, all kinds of tunes for you again tonight. I thought I'd give you a couple of songs from the brilliant Bonnie Light Horseman. They've had some great music there in the last while. So I've got some of them coming up a little bit later on. Leonard Cohen is in the mix too. Right now, though, a song I'd hoped to play last night, but just didn't get there. This is Elvis Costello and Burt Bacharach. That's some pairing.

brilliant Dionne Warwick and the music of Burt Bacharach and Hal David. And before that, it was the music of Burt Bacharach and Elvis Costello with Toledo. That goes back maybe 15, 20 years now. Beautiful album, though. Very sweet, very sophisticated, and suited Elvis Costello down to the ground. A man who has turned his hand to country and punk and all kinds of orchestral works and everything else. But there he was with the old maestro Burt Bacharach and Toledo. Hope you enjoy that. We've got Katie Lang on the way a little bit later on. Yep, but first it's her fellow Canadian. This is Leonard Cohen here, and one of his greats. This is Waiting for the Miracle.

Yeah, Leonard Cohen. So prophetic in many ways, that song in particular, I think. Anthem. And before that, it was Waiting for the Miracle, complete with curlews and everything else. We send greetings there to Dermot, who's listening to us tonight, Dermot Harrington. He said, listening to you in the cool Pacific air, cool California Pacific air. Yeah, California's cool in so many ways, and I'd say it's cooler than where I am right now. It is warm, very hot in the studio again tonight. And yeah, more heat and humidity forecast for little old Ireland over the coming week or so. Although I think there may be a break or two over the weekend. I'm not entirely sure, no. I was listening to Met Aaron earlier on, and it seems going to continue fairly warmish anyway. I have another message in there as well. Is it from Jill? It is, yeah. She says, would you ever play The Carnival Is Over by Judith Durham and The Seekers? Such a beautiful song. You're right, it is, and it's been way too long. Here it is then, Judith Durham and The Seekers.

Yeah, that was an album that started back in May 1989. There was a bit of time put into the making of a Sharon Shannon's album, and that was the Munster Hop. Beautiful little tune there. And that came from Minneapolis. That's where it got written, in the dressing room in Minneapolis, in First Avenue, Minneapolis, during a Waterboys tour in October 89. And this got included in the album too. But Sharon Shannon, of course, led the band there. With accordion and fiddle, of course. Well, Sharon is a fabulous fiddle player too. Trevor Hutchison was on bass, Mike Scott no less on piano and guitar, Owen O'Neill on bouzouki, Anto Thistlethwaite

on Hammond and Noel Bridgman on drums. But there was a great cast assembled. Steve Cooney's on that album someplace along the way too. Jerry O'Byrne, Mary Shannon, Sharon's sister, is in there too. Liam O'Mwain Lee, she really pulled together some great people. And Tommy Hayes, lovely, lovely man, brilliant man, and a fantastic percussionist. Bore on more often than not, but plays everything, bones, drums, everything, you name it, every kind, anything you can shake, rattle or roll, Tommy Hayes is the man to do it for you. Anyway, hope you enjoyed that. That one, as I said, was called The Munster Hop, and before it, it was more folk music. It was The Carnival Is Over, Judith Durham, as requested, with The Seekers. We're going to head to Canada again. We were there earlier on with Leonard Cohen, but it put me in mind earlier on today of Katie Lang, and this is a great old summer favourite, Summer Fling.

0: good man. Declan O'Rourke, he's a real talent, is Declan. Very laid back and mellow, or so he appears anyway. Very mannerly, lovely, obliging man, and a great heart as well. And doesn't push himself or his music that with any huge force or anything like that, but he still produces great stuff one after the next, going way back. And of course his work with John Prine then as well. Actually, Declan, when I think about it, the first time I met him was about 30 years ago when he introduced me at the Trinity College Philosophy Society. I was giving a talk, can you imagine? And Declan was the chairman on the night. Yeah, brilliant. But we'd have met since in the west of Ireland. And there was another occasion, I think Philip Keane was making a TV show in Dublin at the Mansion House, and we crossed paths again. But always a very obliging, nice man is Declan O'Rourke. And he keeps on producing great stuff, books and songs and everything else. And there he was with Echo. It's a new single release from Declan O'Rourke, and I see it's in the RTE Radio 1 recommends list. Before that, we heard Katie Lang from Alberta, Canada, with a song called Summer Fling. We'll be right back in a moment.
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Some Band. We heard two tracks there from Bonnie Light, Horseman, and that is taken from their album See You Free, which came out there maybe a year and a half, 2 years ago, about 2 years ago now, I think. Yeah, 2026. 2024 is when it came out. This is 2026. And we heard two tracks from the album. But what a brilliant band. Just what a brilliant band. It kills me that they came to Ireland and went, and I didn't get a chance to see them, but some fine day. It'll Rain, as somebody said. Old Dutch is the title of that track, and the one we went for just before that is called Waiting and Waiting. Both of those from Bonnie Light Horseman, from their album Keep Me On Your Mind. Loads of positivity in there. Thanks so much, Helen, for the nice message. And also, yeah, enjoyed Sharon Shannon big time, glad to hear it. John Walsh in Ballyragget, County Kilkenny, says, great to hear Toledo tonight on your show. And that album was released in 1998, and I had the great pleasure of seeing both Elvis Costello and Burt Bacharach sing a few songs together from the album at the National Concert Hall when Elvis guessed it on Burt's concert there. What a night. God, that sounds like the business, all right. And another nice message in there. Hello from Montreal, but living in Cork for years now, and I love Leonard Cohen. Well, you would, wouldn't you? One of your own. But yeah, his music is loved all over the world, and he's not short of fans in this country as well. But from Montreal, but now living here in Cork. I hope you don't find the weather too dramatic for you in this part of the world. But this comes in from Didi Mestre, who is, as I said, living in Cork, but originally from, is Quebecoise, I suppose, from Montreal. Right, where am I going? Oh, yes, I know where I'm going now. I've got a track from Brother Wallace. Love this album. It is pure, funky, soulful stuff. The album is from Brother Wallace, and it's called Electric Love. Indeed it is. This track is called You're the Man.

Well, that's sweet stuff. Duran Jones and the Indications and Flower Moon. And before that, another newish kid on the block. It was Brother Wallace and a song called You're the Man. Hope you've enjoyed the tunes. There's been a plenty of variety in there again tonight. And in fact, we're going to change tack again just to finish up the program. I'm going to give you a track from an album, I have to say, for which I have a huge graw, just haven't played it for ages. The Hare's Corner, or Cuinne an Giorra, that little corner of a field that's allowed to lie fallow so the hare can lie, the hare can sit, and but also just gives a little bit back to Mama Nature. That's what the Hare's Corner is all about. And from that album, I'm going to give you Port Ronnie, or Ronnie's Theme. Thanks for being there. Until the next night, here's Cullamach an Imre. Good night.

0: Colm McInamara there with Ronnie's theme ending tonight's Creedon show, which was presented and produced by John Creedon. And we'll have more great music later on when we join Colm Murray for a late date.
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0: Gagan, good evening. The US President Donald Trump has said Iran badly wants to settle the war in the Gulf region and that Washington would decide whether or not to take such a step. Meanwhile, Iran's senior negotiator said the country's national security depends on it maintaining its control of the Strait of Hormuz. He said Tehran has no reason to adhere to the terms of a memorandum of understanding agreed with Washington if it didn't benefit from it. Earlier, Iran threatened to block other regional trading routes beyond the Strait of Hormuz and said the key international shipping channel would remain shut until the US ends what it called its acts of aggression. The Minister of State for Nature, Heritage and Biodiversity, Christopher O'Sullivan, is to bring to Cabinet in the coming weeks draft heads of a bill proposing the introduction of specific bylaws for an outright ban on disposable barbecues in the country's national parks. He said he would also be proposing the introduction of an on-the-spot fine of €1,000. Separately, the National Director for Fire and Emergency Management has requested that retailers be asked to suspend the sale of disposable barbecues for the duration of an Orange Wildlife Warning that is in place until Friday. The Department of Enterprise has agreed to the recommendation with the National Parks and Wildlife Service. Minister Sullivan said there is evidence to suggest that a wildfire in Killarney National Park in County Kerry last evening was started by discarded disposable barbecue. Emergency services are continuing to monitor the area after the blaze was brought under control. Mr. O'Sullivan said the fire has shed light on the need for national park legislation.
1: It'll be down to the discretion in conjunction with park managers as to how these bylaws will form. Each national park will have separate bylaws, essentially, depending on the habitat of the species that is important to. But at the moment, look, it's all about responsibility. So, for example, outside the close season, so, for example, in the month of January, a farmer is allowed, not within national parks, but, say, within their own land, if it's outside an SAC, to control burning. But they have to notify the fire services, they have to notify the emergency services in that regard. What we're trying to stamp out here is irresponsible behaviour.
0: A six-week hosepipe ban is due to come into effect at midnight in Dublin, South Tipperary, parts of Kildare, Meath, Wexford and Wicklow. Ishka Éireann has urged people to reduce non-essential water use during the warm and dry weather to protect supplies. A status yellow high temperature warning is in place for several counties until Friday morning. Legislation providing for the establishment of Ireland's first domestic violence register has been approved by the Dáil. The Domestic Violence Register Bill 2026, known as Jenny's Law, will now go to the President, Catherine Connolly, to be signed.
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0: Tonight will be dry with mist or fog possibly developing in northwestern coastal areas. Lowest

0: The time is passing so quickly as we grow older compared to when we were young, and perhaps summer seem to be unending. So the Brainstorm Clockwork Mechanism wants to look at how we perceive time as humans, why we use certain measurements, and why the universe says time is all relative anyway. And to that end, my guests may sound like a weird science joke. A psychologist, a mathematician, and a theoretical physicist walk into a bar, or a studio in this case. So Dr. Samantha Dockray is from the School of Applied Psychology at the University College Cork, from our Cork studio. Here in studio with me is Professor David Malone, Director of the Hamilton Institute at the Department of Mathematics and Statistics at Maynooth University. And we'll hear from Dr. Venus Case, theoretical physicist and senior research fellow at the Dublin Institute for Advanced Studies. Samantha, in your research, I read that you had said that if you can hear your heartbeat, you have a better sense of time. What's that about?
1: It's a really interesting idea, isn't it? It's not so much if you can hear your heartbeat. It's about whether you have this internal process where you can detect your heartbeat and your breaths. And some people have a more sensitive, what we call interoceptive ability, this ability to detect the internal processes of our body, so our heart, our gastrointestinal system, our breathing. And we think, it seems to be, that there's a way of detecting how fast that goes, and that gives us an internal sense of time passing, either faster or slower, depending on how fast our heart beats.
0: How do you test that?
1: Well, there's the biggest challenge, right? So it's much easier to come up with the speculations than to test it. So one of the ways is to look at, to do some comparative work between different animals that have a faster or slower metabolic rate. So animals that are, you know, small animals have a much faster metabolic rate than, say, us as humans, or animals that are larger than us. And through some, I'm not going to describe them as straightforward, but we can have a sense about whether dogs, for example, sense the passing of 5 minutes as equal. So we can do these calculations where we calculate the metabolic rate and then look at whether or not these animals of different sizes, which have correspondingly different metabolic rates, whether they sense the passing of each 5 minute unit as the same.
0: But how do you get the dog to tell you how it perceives time?
1: Well, that's the first problem. First, you've got to teach the dog to talk. Right?
0: Okay.
1: So
0: well, let's make it more easy. What about humans, children and adults?
1: Well, you can ask people how fast. So you can do things. So we have a number of different experimental setups in psychology where we can try and both observe how people sense the passing of time and also just ask them how they sense the passing of time. So we have these two different ways. So we can ask people just, you know, how long did that feel? And we can have them do different activities and have them give an indication whether certain activities feel faster or slower. And consistently, things that are more interesting and more exciting are perceived as, you know, moving faster in time than things that are boring.
0: Even though then you say that children think things move slower because there's more going on in their lives.
1: Well, they can sense things as in the moment as experiencing it much faster because everything is new. So one of the things that we understand to be true is that when people are learning new things or doing new activities, that they have a sense of time passing more quickly as opposed to when they're doing very routine things and things they've done many, many times before. So for children who are learning lots of new things, that sense of time can pass more quickly in the moment. But there is a difference between how we feel in the moment, every 5 minutes, every 10 minutes, versus across the year, you know, and how far away Christmas break is or how far away the summer holidays are. So we must, you know, kind of draw our attention to, are we thinking about the moment-to-moment kind of passing of time, or are we thinking about the perception of time as stretching out over months or years? And those two things are quite different in both in how we ask people about them and how people are able to perceive them.
0: So when you test people and they self-report, what's the other way of testing their perception of time? You have an objective way of doing it as well?
1: Yeah, well, we can just observe how we ask them to do things. So they might be moving things on a dial, and we might show them, for example, the very classic test is to show two different movie clips, one very exciting and interesting and the other one much less so. And people will switch the dial, and we will look at how fast they switch it. They're instructed to, like, turn it faster if time seems to be moving more quickly.

0: And they can do that as they watch a 5-minute clip, and then we can calculate it. We can see that. Of course, there's a little bit of a lag effect, but the more interesting, exciting, fast-moving something is, that the more they'll switch the dial, and we will be able to calculate that that lasted 3 minutes. Actually, it was 7. And, of course, the opposite happens when they're watching grass grow.
1: Same as it ever was. Same as it ever was. Same as it ever was. Look where my hand was. Time isn't holding up. Time isn't after us. Same as it ever was.
2: And then you, in your research, you also talk about people who are feeling very negative about life have a perception of time that as being slower. Can you use the same experiment for that as well?
0: Well, we can do it in other ways. So what we do know is that mood has a very strong influence on the how people perceive the passing of time. So when people have more depression or anxiety, or things are just generally tough for them, that they will sense time passing more slowly than people who are, you know, feeling that life is going well and they're doing lots of interesting things and they're generally feeling high levels of optimism. So those are the two contrasts. So we don't manipulate that so much as take a group who do and don't have depression or who do and don't have anxiety and compare them on standardized measures of how fast they think time has moved, including asking them not just the moment to moment, but whether they are more oriented towards the past or more oriented towards the future, which is another aspect of time perception that that psychology does a lot of work on. Perhaps more work than even understanding the passing of time as seconds and minutes.
2: Which is where you're interested, David.
3: When we say it's a particular time of day, what do we mean by that? And if we say it's a particular time of year even, what does that mean? And all these things are partially scientific, but they're also partially social. They've grown up over years and years of practice.
2: So, give me an example.
3: So I suppose the calendar that we use today, which is called the Gregorian calendar, where we have this leap year seemingly every 4 years, but that's not actually what happens. It's a little bit more complicated than that. That has a very long history. So the Romans had a calendar. Julius Caesar reformed it in 44 BC. It took them a while to get it right. Mm. Then we got the system, which is almost like the one today, but got the length of the year just slightly wrong. And so after 1,500 years, the Pope decided we'd better do something about it because we were celebrating Easter at maybe the wrong time. And so Pope Gregory reformed the calendar, and that's the calendar that we have today. And it's a whole mixture of history and religious things and also what a year is, the earth going around the sun. So there's just a lot of interesting things mixed together.
2: Yeah, because I heard you saying that it's a human tradition or a human way of working that's probably lasted longer than any other one.
3: So the week, for example, is, I think, a tradition that has been going on for as long as we can count. The week has two origins. It's in the Bible. Mm. It's in the creation story in the Bible in particular. And it was adopted by the Egyptians, that they had an interest in the planets and the sky. They were timing things like ours. And so the days of the week are named in different languages, either according to the planets, which was the Egyptian system, or the biblical version.
2: But is that our physiology? Is it that we want a rest after 6 days and they've taken the planets and imposed it on us?
3: I think there is a certain amount of that, but it's also working tradition because people have tried to change. The French Revolution tried a slightly different length of week, and
2: ten-day week and a couple in the month or something.
3: Yeah, yeah. And there was also one of the Russian revolutions tried a different length week. They wanted a continuous production system where everybody was on, had 1 day and 5 off, but you had different days off. And what people did was they just stuck to the old traditions
2: right,
3: and just kept taking Sundays off anyway. Most

0: night.
1: And so it's very, very hard to break those traditions. We all have them kind of baked. A lot of this stuff is baked into our head, socially maybe, rather than biologically. But some of it is biological as well.
2: But then every year there's a fight over daylight savings.
1: Yes, this is very...
2: Yeah, so some of it actually doesn't suit us, but we're prepared to have it imposed. Or shift work.
1: Shift work is extremely difficult. Now, Samantha can probably say a lot more about this, that

0: there is a drive within us to get up when it starts getting bright in the morning and then to continue on for some amount of time, and we're naturally driven getting up when it's bright. That's a biological thing. Samantha would be able to tell you the difference.
1: Tell us, Samantha, is that...
2: Yeah, that's true, actually. There's a lot of variation between people, but we have this kind of internal metabolic driver, cortisol, which is often thought about as a stress hormone, but goes through this surge in the half an hour before we wake, kind of tuned to the light-dark cycle and gets us up and gets us going in the morning.
1: Right. It takes a lot of the poetry out of it if you're not looking at, if you're not looking at planets and all that. Can I go to a piece of tape? This is fascinating. This is from Venus Case of the Dublin Institute for Advanced Studies. Venus was at the CERN research facility in Geneva, where there was a conference on the concept of time, and they outlined how we measure time, not just in our bodies and whatever, but on a universal scale.
3: So in cosmology, basically we use certain units we call the natural units. And in natural units, time basically is the same as energy, the same as mass. So we don't usually talk about years or eons. We talk about when the universe was this hot, or you know, when the energy available in the universe was this much. And it's usually in, you know, electron volts or giga electron volts. It's a completely different kind of language, it makes it a lot easier for us discussing physics. It's kind of like living in two different worlds, or having dual citizenship. So when I'm in my office thinking about physics, the reason it helps me to think of time as energy or mass is that I can quickly tell if the energy available in the universe was enough for certain particles to be produced. So in that sense, if somebody tells me, you know, in 3 seconds after the Big Bang, that's kind of a bit difficult to figure out which particles were around. Whereas if I was told, oh, the universe was 300 GeV hot, then I can tell immediately which particles were around. In everyday life, obviously, time is completely on a different scale. In your second question, you were asking how could we maybe get a feeling of how small is our time scale compared to the age of the universe. And what people usually use is they kind of try to extrapolate the lifetime of the universe in one calendar year. And you would say, well, our galaxy, the Milky Way, basically showed up around May. And the solar system was kind of formed around early September. And then dinosaurs only showed up on 25th of December, late December. But humans only arrived a few minutes before midnight of New Year's Eve. So as you can imagine, for me, when my next paper has to come out or when my next meeting is, it makes no sense to think of it in the, you know, the language that I think of when I'm writing papers. It's kind of, you have to keep on switching between the two.
1: What's interesting about that for me is that I initially thought that was going to be a piece about how people like Venus Case measure the universe and time in the universe, and it was to do with figures. But actually, it's about the temperature of the universe and the physiology of the universe in exactly the way you were talking about our bodies, Samantha. The universe is measured just the way our, you know, the notions of minutes and seconds are, yes, they work and they're in a position, but actually we ourselves tell the time by how our bodies are working.
2: Yeah, I mean, that's so interesting to hear. Like, in some ways, I was sitting here and it was literally blowing my mind, thinking I can't even comprehend time in that way. And then
1: But you do when you talk about hormones and temperature and maybe cortisol.
2: Maybe it's something about the scale of time.
1: Yes, that's true.
2: When I'm measuring time or the passing of time for the person, I'm measuring it in seconds or days or weeks or years, not eons.
1: Yeah, but it is a mentality, isn't it? What about you, Dave? When did you get interested in time or decide that you were interested in?
0: The thing that really set me off digging into this in detail, and you'll now understand why it's kind of the human side of it that's a little bit interesting to me, is I was a PhD student in Trinity, and for a weird reason, I got to vote on whether Trinity would accept the Universities Act or not.
1: Okay.
0: And I was
1: thank you for making that.
0: I was a very conscientious student, and I sat down and I read all the blurb that they sent me, and I read the Act and I read everything else. And then the deadline for voting was approaching, and I was sitting at the Western Row end of Trinity working away on a computer doing an assignment, and it suddenly occurred to me, it's 5 to 5, polls close at 5, gotta go. So I tore all the way up campus, far end of college, it was up in the front square where I needed to vote, and I arrived just as two people were walking out of the office and they said, sorry, you're too late, you missed the deadline. And so I felt very sorry having invested all this effort, and I started walking back to finish off my assignment, and as I went I was wondering, who are they to tell me it's 5 o'clock? How do I know it's 5 o'clock? What does 5 o'clock mean? And so I went off on this investigation to find out when we say it's a date, why are we saying it's the 25th of October? Why are we saying it's 2025? Why are we saying it's 5 p.m.?
1: And what did you find? Was there a moment that you, or something you came across and you said to yourself, oh, that is amazing?
0: It's quite a long, so all of it is, like I say, it's a long series of happenstance where different things have happened over history, and some of them are tied to physical things and some of them are tied to cultural things. Some of them were just arbitrary choices that stuck, like you mentioned minutes and seconds being things we're all very familiar with, but they're one of the few things that there's no good reason why it's 60 seconds in a minute and 60 minutes in an hour.
1: But in your research, you say they fall down, they're baked down into nice numbers.
0: Well, this is it. So it's again, it's like it's not a profound physical reason.
1: Yeah.
0: It's because they divide up. You can have a quarter of an hour nicely. You can have a third of an hour. That's 20 minutes. That's nice. You can have a sixth of an hour, that's 10 minutes. You can't have a seventh of an hour, that's a messy fraction.
1: Yeah.
0: And this kind of idea that you have available numbers like 60, which is easily divisible up, goes all the way back to the Babylonians, and they have, because the decimal system isn't available, fractions are a handy way of working with things. And so you can make these kind of choices. And there are some suggestions that things like your fingers can be used to count to 12 in a nice way, and 12 is a factor of 60, and things like that.
1: Because you count the sections of your
0: fingers.
1: That's it.
0: So if you look at if you hold out your hand and look at it, you have four fingers, each of which have three little pads on them. And so that's 12 little pads. And then you've got a pointer as well, and you can use the pointer to count how far along you've got. So you've got a pointer and the thing for counting to 12. And then you could count how many lots of 12 you have, and then once you've got five of them, that's 60. So there are all kinds of reasons that might be nice for this, but they're not baked into the universe or baked into humans in quite the same way that day and night is.
1: So they're kind of arbitrary as well. What about yourself, Samantha? Where did your interest come?
2: My interest comes back to this sense of being asked, did I see myself moving forward through time, or was I stationary and time was moving past me? And I became really intrigued with this idea
1: of that. Who asked you that question?
2: Actually, Lisa Murphy, who was a PhD student at the time. Up until that point, I wouldn't have said I had a strong interest in time. And she does a lot of research on people's time perspective, and she would just ask the question, do you think you're moving through time and time is somehow stationary, or time is moving past you? And I thought, what a weird question and what a fascinating question.
1: Was that Einstein's thing?
2: Well, it comes from those ideas, and it comes from a psychologist, Philip Zimbardo, and his idea that we all develop these different perspectives of time, whether we're rooted in the past or the future or the present. But I'm intrigued by David's story about something he was so invested in and then lost track of time, and whether his question wasn't like, what are the psychological processes by which I invested so much time and then left it to the last minute and missed out?
1: That's why David's not in UCC.
2: That's why he's not in psychology.
1: I was saying to David earlier on, my own brush with time was I had to do a project about the Hopi Indians in college, and they had a notion of time which is different from ours, no past, present, and future, but time about to happen and time that has happened. And then I saw there was a thing on TikTok lately, a debate over a book about time in Africa and how people in Africa you don't waste time. Time only happens when you are

0: actually do something. So if you're sitting under a tree, it's an event and you're actually either waiting for time to happen, but there's no future. Mm. Everything is time that's been accumulated in the past, which is an amazing way of looking at it, isn't it?
1: Yeah, absolutely. Those kind of cultural influences on how individuals see time, think about time and use time, or I'm doing air quotes now, waste time, is fascinating. And there's surprisingly little research done on it. And you can imagine there's lots of ways to try and consider how that may be and how you might need to question your own perspectives about, you know, where you grow up or what you're assuming about cultures that are not your own or not ones that you were born into.
0: And the whole notion at the moment that we must have mindfulness, because we've been prisoners of times and schedules and everything like that, and the whole idea that you have to step out of that in order to mind your mental health is interesting.
1: Well, do you know, sorry, but you know what's even more interesting about that? Mindfulness is a strategy to expand the sense of time. So it's often said that if you can move into this state of mindfulness, you're actually distorting your sense of time and expanding it. So that's an interesting little flip on that idea.
0: So if your employer gets you to be mindful, they actually get more work out of you for less money,
1: or,
0: is that?
1: Or you just feel that they do, yeah.
0: Anyway, just another clip here from Venus Case. And it relates to what you were talking about where you are standing with regard to time. They explain how your twins could age differently if they approached at the speed of light.
2: It all kind of goes into, again, this change of mindset that you shouldn't think of time as something that is separate from space. I mean, we're walking around on the surface of the Earth. And, you know, when you go up the stairs, you go to this extra direction. So you have left, right, up, down. And then you think of time as this experience that I have as I age. Whereas to, I guess, the universe or to a physicist, time is just simply another dimension along which you could move. You basically then formulate everything into a fabric of space-time. So space and time are not two separate things. They're basically everything there is. And this fabric could be warped if it is next to something that is quite massive. So if you're close to the center of the galaxy where there's no gravitational pull, it could warp the fabric of space-time. So the comparison you could think of for somebody who is, it's difficult to be close to the center of galaxy, so let me use another analogy. Let's say on the surface of the Earth compared to when you are on top of a mountain. For the person who's on the surface of the Earth, you're closer to the gravitational pull of the Earth. So the clock ticks slower for you. Whereas for somebody who is, you know, on top of a high mountain, the clock ticks faster. Obviously, in such small scale, with respect to the, you know, the size of the universe, that is barely noticeable by human experience. Like, if I lived on the surface of the Earth and my twin lived on top of a very high mountain, and they would be a lot younger than me. In 70 years, but by a lot, I mean barely noticeable. But atomic clocks could actually measure that, and they have. Our GPS on our phones, they do that. Another thing that could change or warp the fabric of space-time is moving really fast. So I don't know if you've heard of the famous twin paradox, that, you know, if you were sitting here on the surface of the Earth, and your identical twin were to move really fast, close to the speed of light, far away from you, they would be aging a lot slower than you. So in that sense, time is relative. But again, to our human experience, it's not really something that is noticeable. But it's not it's not a naive question. It's actually a very deep question. I love thinking about it.
0: Wow. What do you think of that, David?
3: This stuff is really, really interesting. And as Venus says, you might think it has no impact on our daily lives, but it does. These days, if you want to find out what time it is, the device you're probably looking at is your phone.
0: Mm.

0: And phones now are typically set either from the network or directly from GPS. And if it's from the network gets it from GPS. And in finding out where something is, which is the sort of primary function of GPS, it also finds out when it is, because it works by transmitting time signals from satellites. But doing these corrections for general relativity is really important. Before they did the corrections, the GPS system didn't work. It was a necessary part of the calculations that happen inside. So it's...
1: So they build in delays, do they?
0: So what they have to do is that they the signals are transmitted. Each GPS satellite tells you what time it is, but they arrive at you in a delayed way.
1: Mm.
0: And in calculating that delay, they have to take into account the fact that both the satellites are moving around the Earth at a reasonable speed. They're accelerating as part of that. That's another factor that is important. And that also there is a difference in gravitational field between the surface of the Earth and out where the satellites are. And even though that's small, factoring in these things is an important part of the calculation.
1: But is that not just to do with the position of the satellites? If the satellites are okay and fixed, Google Maps is going to work for me.
0: So the satellites keep moving. You can't leave them fixed, otherwise they'll fall out of the sky. So they do have to be moving. And there's a whole load of... you could take a entirely what physicists would say classical view of it, where you're looking at the world in the way Newton would have looked at it. And if you do the calculations purely in that way, it doesn't work out. You're missing a factor which is important for getting the right position, and particularly the right time.
1: Big sums.
0: Yeah. It's not that complicated. There's you can work through it, but there's a certain amount to be done.
1: There was a question we asked all of you, which is, when did you first notice that time was beginning to pass more quickly? What about yourself, Samantha?
2: In my own life, you mean?
1: Please, yeah.
2: I would say it's been in the last few years, and I was talking with your wonderful researcher, Julia, about what brings our attention to the passing of time and how it seems to speed up beyond a certain point in our life. And I think for me it's about attention to the seasons, and I have a 15-year-old son, mm-hmm. and that brings your attention very keenly to the passing of time. So I think about it as versus, move away from that moment to moment and start thinking about the years passing. And as we all approach older age and death, it's inevitable that our attention is drawn to that. So that's probably a long-winded way of saying, I guess as I've been aging...
1: It's not long-winded, it's great. But the attention to the seasons, is it because of where you're living or because your mind has come out of the books a little bit?
2: No, I think it is partly to do with where I'm living. And I live in Cork and I love Cork, but I wouldn't say we have as distinct seasons in Cork than in other places that I've lived.
1: Well, you have soft rain and
2: hard rain. That's true. That's the two systems in Cork. About times where I lived in the US for a while where the seasons were absolutely distinct and there was a real celebration of the passing of the seasons. And I remember that time of being quite conscious of time passing, mm-hmm. but with a real appreciation of we had this much time. So maybe it's a Cork effect.
1: I was talking to a man from Romania the other day and he says they don't get snow anymore.
2: Mm.
1: And mm-hmm. it really unsettles him.
2: Mm-hmm.
1: Where he lives over on the Moldovan border.
2: Mm-hmm.
1: And he said, we used to get this and we used to get that. And he says, yes, we get extreme heat in the summertime, but we actually mm-hmm. don't get those kind of markers. David, what about yourself? When did you start noticing time passing more quickly?
0: I think, again, children are probably an important part of me noticing.
1: Oh, yeah.
0: So, but when I look back at it, I think day to day I don't notice. I feel the same passage of time as when I was probably a teenager.
1: Because kids, there's phases, isn't there? Whereas if you get to adulthood, there can be a certain repetition, can't there?
0: Yeah, so I mean, my life, I feel like I've been doing a similar kind of thing for maybe 20, 30 years at this stage now. Whereas my children are doing very different things. And if I look at my accumulated memories, it feels like I have far more things happen to me when I was young. And now I'm busy all the time, but I'm not accumulating these new exciting memories that I did when I was younger. And I think that makes me feel that the last 30 years doesn't feel nearly as busy as the first 20 years.
1: That's interesting, because I think having children has brought me back into childhood.
0: Oh.
1: It reminded me of time. Yeah, so I don't know if that's related to time or not. Mm. Let's have a listen to see what Vina says about the noticing the passage of time.
3: It reminds me of this famous saying, I have no idea whose it is, but it says life or time is kind of like a toilet roll. the closer it gets to the end, the faster it goes. It does really feel like that. But for me personally, I think it is when I learned enough physics that I could not get enough of it. I work every day over 12 hours a day, including the weekends. It's reached a point where I just can't go to sleep or enjoy my lunch because there is this new thing that I've learned or I'm trying to figure out.
1: Well, one of our three Time Lords. That was Dr. Venus Case. Also, we had Dr. Samantha Dockery and Professor David Malone. And for more, go to rte.ie/brainstorm.
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0: and welcome to Brainstorm, a show exploring new ideas and insights about Ireland and the world. My name is Áine Kerr. Today we look at the idea of why electric vehicles should make noise. When you remove the internal combustion engine from a car, why is there a need to then add an artificial sound for a vehicle at certain speeds? There is a balance to be struck between a less polluted and quieter neighbourhood and safety concerns. And are other electrically powered vehicles such as bikes and scooters too quiet for their own good? Now, to discuss all of that, I'm joined by Dr. Flory Neff from the Irish Design Engineering and Advanced Manufacturing at the Technological University of the Shannon, and Dr. Donald Fitzpatrick, Senior Advisor for the European Accessibility Act at the National Disability Authority. Flory, to you first. You're an expert in audio informatics and acoustic machine intelligence. Why is AVAS, known as Acoustic Vehicle Alerting System, essential now for pedestrian safety?
1: So acoustic vehicle alerting systems, that is a system that is put into electric vehicles to produce artificial sound. And the reason for that is that without AVAS, electric vehicles at slow speed are almost silent because they don't have those mechanical moving parts that an internal combustion engine would have that causes sound naturally. So the artificial sound has to be applied to the vehicles.
0: And the hope is that by applying it, you can potentially reduce safety issues, collisions. So take us back to why this technological intervention was needed in the first instance.
1: Yeah, so they noticed when electric vehicles started to become more common on public roads back in the 2010s, especially, the authorities and the and researchers, they noticed that collisions with pedestrians were more common for these electric vehicles than conventional petrol and diesel engine cars. And they quickly figured out that this was because the electric vehicles were silent, and that people, when they were crossing the road, they didn't actually hear the vehicle, or in a car parking space, they may not have heard the vehicle backing up, and there was a collision as a result. Whereas with petrol and diesel engines, obviously that sound is constantly present. So the pedestrians can hear the sound and they can react to the sound.

0: of the vehicle and get out of the way, for example.
1: And there's a difference, is there, between over 20 kilometres per hour and under, in terms of like even the noise that tyres need. So this was really at the very slower speeds.
0: Exactly, yeah. So at the higher speeds, electric vehicles don't sound much different than conventional petrol or diesel cars. And the reason for that is that the majority of the sound that we hear when a vehicle is travelling faster than 20 kilometres an hour is primarily the tyre on road sound. So both electric vehicles, of course, and conventional cars have the same type of sound profile as a result. It's when the vehicles are travelling slower that tyre on road sound is vastly reduced. And what we hear and what we depend on primarily is the sound of the engine, or in the case of electric vehicles, when that sound was absent. Obviously, there was no replacement cue for people to hear the vehicle, and therefore AVAS is that replacement.
1: So in all of that, we're getting more used to seeing e-scooters as well, and one could assume that there's similar mechanics involved, and we have regulations governing e-scooters when it comes to speed limits and engine limits, but the rules that we're talking about with sound don't expand to e-scooters. Why is that? We require bells, but not this technological intervention.
0: Yeah, so e-scooters and powered two-wheelers, that's an interesting case, actually, because if you actually read through the minutes of the regulations going back into 2010, 2011, 2012, when the regulation was starting to be formed, bearing in mind that the regulation didn't come into effect until about 2019 for conventional four-wheel vehicles, cars, trucks, etc., there was a submission by different industry groups, two-wheel powered vehicles, where there wasn't a need for AVAS because the drivers of two-wheeled vehicles didn't have blind spots compared to drivers of four-wheel vehicles, given the pillars and all of that are in cars, block some of the view of the road. So the rationale there was that motorcycle drivers, e-scooter drivers could see pedestrians and avoid pedestrians, so there wasn't a need for AVAS. But the reality on the ground today, obviously, is very different.
1: Okay, it could be argued it needs to be expanded.
0: Yes.
1: And with AVAS, who ultimately then has oversight of that, introduced the regulations here, but even defined what the sound could or should be, or left it open and flexible for manufacturers to decide how to define the sound that these cars would make?
0: Yeah, so the regulation for Europe was developed by the UNECE, and the European Commission then subsequently formed that into legislation. And then in terms of compliance testing, it's the ISO standards that look at the compliance of AVAS, particularly the measurement of AVAS, so how AVAS is to be measured for compliance. But the regulation is set, it's called UNECE Regulation 138, and that is the regulation that specifies what kind of sound, how loud the sound must be, when does the sound become activated, etc.
1: But there's no consistent sound. So manufacturers are able to create their own sound.
0: Yes.
1: And it's become something of a branding tool.
0: Absolutely, yeah. So the regulation is quite vague in some parts. They leave it open to the car manufacturers to kind of develop the sound once it reaches certain criteria. So it has to reach a certain loudness, has to have a certain tone in the signal. But outside of that, you know, the manufacturers are free to use the sound in more perhaps branding or aesthetic ways.
1: Okay, well, on that flexibility they have, Neil Briscoe is motoring journalist with the Irish Times and CompleteCar.ie, and we've been asking him about the sound of cars on our roads and has that changed much over a number of decades and what those regulations are for electric vehicles now.
2: You know, 20 years ago is 2005. By 2005, we'd already had the record year for annual car

0: sales in Ireland, which was year 2000, when more than a quarter of a million cars were sold. If you go back much further, and this is kind of pointing out how old I am, but growing up in West Cork as a kid, you would definitely hear a very different soundscape then, because what you would hear is you would be noticing cars much more. You'd be noticing individual cars and bigger vehicles much more, because you'd hear them coming from miles away because there wasn't as many of them around. So they were more audibly noticeable, I guess you'd say. So, yeah, you would definitely hear differences, but I think there's not, I mean, even though the figures have come out just recently that there's now a record number of, I think it's 169,000 electric vehicles split between cars and commercial vehicles on Irish roads now, it's still not really enough to create a massive difference in the soundscape. You are hearing different things at individual points because obviously electric cars make different noises to combustion engine cars. But in terms of the overall mass of the sound, it's probably not dramatically different just yet, but it is starting to change. Electric cars have to make a sound at speeds below 18 kilometers per hour, because that's the point, that's kind of the crossover point, because above around, you know, around at about 18, 19, 20 kilometers an hour, what you're actually mostly hearing from a car coming towards you or going past you is you're hearing the tires rolling on the tarmac and you're hearing the air being pushed out of the way of the car. You're not actually hearing an awful lot of engine sound, primarily because cars have become much more refined in the past 20 years. So you don't hear as much engine noise as you would have done in, you know, back in the 1980s. So in terms of it being an urban issue, definitely yes, because it's at those low urban speeds that you'll really start to notice the difference when an electric car comes past as opposed to a car with a combustion engine.
1: Donald Fitzpatrick, on that soundscape piece there, would you agree that the soundscape of Dublin as you walk around it has changed fundamentally pre-2021 and post-2021?
2: I think there certainly have been significant changes in it, but whether that's down to the prevalence or otherwise of electric vehicles on the roads or down to changes in traffic management schemes, we could probably sit here and argue all day. I do think, I was walking through the centre of Dublin a few weeks ago and I did notice that it was certainly quieter. However, I think that could be very much attributed to, you know, changes in traffic flow, the lack now of private cars in certain parts of Dublin, etc., etc. So it's very hard to know what one can attribute that to, but I have certainly noticed, and it's purely anecdotal, a difference in the soundscape as I walk through Dublin, certainly, yeah.
1: And presumably, you know, the way we hear sounds and how loud a sound is different person to person. So given that we know there's flexibility here for the manufacturers, that there's no one consistent functional sound, do you think that needs to change?
2: I think it's important that sounds are recognisable. Right, so I think it's important that we can get to a point where the sound of a car is recognisable as the sound of a car. The sound of a bus is recognisable as the sound of a bus. This becomes important as certainly things, for example, like buses are approaching. If you have a situation where a bus operator has a policy that they will not stop the bus unless somebody puts out their hand, if you have, for example, a blind or visually impaired person standing at the bus stop, they're going to detect or try to detect the approaching sound of that particular car. If the sound is not recognisable, that person won't be able to put out the hand, the bus drives past and they're potentially left standing in the rain. So it is hugely important that the sound is both detectable at a certain distance. In other words, if we take the example again of the person standing at the bus stop, you want to be able to detect the sound far enough away that you can put your hand out to stop the bus. And you also need to recognise that, yes, this is a bus actually on the way towards the stop. So I do want to put my hand out to stop it.
1: You know? And how much of a variable is weather and all of that when you're trying to probably assess risk, but also assess that moment of context, human behaviour, I need to extend my hand out here. Is weather something that you have to enter in there as a variable as to know, yeah, is this the moment that it can, windy conditions are going to make this harder?
2: Absolutely. If you know, and it depends whether the wind is blowing towards you, blowing away from you, how strongly the wind is blowing, is it gusting? And even sometimes, you know, if you have heavy rain, the sound of heavy rain can actually, again, do very interesting things to the sounds you can actually perceive and when you can perceive those particular sounds. So all of these things play into, you know, how well or poorly we can actually detect and utilize the sound that's actually approaching, you know.
1: So the bus stop is a good example. Oh, I can imagine for people with disabilities, it could be a huge moment of frustration, of course, and inconvenience. But then there must be other locations where it's risky, it's life-threatening when you can't assess the moment of risk upon you.
2: Well, I can immediately think of one where, you know, you're trying to cross a road perhaps and there's no traffic light at that particular point where you need to cross that road. I mean, there can be any number of examples where that is the case. And the individual steps out and doesn't detect the car. That can be extraordinarily dangerous. You know, whether, again, I've used the word car there. It could equally be a two-wheeled vehicle on the approach or any other kind of electric vehicle.
1: Yeah, how problematic are e-scooters to your mind, given what we heard earlier from Flory?
2: Very problematic, particularly given the fact that, for example, in many cases, they're going along footpaths or other parts of shared spaces. It's hugely important that in all these cases that the e-scooter, for example, is, again, detectable so that if necessary, you can move out of the way. And also recognisable, again, yeah, this is an e-scooter actually that's actually coming towards me from either direction, you know, from straight in front of you, going past, or from behind, coming up from behind you, and again, going past. So it has to be detectable and recognisable in both directions, really.
1: So you mentioned the bus stops, crossing the road, the footpaths, if you're competing with e-scooters. What about areas like car parks, where you have a lot of people trying to wrangle with how to reverse, do their three-point turns? There's a lot going on in those kind of locations and areas.
2: Reversing is a really interesting one because, again, in a lot of cases, manufacturers of cars and other vehicles will place speakers at the front of the vehicle so that it can be detected, if you like, coming up towards you, they're driving head on. In many cases, if the car is actually reversing, there is no AVAS at the back of the car, so you can actually have difficulty hearing it, even at those very, very low speeds. So you cited the car park there as an example. If you're walking across a car park as a blind person, it can be very, very challenging for the simple reason that it is a very, very open space. So that requires concentration in and of itself. Okay, then you have a situation where a car is reversing towards you. It doesn't have any kind of, you know, auditory signal that you can hear as it's reversing. So it can be hugely problematic.
1: And in all of that, there's the lack, as we say, the consistency of noise, the functional noise. Presumably this is an area you feel passionately about, Donal, and trying to kind of see, is there some kind of universal design that could be implemented now with across e-scooters, car manufacturers?
2: I do. I work, as you mentioned, at the Centre for Excellence in Universal Design at the National Disability Authority, and we believe very passionately in the principles of universal design, and that they should be applied across the design of, you know, systems and services, environments, that's built and digital, so that the environment or system or service can be used by the widest range of people possible. And that's irrespective of whether that person, you know, irrespective of age, size, ability, disability, doesn't matter. So it's really important that when we consider the design of these things, that they are, you know, usable, perceptible, detectable by everybody.
1: And in the absence of more criteria, which might help the soundscape, which will help with cues, which will reduce collisions and injuries, we know this may continue to be a feature of people's lived realities. And Dr. Raymond Carson is a consultant in rehabilitation medicine at the National Rehabilitation University Hospital. He's an associate clinical professor at UCD and honorary clinical senior lecturer at the RCSI. And he recently spoke to Justin McCarthy on This Week on RTÉ Radio 1 about the kind of injuries that can result after collisions, primarily for those riding e-scooters.
3: Year on year, there's an increase in reported accidents involving these vehicles. And with the increased number of accidents, we're seeing more and more people getting hurt, often with very severe injuries. And at the National Rehabilitation Hospital, where I work, we see the most severely injured people. And really, it's a case of having to help people to pick up the pieces and move forward in often difficult situations. Well, injuries occur across a spectrum, and the lucky ones who fall onto the road may escape with cuts and bruises, perhaps broken bones. But at the other end of the spectrum, we're seeing people with severe head injuries and spinal cord injuries. And I work on a brain injury unit at the NRH, where I look after people who are recovering from brain injuries in particular. And brain injury, again, ranges across the spectrum from milder forms, concussion, with some residual symptoms like memory difficulties, confusion, etc. But again, across the other end of the spectrum, there are more significant effects on both the body and on the brain function. So people, for example, can be have a loss of power in their muscles, they may have severely compromised mobility, and they may have severe cognitive problems, memory, concentration, behaviour, and so forth. For the most part, in the case of e-scooter accidents, we're seeing an increasingly young cohort, and that was borne out by a survey carried out by the Road Safety Authority last year, which looked at the profile of injuries and demographic profile of people involved in these accidents. And a few key headline points have emerged from their survey, one of which is that the majority of e-scooter users appear to be a younger cohort, the 18 to 35 age group, and males, young men in particular, are the most common users of these machines. Mm-hmm. And that, again, it will be borne out by the patients that we treat at the NRH. Road safety is very much a public health priority for all of us as road users, whether we are pedestrians, car drivers, motorcyclists, or e-scooter riders. We all have a collective responsibility here to mind each other and to observe the rules of the road. And I think, as part of that, while the Gardaí are doing great work in detecting instances where e-scooters are used illegally, I think the most important plank here is education and prevention. Mm.
1: Donal, given that point that we ended on there about education and prevention, some of us of a certain age will remember the Green Cross Code in schools.

0: was cold.
1: Is it time for a new version of that now that allows for the fact that many people are walking around with headphones, so they're in their silent disco mode, and we've talked at length here about the soundscape. Do we need something new when it comes to education, information, prevention?
2: I would totally agree with that. I think, the landscape, if you like, the urban landscape in particular, is very much changing. We're redesigning things to accommodate things like cycle lanes, what are called floating bus stops, where, for example, the bus stop is not where it traditionally was, you know, on a pavement. I think it's very, very important that an educational campaign actually happens, because the realm we now operate in is actually shared by far more than it used to be. You know, 20 years ago, you had a pavement or a footpath occupied by primarily pedestrians, and the vehicle or vehicular traffic was on the road. Now we've got situations where, if you like, the public realm, and particularly the pavement, is going to be a shared space between pedestrians, e-scooter users, e-bike users, you know, cyclists who are on older, you know, push bikes. And I think in that sense, particularly, given the fact that many of these vehicles don't emit detectable and recognisable sound, it's hugely important that an education campaign happen, both from the perspective of the pedestrian and the perspective of the driver of these particular vehicles. So, yeah, I would totally agree with you there. Safe place.

0: across the road.
1: And Flory, we talked at length, obviously, about the role of regulators, car manufacturers, e-scooter manufacturers. We've just discussed the role of education and all of this. What of the role of technology more broadly, where on our phones we've an app for almost everything? Mm-hmm. Is there any integration that we can think about in the future where we've got the technology becoming more sophisticated in the e-scooters and the cars, but what we hold maybe on our handheld devices?
2: Yeah, so there's, you know, there's potential here in terms of, you know, connected cooperative transport. So that's a whole kind of field in itself that's emerging, where vehicles are connected to a network. They're talking to each other on a network that can be extended to

0: to mobile devices and wearables, etc. I suppose ultimately that takes a lot of coordination and a lot of time to kind of, you know, overview the ethics of, you know, tracking where vehicles and, you know, pedestrians are, etc.
1: So you've got privacy and opt-ins and consent.
0: Yeah, so you know, something like that takes a long time to kind of, you know, get up and running. Whereas perhaps the more immediate solution here is to deal with the sound design itself.
1: You think that's the quickest win, that's the best place to invest in right now?
0: It is really, yeah. And so, you know, things like in terms of, you know, looking at ways of measuring how effective these sounds are. At the moment, the regulations and by extension then the standards which are, you know, formed around the regulation in terms of how to measure the compliance of AVAS are very much focused on the acoustic signal itself in terms of how to measure how loud it is and has it certain tonal characteristics. But there are no metrics involved in terms of how someone is actually perceiving that signal, which is a whole different ballgame.
1: And given that maybe there aren't enough metrics, do you think the incentive is clear enough for manufacturers to get on board here in terms of the why of this being so important when it comes to the metrics we do have when it comes to collisions and injuries?
0: Yeah, well, I think the industry probably does recognise that there's a need to look at this more closely. Now, standards are driven by industry predominantly, and I think there's a role here for academia. So there's a lot of data there in terms of, you know, developing potentially new metrics in terms of how pedestrians are perceiving certain signals, and thereby, you know, how can we design better signals that are more interpretable by a pedestrian rather than just producing a signal that is so loud and has a certain characteristic, that we're actually measuring how effective that signal is as well. And I think there's a role here in terms of pulling that academic research into the standards system, because the standards will have some kind of influence on the regulation.
1: Donal, do you want to come in there just on that final call to action for collaboration between academia?
2: I certainly do indeed want to come in on that, because I'd like to broaden it out just from looking at it from an academic perspective. What's hugely important in all of this is that a co-design approach is actually taken, and that involves disabled people and the representative organisations of disabled people, known as disabled persons organisations or DPOs. What is hugely important is that the people who have experience of the day-to-day issues around this particular issue in terms of recognising and detecting and interacting with electric vehicles are people with disabilities and older people. So it is any engagement, any collaborative exercise, in my view, must include people with disabilities and disabled persons organisations in order to capture that, the voice and the lived experience of people with disabilities.
1: Well, on that call to action for co-design and collaboration, my thanks to Dr. Flory Neff and Dr. Donal Fitzpatrick. Brainstorm is produced by Kieran O'Byrne and was recorded by Niall McMonagall. Brainstorm is edited by Jim Carroll and Aoife Ryan Christensen, with thanks to Taiga Erin, Research Ireland. For more, go to rte.ie/brainstorm.
3: 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You can find more insights at rte.ie/brainstorm. Now, it's just after 11. Time to go over to Cathal Murray for a late date.
4: Cathal, thank you very much for that. 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

Mick Jagger and Keith Richards are in their early 80s now. There's no sign of them slowing down. The Rolling Stones from the RTE Radio 1 album of the week, Foreign Tongues. Their cover of the Amy Winehouse song, You Know I'm No Good. And opening up the programme from almost 60 years back, we heard Let's Spend the Night Together. 13 minutes past 11 o'clock. Hope you can stay with me for the next three odd hours or so here on RTE Radio 1. Lots of music of all shapes and sizes to come between now and two. It is late date. It's great to have your company.

contact the programme by text to 51551. The email address, latedate@rte.ie. The late, great Amy Winehouse. I think it's around 15 years since she passed away now. Aged only 27. What a talent she was. Back to Black from her album from 20 years back. 17 minutes past the hour. Next up, it is another incredible performer who's not long off stage at the Big Top as part of the Galway International Arts Festival tonight. I promised I'd play her last night and I promised I'd play her tonight last night. Sorry for the confusion. It's Paddy Smith, Because the Night.

This is Late Dates on air, online and on the RTE radio app. Into the music and into this Wednesday night programme we go with Patti Smith, for everyone who caught her in Galway as part of the International Arts Festival tonight, Because the Night. Lloyd Cole and the Commotion standing by. But to take us there, another banger from the 1980s, Homegrown. This is Micro Disney.

We heard Micro Disney with singers Hampstead Home, rumoured to have been written about Boy George. And we followed that with Lloyd Cole and the Commotions and Rattlesnakes. Hello to Ro, we'll dedicate Because the Night from Patti Smith to you. Greetings to Phil in Kinsale, Sonia checking in from Colorado Springs, and Sheila in Leash. Enjoyed hearing the Rolling Stones, new and old, in the programme tonight, and making the point that Mick Jagger was spotted at the World Cup semi-final tonight between England and Argentina, which I didn't get to see, but I'm sure Mick isn't too happy tonight. Some other listeners looking for songs to mark England's exit. All I'm going to say to you is I am not going there. I was going back there, though, clearly. This is a bit more recent. It's music from Bonnie Light Horseman.

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2: Well, before the break, we heard a release from a couple of years back from Anais Mitchell, Eric D. Johnson and Josh Kaufman. They are Bonnie Light Horsemen and the song was Old Dutch. Well, this Friday sees the release of Atlantic Rain. It is a 3LP or 3CD collection of outtakes and extended tracks from the Waterboys Fisherman's Blues sessions, of course, from that classic record back in 1988. And tonight I'm going to play you a song never released before from it. This is called Come Back to Galway.

from the forthcoming box set due out this Friday, which is called Atlantic Rain, The Lost Fisherman's Blues Recordings. That was the Waterboys and Come Back to Galway. Pretty good, eh? But not good enough for inclusion on that classic record back in the day. But I hope you enjoyed that. Previously unreleased band from Mike Scott and his previously unreleased song from Mike Scott and his group. Well, it's time for something new. Well, it's a new version of an older song. The French group Nouvelle Vague, who specialise in kind of lounge and bossa nova versions of music made famous by new wave bands and post-punk outfits. They're going to be releasing a Depeche Mode tribute album later this year called A Date with Depeche Mode. And this, just released, is their version of Never Let Me Down Again.

0: We heard a new version of the Depeche Mode song Never Let Me Down Again, just released by the band Nouvelle Vague from their tribute album to the group, A Date with Depeche Mode, out in October. And right there, the band themselves from 1990, that was World In My Eyes. A quick hello to, let me see, the crew who are on the yacht Carpe Diem, currently berthed in Galicia. Calm outside and the winds are warm, and thinking about our lovely Labrador Susie, who passed away in November. Sorry to hear that. We'd love to hear Patty Page and Old Cape Cod, First Heard on Late Date, and that was sent in from the skipper and crew and the Carpe Diem, Buenas Noches, Mairead, Brian and Simon, and welcome to the new rescue dog, Jessie, who I'm told is finding her sea legs. All the best to you and Old Cape Cod. Coming out on the, will be coming up on the other side of midnight, but right now it's 5 to midnight. And joining us on this Wednesday night with the weather and sea area forecast from Met Aran is Gerry Murphy. Come in, Gerry.
1: Thank you very much indeed, Carl, and a very good evening. Well, after another very warm and sunny day today, high pressure will continue to dominate our weather for the rest of this week and indeed for much of next week. So it's going to continue mainly dry and warm. Tomorrow, Thursday, will be another very warm or hot day for many. However, temperatures will gradually fall back a bit through Friday and the weekend. For the rest of tonight, it's going to be dry and calm with clear spells and lowest temperatures of 10 to 16 degrees. Tomorrow, Thursday, will be a very warm or hot day with plenty of sunshine. One or two isolated showers may develop in the afternoon and evening in a few places, and we see highest temperatures ranging from 24 to 29 or 30 degrees with just light northeast or variable breezes. Tomorrow night will continue with clear spells and patches of mist and fog and lows of 12 to 16 degrees. Then for Friday, another dry day with light to moderate northerly breezes. The best of the sunshine will be over the southern half of the country, where temperatures will range between 25 and 28 degrees, warmest in the south. It will be cooler and somewhat cloudier further north, especially in the northwest, and we'd see temperatures over the northern half of the country ranging from 17 to 24 degrees. Saturday and Sunday will both be dry days with sunny spells and northerly breezes. The best of the sunshine will be in Munster and Leinster. It will be cloudier in Connacht and Ulster. Temperatures through the weekend will range from about 16 degrees in the north and northwest to 25 degrees in the south. But overall, the fine weather continuing. Now, the sea area forecast for the next 24 hours. The meteorological situation at 2100 hours, 10 p.m. An anticyclone of 1029 hectopascals, centred close to the Shetland Islands, maintains a moderate northeasterly airflow over Ireland. Forecast for coasts from Fairhead to Carnsore Point to Valentia and for the Irish Sea. Wind north to northeast, force 2 to 4, soon becoming northeasterly and later becoming northerly. Weather mostly fair or fine, a few showers possible in the south during the day. Visibility good, decreasing moderate or poor in any showers. Forecast for coast from Valentia to Errishead to Fairhead. Wind north to northeast, force 3 or less, later increasing northerly, force 2 to 4, and increasing force 4 or 5 in the late evening and early night. Weather mainly fair or fine, mist and fog possible in the northwest and north, and a few showers possible in the west during the day. Visibility good, decreasing moderate or poor in any showers and in any mist or fog. The outlook then for a further 24 hours until midnight on Friday: moderate to fresh northerly winds, occasionally increasing strong on north and west coasts later on Friday, and decreasing mostly moderate on east and south coasts. Fair weather. And now the coastal reports at 11 p.m. Malin Head, east northeast 4 knots, fair 11 miles, 1025, steady. Boyem 5 off the South Wexford coast, northeast 13 knots, wave height 1 metre, 1022, rising slowly. Roaches Point, north northwest 1 knot, fair 16 miles, 1023, steady. Valentia, south southwest 2 knots, cloudy, 9 miles, 1023, rising slowly. Belmullet, northeast 5 knots, fair 11 miles, 1024, rising slowly. And Dublin Airport, north northeast 3 knots, fine 13 miles, 1025 and steady. Well, that's the end of the forecast from everyone here at Menheron. A very good night to you, and back to you, Carl.
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3: Coming up on the show tomorrow, as the government prepares to roll out electronic tagging of prisoners, who should be responsible for tracking those out on release? Plus, Ireland has some of the highest recorded European mortality rates for melanoma. 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
7: RT News at midnight. I'm Autumn Corcoran. Good morning. A US aircraft fired on and disabled an unleaded oil tanker this morning as it tried to break the naval blockade of Iran's ports. It was the first time the United States has forcibly halted a vessel since reinstating the ports blockade at 9 p.m. Irish time yesterday. Earlier, the US President Donald Trump said that Iran would be defeated soon. It comes as Mr. Trump warned Iran to behave after saying next week would bring US strikes targeting bridges and power plants if peace talks had not resumed. In response, Iran's top negotiator, Mohammed Bagar Ghalibaf, said that his country is involved in an existential war with the US and that there are no current plans for peace talks. A six-week hose pipe ban has come into effect in Dublin, South Tipperary, parts of Kildare, Meath, Wexford and Wicklow. Ishka Éireann has urged people to reduce non-essential water use during the warm and dry weather to protect supplies. A status yellow high temperature warning is in place for several counties until tomorrow morning. Meanwhile, retailers are being asked to suspend the sale of disposable barbecues for the duration of the orange wildfire warning. The Department of Enterprise has agreed the move with the National Parks and Wildlife Service following a request from the National Directorate for Fire and Emergency Management. It's believed that disposable barbecue items are behind the recent wildfire in Killarney and are proving a fire hazard in parks more generally in these conditions. The status orange high forest fire risk warning is in place nationally until 12 p.m. tomorrow. However, this may be extended. A series of explosions rang out in Kyiv this morning after a Ukrainian Air Force alert reported the approach of several ballistic missiles. The attack came a few hours after the European Commission President Ursula von der Leyen visited to boost defence ties. Authorities in Ukraine reported that Russian strikes killed at least 13 people and wounded about 50 others across the country yesterday. Strikes from both sides have intensified for the last several months, causing a growing number of civilian casualties. According to the UN, June was the deadliest month for civilians in Ukraine since April 2022. And in football, the defending champions Argentina are through to the World Cup final after beating England 2-1 in a match in Atlanta. Argentina will be hoping to be crowned world champions for the fourth time when they face Spain in the World Cup final on Sunday in New Jersey. And the weather forecast tonight will be dry, calm and mostly clear. Some mist or fog may feed into the northwest coastal areas later. A relatively mild night with lowest temperatures of 10 to 16 degrees. And that's all from the newsroom for now.
0: Awesome. Thank you very much.
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Cathal here live from Studio 7 in the Radio Centre in RTE with you until 2 o'clock. It is 6 minutes past the midnight hour and it's 514.

thanks very much for the kind words, and don't leave it so long before we get in touch again. And for another gang who are listening in Galicia, where their yachts, the Carpe Diem, is berthed, Mairead, Brian, Simon and new rescue dog Jesse, a song they first heard on this programme, Old Cape Cod, from Patti Page, released back in 1957. We'll dedicate that to Garrod as well. Well, I'm kind of compelled to play this song to follow on from that. Sometime in the mid-1990s, members of the group Groove Armada were going through a bargain basket, and they picked up a cassette compilation of hits of the 1950s for the princely sum of 50 pence. They were very taken by the song we heard right there. They sampled Patti's voice and made this.

Hi to John and Ursula O'Reilly. Good to have your company. Glad you're enjoying these selections so far. That was Groove Armada and sampling Patti Page. The tune was called At the River, released around 1998-1999 direction. Hope you enjoyed it. Well, shortly I've got a song from Shuggy Otis, but to take us there, a cover of his song Strawberry Letter 23 from the Brothers Johnson.

Hello to Michael, emailing the program from Maine, across the water in the States. Really enjoyed hearing Patti Page singing about sand dunes and salty air. Wondering if I'd ever been to Cape Cod, which is close to where you live. I haven't been the close. I was not a million miles away from it about 10 years ago. I hung around the Hamptons for a bit and spent quite a bit of time one afternoon in by the Montauk Lighthouse, because I have a thing for lighthouses, as I'm sure you know at this stage. It was a beautiful day as well. Live long in the memory. The photographs don't do it justice, but yeah, you're slightly further up the coast, aren't you, from there. And yeah, hopefully I'd like to go there someday. Who knows? Anyway, hope you're doing well. Thanks for the email to latedate@rte.ie. We heard the Brothers Johnson with Strawberry Letter 23, a song that was a huge hit for them back around 1977, written and originally released by Shuggie Otis. And there he was with the song called Inspiration Information, which was the title track to his third album. His third album released when he was only 20 years of age, back in 1974. And Shuggie was accompanied on that recording by himself on production and all the instruments. What a talent, 20 years young, eh?

Hello to Christy in Cork, who's mentioning Harry Chapin, that it's his anniversary today. I did not know that, Dennis, or Christy, I beg your pardon. I don't pay attention to that stuff or birthdays either on the programme, but I certainly will get to a track from him before too long. And great.

Thanks to Dennis, who's listening to the programme in Kerry, who really enjoyed hearing Depeche Mode in the first hour of tonight's programme. A big fan of theirs since the early 1980s and was very impressed to see someone taking them as their mastermind subject the other night. Well, I must watch that back, Dennis. And I'll have to look into that passing of that musician you mentioned. I won't have time to now, but I will later on Thursday. Padraig is listening to the programme in Dingle, one of my favourite parts of the country. Hard to get to and impossible to leave, that is for sure. Camping in the back garden at the moment, watching shooting stars and satellites flying overhead with my nephew Shane Ogue, and really enjoyed hearing Old Cape Cod and Groove Armada with At the River. That is dedicated to you both. Enjoy the night, a lovely night for it. That was Nick Lowe. I love the sound of Breaking Glass. And now something completely different. Same singer and songwriter though. People.

0: second one tonight from Nick Lowe, with that was Hope for Us All. More tunes after these.
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2: Best-selling author Catherine Ryan Howard tells us about her latest thriller inspired by houses with horrible histories. It's called Buyer Beware. The Irish Girl Guides celebrate their 115-year anniversary. We're wondering, what are they doing to keep the attention of the screen generation? Colm Flynn, a reporter with a global Catholic media group, he tells us about reporting on popes and interviewing the faithful. Plus, we'll have all the usual fun and fare too, from 11 to 1 o'clock.
3: My husband had never seen me before our wedding. 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
0: We're past the halfway point of the programme. Hope you're enjoying the selection so far. This next one comes from Natalie Mering, better known as Wise Blood.

John is inquiring about the Nick Lowe tune I played. It was called Hope For Us All. I think you can find it on the album. I think it's called At My Age, which he put out back in 2007. Hello also to, let me see who's getting in touch, Helen in Cork. Thank you for the kind words, and I'm glad the mix is doing the business for you tonight. That was Wise Blood, W-E-Y-E-S, from her brilliant breakthrough album, Titanic Rising, which came out back in 2019. That was Something to Believe. And if I'm not mistaken, this song from Conor O'Brien and Villagers came out the year before.

We heard Villagers with The Trick of the Light, and right there from Birmingham across the water, Laura Mvula and Sing to the Moon from around 2013. Well, earlier we heard from Padraig and Shane Ogue, who are camping in the back garden watching shooting stars and satellites flying overhead in Dingle. That prompted Michael to get back in touch from Rhode Island, saying, "Your man or the lads down in Dingle make us envious. We love that area too, and watching satellites is a pastime of ours as well." So I thought, with that back and forth, I'd give you a satellite song. I closed, it wasn't last night's programme, I think the night before, I closed the show with Sleeping, what's the name of the song? Satellite of Love from Lou Reed. So I thought I'd give you this song. I haven't played this in years in the programme. From the early 1990s, this is Tasman Archer.

Tasman Archer from 1992. That was Sleeping Satellite. Time for one more song before we take the news headlines at one. And of course, we'll keep things going until two. This is Horse Lips and I'll Be Waiting.

0: This week on Country Time, we're going to celebrate the life and music of Merle Haggard. It's cover versions all the way of Merle Haggard classics. Brooks and Dunn will drop by tonight. The Bottle Let Me Down.
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6: I went for an audition to Cork, and I didn't make the grade. And I said to a fellow after, you know, how'd you get on? He said, I said they rejected me. And he said, Jesus, you're lucky enough, because all the ones that take are bad.
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7: Horse Lips before the break, featuring an epic guitarist by the late Johnny Feen. 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
9: News at 1 o'clock. I'm Autumn Corcoran. Good morning. Iran's top negotiator Mohammad Bagar Ghalibaf has said that Iran's national security depends on Iran maintaining its control over the Strait of Hormuz. Meanwhile, the US military has said that it had attacked and disabled an unladen oil tanker this morning. It's the first time that the United States has forcibly halted a vessel since reinstating the port's blockade at 9 p.m. Irish time yesterday. Last night, the US President Donald Trump warned Iran to behave following his earlier threat that next week would bring US strikes targeting bridges and power plants if peace talks had not resumed. Despite heavy blows to Iran's military since the start of the war, Iran retains significant drone and missile capability, continuing attacks on its Gulf neighbours, as well as shipping in the Strait of Hormuz. Separately, President Trump has said today that Iran has freed an American citizen